a certain amount of suffering there, and there's a danger that he could be executed. So whoever arrested him wants him to die. And so that's one of the things happening, and how he looks upon life and death with a certain equal-mindedness. If he lives, that'll be good for them, so he can keep on teaching them. If he dies, it'll be good for him, because then he goes to see Christ. So he's equal-minded. But now he's going to start giving one of the most important teachings in the whole letter to the Philippians. And that's this section here in chapter 2, verses 1 through 11. Let's take this into a couple of parts. First, we'll begin with Philippians 2, verses 1 to 2. He starts off then saying, "If then there is any encouragement in Christ, any consolation from love, any sharing in the Spirit, any compassion and sympathy, make my joy complete. Be of the same mind, having the same love, being in full accord and of one mind." Now, this is one of the themes that St. Paul thinks is very important. We've seen this in his other letters, where the unity of the church is not optional. This is a lesson difficult in the United States and many other countries, where there is a proliferation of many small churches. And we see this kind of division. Presently, it's about 45,400 plus different denominations. And it's hard for a lot of them to get along with each other. So that's not a sign of unity. And St. Paul sees this goal of unity as an incentive for encouragement in Christ. Now, why would he want encouragement? Think of his situation. He's in jail, perhaps awaiting death. He doesn't know that when he's writing. And he needs encouragement, just like other people who are in prison need encouragement. That's why it's good to go spend time and visit prisons. But also people who are sick, especially those dealing with very serious sicknesses, we want to give them encouragement. And we also want incentives of love, and we also want to see a participation in the Spirit, as well as affection and sympathy. All of these. Be of the same mind. Now, one of the issues of being of the same mind and having the same love in full accord and of one mind, it's not always easy. And there are a couple things that happen. One, as people personally engage sacred scripture, as an example, they engage sacred scripture and they get an insight. They get some new, very consoling thought. They get something that brings them a lot of interior peace as they consider it. And they can be tempted to think everybody else has to come to this same insight. And that's problematic, because we forget that other people may need other insights. Not everybody needs exactly the same insight I need. There are a variety of ways where you can focus

on something in Revelation, you can focus on one aspect of the truth. That's fine. Because oftentimes, that's as much as our little pea brains are able to grasp. And it's, you know, difficult for us to contemplate the infinite mysteries of God. There's so much. But where the problem can come in is that we might think, well, this is the way that the Lord worked with me. This must be for everybody else too. Maybe, maybe not. Part of the genius in Catholicism is that we have a wide variety of religious orders. Some of them, for instance, emphasize the cross. They call themselves the Holy Cross Fathers. Others emphasize the Passion. That's the Passionist order. Others emphasize the power of the blood of Christ. And these are the Precious Blood Fathers and Sisters. And others emphasize the resurrection. Since there's an order called the Resurrectionists. And it is totally fine for each of those orders to emphasize that aspect of the faith, so long as they never deny the other aspects. See what we're saying here? You can emphasize one aspect, but you must always be committed to the whole of the truth and just admit that in my smallness, I can emphasize one part, but I never reject or deny the other parts. The resurrection of Christ does not make his suffering and passion unnecessary, nor does his suffering and passion and the power of his suffering make the resurrection useless. You can't ever go that way. You just have to say, this is where I feel called to emphasize the sufferings of Christ or the resurrection, but I cherish and love all aspects of Christ. That's where orthodoxy lies. And this is what St. Paul is calling all of us to do. We can have our certain emphases so long as we don't deny any other part, and that we cherish the other parts that other people have, and we don't have to make them come only to my part. You maintain the whole of Revelation. That's key. Okay? So that's the first principle. Then we go to verses 3 and 4, where St. Paul writes, "Do nothing from selfish ambition or conceit, but in humility, regard others as better than yourselves. Let each of you look not to your own interests, but to the interests of others." Now, this is to be the antidote to selfish thinking. It's very important for all of us to avoid selfishness and conceit or arrogance. It's usually when we want ourselves to be the center of attention that we can easily make demands. Well, everybody has to think like I do. You have to take my perspective. And that's not the case. Again, others feel called to emphasize certain other aspects. And we can not only want everybody to be maybe catering to me or thinking very well of me. My conceit, my pride is what can get me into this position of saying everybody should think like I do, and then I'll be your fearless leader. This is something that we have to be careful of.

to put yourself down is to emphasize, you know, you again, but I'm still the center of attention, just that I'm bashing myself, but I'm still the center of attention, at least for me, maybe nobody else, but at least for me. And that's not real humility. Authentic humility comes from focusing on God. It's as you look up to the infinite greatness of God that you realize your smallness. You don't focus on yourself and look at yourself. You look at our Lord, realize that, you know, the wonder of his greatness, and in doing that, you realize how small you are, and you rejoice in his greatness rather than beat yourself up. And you count others as better than yourselves by looking at their gifts. Just as you look at God's infinite greatness, you also look at the abilities of other people. Even if you do certain things really well, you most likely can't do it without other people being involved. You might be a fantastic cook, but you're really nothing without the farmers that grew the food and the ranchers that raised the beef or the fishers that caught the fish, etc. You need all these, and you look, these people did a great job, and you always appreciate them. That's where we count others as better than ourselves, and we don't look to our own interests. We do so in a way that is to help others rather than ourselves. This is key. So then he gives this very basic call in verse 5, chapter Philippians 2, verse 5. Let the same mind be in you that was in Christ Jesus. Now we see that the norm is not myself, my own mind. The norm is not even the people around me, but the norm for the way I become humble is Jesus Christ himself. That now, how do we see this? And we begin in verse 6 through 11, which is after that great call to humility and generosity, we then see that St. Paul cites an ancient hymn. It's you can't translate the rhythm of one language into another language very easily. Every language has its own rhythm. This passage of 6 through 11 has within it the kind of rhythm and beat that indicates it was used as a hymn. Now, in St. Paul's time, they didn't know how to write down musical notation. It was the monks who invented the musical notes that we use, so they could sing the office and choir. So we don't have the music, but we can tell that this was a hymn. And then it speaks of Christ in verse 6a, who, though he was in the form of God. So when we say that, how do you be like Christ? Well, first of all, you recognize that he was in the form of God. He was not in the form of an angel. And I know a lot of people who come from the Kingdom Hall of the Jehovah's Witnesses will talk about Christ. They may not mention it to you the first time they visit, but what they believe is that Jesus is the Archangel Michael. That's what they teach, that he's the Archangel Michael. Won't get into why they think that, but they do. And he is not in the form of an angel. This passage, this very ancient hymn that comes from before Paul was writing in the late 50s AD, he was in the form of

God. Now, of course, this does not refer to some shape. God does not have a physical shape. So it's not that. Rather, it means he has the reality of being God. That's what it means to have the form of God. He is God. And we see that explained in the next half of verse 6. In the second half of verse 6, it says, he did not regard equality with God as something to be exploited. This idea to be exploited, a good translation, it's a little bit more literal. He didn't count equality with God a thing to be grasped or held onto. It's not like he's, you know, on a ledge of a cliff clinging to a rock or a little tree. You know, no. It's something that he grasps because he owns. But notice, what it means to be in the form of God is explained here. It means equality with God the Father. Why is it equality? Because all three persons, the Father, Son, and Holy Spirit, are equally God. See, you can't be a little bit God. Either you are God or you are not. Because to be God means by its very nature to be infinite. God has no limits. That's why we said he doesn't have the form of a human body, nor does he have the form of an angel, which is very limited compared to infinite God. Rather, has equality with God because he shares that same infinite divine nature. And he didn't count that equality, God, something I just got to, I'm God, I have my right to stay in my full divine majesty. I should be just infinitely here. No. What we see in the first part of verse 7 is, but he emptied himself. That not grasping that equality with God means that he empties himself. Not that he got rid of any divine qualities. He did not remove his infinity. But rather, as this word emptied out indicates, he pours himself out. He is pouring out God and giving himself. This is one of the reasons that we see in another writer, St. John, in his first epistle, chapter 4, verse 8. It says, I quote, whoever does not love does not know God, for God is love. This is important. It's not that God is loving. No, God personifies love, meaning that God is love in an infinite way. This is not a partial love. God, a lot of times we love partially. We love when people are nice to us, we'll love them back. Most of our pets are pretty generous to us. But it starts off with us feeding them. You know, most of the time that it's this, I'll give so because you give kind of relationship. And they're very generous back. You know, they're very kind to us, and especially our dogs and cats and such. They're very generous to us. But they are not characterized by love personified, and they are not infinite love. They are their own little doggy or feline, affection, and that's fine. God empties himself. That's what it means for him to be love. He fully gives of himself, and that is key. Christ is pouring himself

outward generously. This is a self-gift that belongs to the very nature of God as love. And it's not just some feeling he has. Again, our cats and dogs have nice feelings towards us. Of course, they want to cuddle up to us so that we'll scratch their heads and their backs and such. Again, there's a lot of back and forth there. But at least that's why my cat always comes and sits next to me. She wants to have her head scratched. And that's always nice, and she's very sweet. But with the case of Christ, it is the self-gift, and it is perpetual, never stops. Christ never said, okay, I stopped loving you. No, that's a country song, he stopped loving her today. No, but that's not God. God loves infinitely. And how does he show that? In the second part of verse 7, it says that taking the form of a slave, being born in human likeness. In other words, Christ did not cling to his divine nature. He did not cling to that equality with the Father and the Spirit, but he emptied himself of that great glory and took the form of a slave, being born like us. That's how much he emptied out the glory of heaven. Now, this is very much something that we see in Isaiah. If you remember when we were studying the book of Isaiah, in Isaiah 52, verse 13 to 53, verse 12, this is the fourth servant song in Isaiah. And we see that the prophecy in Isaiah 53, verse 12 begins where the Lord says, therefore I will allot him, that is the Messiah, a portion with the great, and he shall divide the spoil with the strong. Why? Because he poured out himself to death and was numbered with the transgressors. Yet he bore the sin of many and made intercession for the transgressors. That pouring of himself out that Isaiah had prophesied is something that this verse 6 and 7 are saying Christ actually did. He actually accomplished it. And that's what it means to say that he didn't grasp equality of God, but he poured himself out. And then we go over to verse 8, where it says, and being found in human form, he humbled himself and became obedient to the point of death, even death on a cross. This, even the fact that he emptied himself of the infinite glory of heaven and took on human flesh. That was plenty right there. But Christ did even more. He continued to empty himself, empty out by being obedient even to death on a cross. And remember, in Roman society, Roman citizens were not allowed to be crucified. They could be punished by death, and usually it was they got a chance to commit suicide or somebody else cut their heads off. That was standard Roman punishment, very fast. Only slaves and foreigners were crucified. So by bringing out that Christ emptied himself to the point of death, death on a cross, this is the kind of death that slaves had to endure. If they're Roman slaves or they're foreign slaves, they still could be crucified. And this was a horrible discussion, form of death. This was something that was, again, as we took a look at when we were covering Galatians chapter 3, it had, in Jewish mind, it also was an accursed form of death.
So this is the degree of self-emptying that Jesus Christ does. And this is crucial for us to understand that that's how much Christ loved us, by emptying himself to the point of dying on a cross like a slave, and then therefore becoming a slave. All right, there's more to this, because that emptying didn't just stop with the death on the cross, but we'll take up the next stage of what this meant after we come back from this break. So we'll be back in just a couple of minutes.

0: This is a Messy Family Minute with Mike and Alicia Hernan. Early in our parenting, we were introduced to the importance of first-time obedience. Now, some of you out there might be thinking, this is an impossible concept for toddlers, let alone teenagers, to understand. But it's not. Mind you, while it is possible, we didn't say it would be easy.
1: As we form our children, we need to understand that obedience is a virtue, a very important virtue, that includes respect, self-control, and the training of the will. How do you train your child in obedience? First, you expect it. You set the expectation that your child will listen the first time. Not when you count to five, not when they feel like it, not when they agree with you, but right away.
0: And then second, when your child doesn't obey the first time, give them a quick reminder, and then a consequence. Yes, some children will need to be reminded again and again, but that's okay. Because remember, parenting is a marathon, not a sprint. For more help on discipline and other resources, visit us at messyfamilyminute.org.
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3: Welcome back. So we were discussing Philippians chapter 2, verse 8, where Christ, being found in human form, humbled himself and became obedient unto death, even death on the cross. And I mentioned how being crucified, being put on a cross, was a horrible form of death. This was a very severe punishment. In the case of a number of people, they could hang on crosses for days. They would just be out there and they wouldn't be given food or water to slake their thirst or anything. And it would be agonizing to be hanging on a cross, whether by nails. And we know that not only was Christ nailed, but there were others that they found the skeleton of another Jewish man who had been nailed to a cross sometime after Christ. It would have been a couple decades later that he was crucified. But they found the nail still stuck in his foot bones, because it had curled when they nailed him in, so they couldn't get the nail back out, and they just buried him with it. So we know that they did that, and that would just be horrible agony to go. I mean, most of us don't even like getting stuck with the doctor's needles. This would be truly, truly awful. But then, not only was it a horrible death that was reserved by Roman law for slaves and for foreigners, we also see, and I mentioned how in Galatians 3, verse 13, this was an accursed way to die according to Jewish mentality. Remember that verse? Christ redeemed us from the curse of the law by becoming a curse for us. For it is written, cursed is everyone who hangs on a tree. Now that last part, that last phrase, cursed is everyone who hangs on a tree, that is a quote from Deuteronomy chapter 21, verse 23, where it says, for anyone hung on a cross is under God's curse. So this was something that Jewish observers, as they would be going

into the city of Jerusalem, seeing somebody hung on a cross, they would just assume that this was a cursed person. That would be their attitude toward this. And and remember when we talked about that as we covered the book of Galatians, the reason that St. Paul brings this out is that Christ underwent an accursed form of death so as to redeem us from the curses that we incur by breaking God's law. When we break God's law, we're under cursed. Again, in Deuteronomy, I think it's chapter 27, it says, cursed is anyone who does not obey the whole of this law. So, if you break God's law, you're under a curse also. Well, Christ becomes a curse. He didn't sin. He never committed sin. But as an innocent man, he dies in an accursed way to redeem us from the curse of sin. Remember the analogy I used. It's the way we see that certain vaccinations work in human bodies, that you get a dead form of a virus, a dead form of the polio virus, helps protect you from living polio, a dead form of the rabies virus. Protects you from the living virus. If you've been bitten by a rabid animal, then they give you this vaccination and a series of vaccinations so that your body deals with its healing by dealing with these dead viruses, and that helps your body become immune to the living virus of polio. Well, Christ, as a dead curse by his death on the cross, saves us from the living curse of sin. That, and something like that is also going on here. So then, as we go to the next verse here in Philippians chapter 2, verse 9a, where it says, therefore God has highly exalted him. This is where, by going down to the depth of death, a reversal begins. You come to the bottom point. In this sense, Christ hits that spiritual bottom where we would be without him in order to come back up and be exalted and bring us in exaltation too. Now, that same passage in Isaiah is also very important, 52 verse 13. See, my servant shall prosper. He shall be exalted and lifted up and shall be very high. Well, that exaltation is what Christ experienced in his resurrection. And then we see that as a result of being exalted in the second part of verse 9, it says, and God gave him the name that is above every name. Now, this is very important for understanding. When you put your name on a check, not the printed form, but you sign a check with your name, all of a sudden, that check has your authority to be transformed into cash. It gives you the ability to transform it into cash, right? This is one of the very important things that happens when you cash a check. There's a power in a name. And in the ancient world, something, not so much checks, they hadn't invented those yet, but your name was significant.

significant. Your name had a power to it. It said something about your own identity. It says something about your essence. When you study the ancient languages, you see that the names also have meanings. Think about a number of the Native American tribes where an individual gets a certain name when they, especially when they become adolescents, sometimes earlier, but they get a name that signifies something about their nature, about their personality. Well, here we're seeing the same idea, the power of the name, and that the name of Jesus is above every name. It's one of the reasons that in the Gospel of Matthew, chapter 28, you baptize in the name of the Father, Son, and Holy Spirit. Because the name of the Father, Son, and Holy Spirit, notice it's singular name showing the one God, but the three persons, Father, Son, and Holy Spirit, it's already hinting at the Trinity. And the name has a power to change us into baptized people. And this, and sometimes you see, for instance, in Acts of the Apostles, people baptized in the name of Jesus. This means it's by his authority, by his power. That's what's going on. And his name is above every other name. And so the hymn concludes in verses 10 and 11 by saying, so that at the name of Jesus, every knee should bend in heaven and on earth and under the earth, and every tongue should confess that Jesus Christ is Lord, to the glory of God the Father. That this name of Jesus Christ is powerful, and it adds to the glory of God. Now, in this, the hymn is quoting from Isaiah again, but another passage, Isaiah 45, verses 22 to 23, where the Lord tells Israel, turn to me and be saved, all the ends of the earth, for I am God and there is no other. By myself I have sworn, for my mouth has gone forth in righteousness, a word that shall not return. To me every knee shall bow, every tongue shall swear. So now Scripture applies that verse not only to the Lord God in the Old Testament, but also to Jesus Christ. This is also a very ancient Christian hymn that shows Christ is equal to the Father, as the hymn had said at the beginning. Now at the conclusion of the hymn, it shows that by going through the death and coming through the resurrection, we should be able to make an act of faith that Christ is equal to his Father. This is a very key part, and that this does not, Christ's equality with the Father and the Holy Spirit does not take away from the glory of the Father. No, it contributes to the glory of the Father. It's part of the Father's glory. All three persons have this kind of humility where all three are giving themselves to each other, and they are all glorified in that, and they invite us to share it. And this is the mind of Christ that St. Paul said at the beginning of this chapter, he wants you and me to have. We are to seek to have that mind of Christ, emptying ourselves for the good of others, and then letting God exalt us as he exalted Christ. This is what the Lord asks of us. And this is the way we can become humble in the way God wants us to be humble, and how we can be part of entering into the mystery of salvation as God set it up.
All right, we'll take a break. We'll come back in a couple minutes, so please stay with us.

This is a Did You Know moment with Sandra McDevitt. Do you know what the 12 stars on the back of the miraculous medal represent? In Genesis, Joseph has a dream where 12 stars and the sun and the moon bow down to him. The 12 stars represent his brothers, who, not happy to hear this, sold him into slavery, into Egypt. All turned out well, as during the famine, Joseph was able to feed his family. The 12 stars represent the 12 tribes. The book of Revelation, John has a vision of a woman clothed in the sun, with the moon under her feet, a crown of 12 stars on her head. These stars symbolize both the 12 apostles and the 12 tribes, connecting the Old Testament and the New, representing the entire church. The crown represents Mary as Queen of Heaven. I'm Sandra McDevitt for EWTN Radio.

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1: Welcome back. First, I want to invite you to join me this Wednesday at 8 p.m. Eastern Time when I'll sit down with Michael Pakaluk to discuss how a Christian should consider friendship. We'll talk about how we can be more easily befriended. That's very important. Also, how to select and sustain quality friendships to counter the present epidemic of loneliness that's going around our culture. A lot of people are just so isolated and for a variety of reasons. So we'll take a look at some of that. All right, we have a question from our studio audience. Sir, where are you from?
2: Hi, Father. I am from the Diocese of Columbus, Ohio. I'm a seminarian studying there.
1: Okay, good for you. Good for you. You're doing well in your studies?
2: I think so. You could ask my formators, and I think they'll tell
1: you
2: that.
1: We professors stick together. So what's your question today?
2: So you mentioned in the second chapter of Philippians, Paul is quoting from an ancient hymn.
1: Yeah, verses in about, 6 through 11.
2: Yeah, in about the 50s. So this isn't that long after Christ's death and resurrection. So I'm wondering, how ancient is this hymn? Where did it come from?
1: There's a lot of speculation about where it came from. For instance, nobody knows for certain, and that's always good for graduate students, whether Paul composed it or whether somebody else composed it. And the reason it's so good for graduate students is that you can then write dissertations, because it's probably unanswerable, as to whether it was Paul. But it was certainly written before St. Paul wrote it in the late 50s. And it's already a hymn known to the community. They were aware of it. He's not giving something brand new. So they were already using it when they celebrated Mass. And they would be aware of this hymn in the liturgy. And he's citing it because by being used in the liturgy, it has the authority of being known and accepted as basic principles. So it couldn't have been composed too early. It's certainly composed in Greek, because it has Greek meter. You know, that's what I mean by the rhythm. There's meter in it. And it's a Greek composition. So it's most likely something from either the 40s, perhaps, if it's earlier than Paul, or something composed in the 50s. That's my own suspicion.

0: It was composed in the 50s and was used in the liturgy. And remember, the Philippians community was started around 51 or so, right in there. So it's probably pretty early, but not as early as the 30s. All right, we have another question from our studio audience. Sir, where are you from?
1: Hi, Father, from Corpus Christi, Texas.
0: I love Corpus Christi, great place. So what can we do for you today?
1: Hi, Father. Earlier you had mentioned about sometimes while reading scripture, maybe even daily reading, sometimes different motivations or things that are become personal that are kind of come to light. And I was trying to, how would you make sure that you weren't just going off like you mentioned and, well, I guess this is the way it is, and it, or is it just personal to you, but also make sure you're not maybe leaving church doctrine and you start going off.
0: Yes. Good, excellent point. It's very important, first of all, to say, I want to maintain the whole of Christian faith. That we all of us have to have a commitment, not to our own ideas, but to the full truth of what God, I think it's in the book of Proverbs, which says we need the full counsel of God. So that's one thing. Where are you going to find that? The catechism will give that overall view. And, you know, you can get in other sources that there are a few books, you know, a few different catechisms. I remember Father John Harden had written a catechism, very wonderful, very readable and thorough. And just knowing the basic catechism gives you the overview. And when you have a doubt about something, consult the catechism. That's a good place. But you can also learn from other fine theologians who give the basics of faith. Just the way that you keep learning new things as you grow older, you update on how to use your phones. You know, I grew up with the phones that were rotor dials, right? You had to move your finger around, and I thought that the push button was pretty good. But now we have these little phones that are mini computers. So we have to keep updating. We have to do the same with our faith. As we mature, we need to have deeper notions of the overview. And that's what I would recommend. Let me take an email. This is from Kitty in Kansas. Father Mitch, why do we say in both the Apostles' Creed and the Nicene Creed that Jesus rose again from the dead? The catechism explains he went to Sheol, but does that mean he rose more than once from the dead? Kitty, no, Kitty. He rose again in the sense that he was alive, he truly died, and he rose up from death. He came back from death. And that's why he's again alive. And that's the key. Plus, the word resurrection and to resurrect, anastasis, has a prefix in Greek. Stasis means, just like we would say, standing, right? Anna, at the beginning of the prefix Anna for that word, for Anastasis, it means again, or it means up. So Anastasis is to rise up, but it also can mean rise again. And they took that second sense of that prefix Anna and Anastasis to mean to rise again. And that's all. It's just parsing the Greek word. And it's Jesus only rose from the dead once. That's very, very clear. And it applies to all of us. We die once, and then comes the judgment. Well, Christ died once and rose from the dead once. That's all. But, you know, it's just trying to deal with a translation from Greek, where the creeds were written in Greek first, and then they sometimes did that literal translation

of the prefix Anna in Anastasis. So that's basically what's going on. All right, well, look, I want to remind you, you know, this network is brought to you by you, and, you know, we need a little help in the summertime. A lot of you are on vacation, and, you know, a lot of times you forget to keep us between your gas bill and electric bill when you're paying your gasoline bill on your camper or whatever, and you're traveling around the country on vacation. So we really do need your support during this summertime. So because, as I have assured you in the past and will assure you, the bill collectors are not on vacation. They want us there every month, so we need your support. So God bless you all and keep you and cause his face to shine upon you and lead you in all of your ways by his peace. May Almighty God bless you, the Father, the Son, and the Holy Spirit. Amen. And thank you for your ongoing support. We truly appreciate it. Thank you.

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3: The Gospel for this Sunday presents us with the scene of the multiplication of the loaves. In it, we hear this dialogue between Jesus and his apostles, in which the apostles beg Jesus to send the people away, whereas Jesus says, "There is no need for them to go away. Give them some food yourselves." But they said to him, "Five loaves and two fish are all we have here." Then he said, "Bring them here to me." And he successfully fed 5,000 men, not counting women and children. This miracle is an amazing display of divine power. People of that time were very used to making bread every day by hand. They knew what it would take to make not just one loaf, but 5,000 loaves. From the wood to make the fire, to the implements used to roll the dough, feeding 5,000 people at once would have been an amazingly difficult task, and Christ performed it right in front of them. He fed them in such abundance that they picked up the fragments left over, 12 wicker baskets full. Jesus displays his power by feeding his people. When God provides strength for us, he does it in abundance. The real question we have to ask ourselves, though, is whether or not we are hungry to feed on what he gives us. At every Mass, Jesus gives us his body and blood to feed upon. The Eucharist we receive at Mass is infinitely powerful, but are we hungry enough to receive it? Do we bring Jesus our wounds so that he can heal us? Do we bring Jesus our questions so that he can answer them? Jesus wants to feed us. He wants to feed us at Mass today. It's up to us to let him.
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6: Prayer changes everything. We read in sacred scripture that when we come to God in prayer, he changes our lot. It isn't so much that the circumstances change. It is that we change, and therefore we see the circumstances differently. Prayer does everything for us. It is indeed the air that fills our soul, just as the oxygen fills our lungs. We can't do without prayer. To do without prayer means we languish and we die. God wants us to have life and to have it to the full.

0: This is Father Joseph Mary of the Franciscan Missionaries of the Eternal Word. 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
1: Let's ask God for this great beatitude. Lord God, I am a sinner. I ask for mercy. For it is only in your mercy, Lord, that I am free. Give me the grace to hunger for the higher gifts, to be detached from this transitory world where everything passes so quickly. And when I have found you, let me hold on to you. Let me thirst for more and more grace and holiness and love and union and prayer, that I may arrive at that holiness you have designed for me before I was born, before I was conceived. I ask your forgiveness. I ask for your mercy. Amen.
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5: Welcome back to the Word on Fire show. I'm Brandon Vaught, the host and the senior publishing director at Word on Fire. Death is a topic that most of us try to avoid. So why does Catholicism teach that we should actually meditate regularly on our death? And how does Christianity answer the challenges posed by death? That's what we'll be discussing today with Bishop Robert Barron, who joins us from our Rochester studio. Bishop, good to see you.
6: Hey, Brandon. Good morning. Good to see you, as always.
5: Let's talk about the topic of death. For centuries, Christians have practiced a discipline known as memento mori, maybe translated as remember death or remember your death. Where did this practice come from, and why is it a healthy discipline?
6: Well, it's pretty ancient. It goes back to the, you know, monastic traditions. My mother told me about this when I was a little kid. She thought it was fascinating. I think in certain Trappist communities, they were encouraged every day to dig a shovel of their own grave. So that was the memento mori. I think, too, of Keith Richard of the Rolling Stones wears this big ring with a death's head on it. And he was once asked, you know, why do you wear that ring? And he said, well, memento mori. I thought, well, okay, fair enough. You know, why is it a good practice? Well, for all kinds of reasons, but you won't really live your life in this world properly unless and until you are very much aware of the fact of death. Because if you just think, well, this life is everything, there's this life, and that's the whole frame of reference for every choice I make and so on, you'll live your life entirely differently than if you say, no, I'm going to die. There's a limitation to this life. And we would say, I'm invited to a richer and higher and more satisfying life beyond this one. Well, that's going to change your whole approach to life. So to be reminded of death on a regular basis is extremely important. Mind you, too, anyone that prays the Hail Mary, right? You pray the rosary. Well, you are 50 times reminding yourself of your own death. Pray for us sinners now and at the hour of our death. And we say it 50 times every time you say the rosary. So it's a very salutary exercise. It'll change the way you approach your own life if you really let that consciousness sink in.
5: Many commentators have noted how the modern world has a very unique approach to death. For centuries and centuries, most people died early, obviously, but they also died in their homes, surrounded by friends, surrounded by family. Death was just a normal part of existence, familiar even to children. However, today, most people typically die in sterile, sanitized hospitals or elderly care facilities, often away from family, away from children. In fact, it's common for many people never to have seen someone die. Why do you think our culture pushes death to the peripheries, and what does that say about our approach to death?
6: Yeah, we're afraid of it, aren't we? You know, keep it at bay. I don't want to see it. I don't want to talk about it. Let's deal.

0: wood as quickly and sanitarily as we possibly can. But I think you're absolutely right there, Brandon, that years ago, it was much more part of life. And people were closer, you know, to animals, to the world of nature, and they saw animals dying. And wakes, you know, were typically held in someone's home. So someone died at home. The body was laid out, was displayed probably in the parlor of the home. There is something that's very healthy about that, that people, as you say, saw the very process of dying, and they saw their loved one there in their own home. There is something, I think, very rich and positive about that, and we have sanitized the experience of death. I think we're embarrassed by it and we're frightened of it, and so we just want to keep it as much at bay as we can. You know, the famous book from years ago now, The Denial of Death, but that's a key theme in our increasingly secularized Western culture. Did you see recently, it was Schwarzenegger came on and just said, you know, they asked, what happens when you die? Well, you go in the ground and you rot. Yeah, that's it. And then he said, I'm just really angry about this because I love my life and it's rich and it's full and I'm just going to die and that's it. I'm angry at it. And I thought that's kind of both sides of the secular thing. Like, okay, that's all we got and we go in the ground and rot. So the only reaction you can have is I'm just mad about it. You know, well, that's a total turning around of a Christian or a classically religious approach to death. Acknowledging it, yeah, we do go in the ground and rot. I mean, our bodies do, and that's important too, to acknowledge that. But it's not, okay, that's it. That's the end. And therefore, I'm just in a kind of a rage about it. I thought that was telling. You know, Schwarzenegger certainly had a Catholic formation and a Catholic background. And I think when I was in California, they always said he went to Mass regularly. But I thought that lesson didn't sink in, his understanding of death.
1: And get your thoughts on how the media portrays death. It struck me that if aliens came to our planet and spent a few hours watching our TV shows, our movies, our video games, they would think we're obsessed with death. Death is everywhere. The most popular shows, murder mysteries, people getting killed left and right, video games, people getting shot left and right. But what strikes me as somewhat paradoxical is despite being saturated in death, most of the deaths in the media are hyper-violent, sudden, spectacular deaths. Very rarely do you just see an ordinary person dying in an ordinary way surrounding by their family. What do you think that says, the media's portrayal of death?
0: It's interesting. In one way, you know, storytellers have always been obsessed with two things. They always say sex and death. You might say the highest pleasure in this life and the thing we're most afraid of. And so go back time immemorial. Storytellers, and then you know, poets and playwrights and now filmmakers. Sex and death are the two things that we probably talk about the most. But I take your point. It's interesting about the violent portrayal of violent death. I don't know. Are we just afraid of the normality of it in a way that we have to hyper-dramatize it so that it maybe that makes it easier to bear or something? I'm not sure, but that we want to divert our attention from, call it the spiritual dimension of death. I think that's true. We don't want people to meditate upon it in a salutary way. The memento mori thing is an uplifting. That's a spiritually powerful way of thinking about death, as opposed to kind of voyeuristic or, hey, look at how amazing that is. But you know, on the other hand, I'm just kind of thinking this thing through. You know, why are we so fascinated by watching people get killed? Well, it's because we know our time is coming. And almost despite ourselves, maybe, we are fascinated by it. We're drawn to death, to think about it, to muse on it. You know what, guys? It's interesting, Brandon. Larry King, remember the famous interviewer who died not many years ago? He typically asked every person he interviewed, "What happens after we die?" And he'd have, from Billy Graham to the most ardent atheist, he'd ask that same question, and you could really tell he was interested in the answer. He wanted to know, and he was very skeptical. He wasn't like a religious man, but he also fought against. I remember one time he said that I die and forever and ever I'm just gone. And you could tell it wasn't just a rhetorical device. He really wrestled with that. I thought, well, okay,

0: Fair enough. That's like a secular person today trying to come to terms. And then Schwarzenegger, I'm angry at it, you know? Well, it's the loss of a religious context for thinking about death.
1: Well, let's move there now to the religious and specifically Christian approach to death. It struck me recently, the deeper I've gotten into the Liturgy of the Hours, which is of course centered around the Psalms, how often the Bible speaks about death. It's everywhere. It's the golden thread from Genesis through the Psalms to history of Israel through Jesus, Paul, Revelation. It's everywhere. What is the Bible's ultimate message about death?
0: Well, of course, the Bible, very interesting. The Old Testament, there's an evolution, I think, in the consciousness of Israel. There is a large part of the Old Testament that would hold kind of the Schwarzenegger view. I mean, that death is just the end. And in fact, you see it in the Psalms, you know, and can the dust praise you? What that means is, hey, once I go down into the ground, I mean, I'm done. There's no more praising. And so, Lord, rescue my life, because once I'm in the grave, I can't give you praise, right? So there's a very strong strain within the Old Testament of just, yeah, this life is it. And when you die, you die. Another strain, as the Old Testament unfolds, is shadowy Sheol, you know, that we die. We don't entirely disappear. Something like our spirit goes to this shadowy underworld, which is not at all attractive or interesting. It's not a place of paradise or heaven. It's like a sad half-life, right? But it's better than nothing, I suppose. Think of here the prophet Samuel, right? He's being called by the witch of Endor back from shadowy Sheol. You find that too in the Psalms too, go down into the depths and all that. And then certainly by Jesus' time, a strain is emerging within Judaism that says, no, the righteous dead shall arise on the last day. And I think that's being born of a sense of God's justice and of God's goodness and righteousness. I mean, why would God make all these human beings and call them to righteousness and then that's it? So that strain is there. You see it in the Pharisees. Mind you, in the New Testament, the Pharisees and the Sadducees fight. Because the Sadducees represent that older view that, nope, death is just it, and, you know, there are no angels, there's no spirits, all that. And the Pharisees are saying, no, no, there are all such things. Jesus clearly would side with the Pharisees. Then there's the resurrection of Jesus from the dead. And now Christianity, which comes up indeed out of Judaism, but has a completely unexpected ratification of the view that indeed there's a resurrection of the dead. And not just a survival of the soul that you might find in, let's say, Greek philosophy, but the resurrection of the dead. You might say what was expected of all the righteous dead at the end of time happened within time with the resurrection of Jesus. And then in that, we begin to find hope. So Paul will say, Jesus is the first fruits of those who've fallen asleep. So he's the first sign, he's the morning star, he's the indication of what God intends for all of the righteous dead. So that's the New Testament Christian perspective, born of the resurrection, coming up out of this kind of loamy, complex Jewish background, but finding this ratification in the resurrection. And I think, you know, in Paul, everything hinges upon the resurrection. Without the resurrection, all the Christian faith falls apart. I think that's true. So that gives us now the right context for understanding death.
1: I've recently been reading this great book called Remember Death by Matthew McCullough, Remember Death, Memento Mori. And McCullough identifies four devastating problems that death poses to us, the four things that frighten most people about death. So these would be identity, what death says about who you are, it destroys you. Futility, what death does to anything you accomplish on this earth. Loss, what it does to anything that we love on this earth. And then life, how it robs us of all of our earthly joys, the things we take delight in here on this earth. And yet he shows how the death and resurrection of Christ turns these problems on their head and in many ways resolves them, solves them. So I thought let's talk through each one of those four aspects of death that most frighten us. So first, identity. Most people, like Larry King, Arnold Schwarzenegger, worry that death destroys their identity. When you die, you are no more. How does Christ eclipse this problem that death poses to our identity?
0: Yeah, well, he solves it because we see the continuity between the pre-resurrection Jesus and the resurrected Jesus. There's a difference indeed.

0: through the resurrection of the body. But you might say soul is the guarantor of our identity across the threshold of death.
1: Let's look at that second one, futility, what death does to anything that we accomplish here on earth. After we die, everything that we have built and accomplished in this world will eventually fade away, and on secularism will be ultimately futile. How does Christianity answer this problem?
0: Remember, Brandon, it was a couple of years ago, two people that we both admire, William Lane Craig and Jordan Peterson, were debating this point. And Craig was making the strong kind of Christian claim that look, if there is no God, if there's no, you know, spiritual realm, no eternal life, things are just kind of pointless ultimately. And at the time, anyway, Peterson was kind of arguing, well, no, there's, you can still find meaning within, you know, the limited framework of this world. And, you know, I get Peterson's point. Yes, you can. Michelangelo, you know, creates the David, and there it is. And even for hundreds of years, people can enjoy that statue. But do you ever think about this? That, you know, the earth in the far distant future will just become a cinder. It'll be consumed. And every little thing from Shakespeare to Michelangelo to every film ever made, every historical achievement, all of it will simply burn up. So I think it is true, if that's the case, then ultimately nothing we accomplish here below has meaning. You could say it has meaning for a time, or it serves a limited purpose, you know, for the few people that will take it in. But I think that's simply true, that if there is no God, no eternal life, they are kind of futile. The Christian trust is something like this, that what we accomplish here below will be taken up into God's eternity and elevated, transfigured, moved to a higher pitch. Will the marble that makes up Michelangelo's David eventually be destroyed? Of course it will, right? But will somehow Michelangelo's David, that great accomplishment, will it be transfigured and taken up into a higher dimensional system? Something like that. Or like our acts of love here below. And you say a simple act of kindness for someone. You say, well, you know, so what? You're both going to die, and, you know, or you help someone in Africa who's starving. And they say, well, so what? What's the point? You know, they're all going to die anyway. But some of those acts which participate even now in the love that God is will be taken up and transfigured in the eternal dimension. That solves the problem, I think, of futility. No, we do what's right and good and beautiful now within a higher context of meaning.
1: Let's look at the problem of loss, what death does to anything or anyone we love. Given naturalism, whenever someone we love dies, a friend, spouse, a child, or some good circumstance in our life ends, that's it. There's no hope of getting it back. What does Christianity say to this peril of loss?
0: Love is more powerful than death. And that's not a sentimental claim. That's a metaphysical claim. The divine love is more powerful than death. And I think, Brandon, we do feel that when it comes to our loved ones. And I know my father who died many, many years ago, but I still am a very, I would say, vibrant relationship with him. My love for him, his for me, is stronger than death, transcends it. And I think we can sense that. We know it theologically. We say, well, God is love and God's eternal and God draws all things to himself. And so, yeah, I can make that claim. But also, I think I feel it, I sense it, that we still stay in contact with those that we love, even though the body has faded away. It's a mystery. We're hooking ourselves onto a very high, complex mystery of, I'd say, dimensionality. There's this dimension of our ordinary experience, time and space and the world of our senses, and we're attuned to that world. And you know, Aquinas says that. We cling to it because that's our natural habitat. Of course we do. That's the world that we know. But at the same time, and it happens through things like mathematics, through great moral acts, through great acts of beauty, we reach up beyond this world to a higher world. We get in touch with a higher world. And you and I have talked about that a lot. Something as simple as mathematics, that when you grasp a mathematical truth and you know it as true, you have left this world in a very real sense. Or better, you've attained a transcendent perspective because you're beyond the merely change

0: tangible, even essence quality of this world. The same is true, I think, of love. When you have really entered into that relationship with another person, you've transcended this ordinary experience. It's a deep mystery. But I think that's how we would handle that problem of the loss of loved ones. They're not really lost if we love them in God.
1: Let's turn now to that fourth and final challenge that death poses to each one of us, namely that it robs us of earthly joys. This gets back to the Schwarzenegger comment. It seems that everything we love most is on this side of death. You know, think of our favorite pleasures, music, art, relationships, experiences, joys. It's hard to imagine any sort of afterlife without those things. So on Christianity, how can the afterlife be better than this life when it doesn't include those earthly joys?
0: Well, it will in a transfigured way. I've used that image of the circle becoming a sphere or the square becoming a cube. It's not that the square is lost. It's been brought up into a higher mode of existence. It's been transfigured and elevated and enhanced in its being. See the things of this world as sacraments of a higher order, a higher goodness, a higher beauty. They're not lost, they're transfigured. So that what we experience here is an anticipation. So instead of saying like, wow, wasn't that great, but I'm going to die and so who cares, or wow, I'm going to lose all this. Say, no, all of this is but a hint of what's to come. It's a sign of what's to come. You know, I might have used this, Brandon, with you before, but it's always struck me as interesting, is if you were to talk to a 8-year-old kid about the joys of, let's say, marital intimacy, right? And what that means in all of its senses, physical, psychological, spiritual, the kid wouldn't know what you're talking about. I mean, he has no frame of reference for that. For an 8-year-old, you know, the best day would be I saw a fun movie and I had an ice cream cone and my friends and I, you know, horsed around. And that's it. That's his frame of reference. And you were to say, you know, there's actually something higher than all of that. None of that's bad. All that's good. In fact, you can keep doing that in a way, but there's a higher thing. And let me try to explain it to you. The kid would be, what? Well, so think of heaven that way. You know, there's a higher good, but I can't begin to fathom it here below. And even the sublimest goods in this world are nothing compared to what's to come. Eye is not seen, ear is not heard. That's literally true, right? This eye can't see what God's planned. This ear can't possibly hear it. This ear hears Beethoven's Seventh Symphony and finds it absolutely compelling. That's nothing compared to what the ear will hear, you know? So I would not look at it in terms of futility, but in terms of sacramentality. That's how you experience the world here below.
1: Well, as we wind to a close here, I'd like to ask how you recommend we prepare for death. Humans have a 100% mortality rate. We're all going to die. Right. Although most of us, other than maybe those on death row, don't exactly know when exactly that day and time will be. So what can we do here and now to prepare for our deaths?
0: Think about it every day. I do. And that's the go back to our beginning of our conversation. Memento mori. Those are good practices. And the rosary. But when you pray it, think about that very last phrase. Now and at the hour of our death. Amen. Now and at the hour of our death. As you say, there's a 100% chance we're all going to come to the hour of our death. So you're placing that beautifully within a sacred context. You're asking the Blessed Mother to intercede for you at that hour, because likely at that hour, you won't be able to intercede for yourself. That's the beauty of it. You know, maybe some people can at the very last minute, but probably most of us won't be able to. But again and again and again and again and again, we keep asking. So maybe pray the rosary with a special focus on that last phrase.
1: Well, it's time now for our question that we take from one of our listeners. Each episode, we play one question for Bishop Barron. If you have one, send it in to us at the website askbishopbarron.com. Today, we're hearing from Ben, who lives in Montana, and Ben has a death-related question. Here it is.
2: Hi, Bishop Barron. This is Ben from Montana. I was wondering what we as Catholics should think about or how we should interpret near-death experience stories.

0: Thanks for all your guidance and inspiration.
1: Yeah, it's a good question. One thing I found when I was doing pastor work full time is if you start talking about or asking about near-death experience, they come flooding out of people. And I think a lot of people are a little bit ashamed, or they're protective of how kind of precious that experience is, so they don't talk about it. But if you just scratch the surface, out they come, out they come. And one thing, the rise of medicine, you could say that people have fewer and fewer of these things, you know. But I think there's something important about them. You know, is the jury out in a way, completely understanding all the different types of near-death experiences? Yeah. You know, people say it's a brain phenomenon. The dying brain produces these illusions and so on. But read Father Spitzer's book, the great Father Spitzer, who writes a lot about religion and science. He has some of the best, I think, summation of these experiences. And there are a lot of them, Brandon, you and I both know that it's very hard to explain them in terms of, brain phenomena. Some are so strange and so weird that people who have died in a clinical sense experience all sorts of things way outside their bodies, accurate descriptions of people and events and buildings and places. And, blind people who see for the first time, which are kind of very hard to explain in terms of brain physiology. So anyway, I think they're very intriguing. I wouldn't put full weight on them, like, boy, oh boy, there it is. There's the clear proof. But I think they're very interesting. And to me, they're largely congruent with our sense of what happens at death. So I'd recommend Father Spitzer's book.
2: I'll include a link to that book in the show notes. It's called The Soul's Upward Yearning, Clues to Our Transcendent
1: Nature.
2: That's
1: right.
2: And he's got an extensive section reflecting on these near-death experiences.
1: Yeah, good.
2: Before we go here, another new book from Word on Fire. This one launches today, Monday, August 14th. It's titled Understanding the Hillbilly Thomist, The Philosophical Foundations of Flannery O'Connor's Narrative Art. And it's by Father Damien Ference, a longtime writer and friend of Word on Fire. Flannery O'Connor is one of the greatest writers of the 20th century. Her novels and short stories are shockingly violent, absurdly comic, spiritually potent. They continue to entertain and beguile people to this day. But for many encountering them for the first time, O'Connor's stories of backward prophets and outcasts feel strangely nihilistic and dark. But in this new book, Father Ference proposes a more precise lens for decoding Flannery O'Connor's narrative art, which originates in her own words about herself, namely the title she gave herself as a hillbilly Thomist. So check out this new book. Again, it's called Understanding the Hillbilly Thomist. It's available from Word on Fire, and I'll include a link in the show notes. Well, thanks everyone for watching and listening, and we'll see you next time on the Word on Fire show.
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0: and that's between you and the Lord. 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How you pray is really up to you. 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
3: We want to invite you to pray the rosary with us. The rosary is many things, but perhaps the best way to think about the rosary is to think about it as a spiritual place, as an invisible chapel that you can enter into even in a busy time of life. And in a place like this, to enter into silence, into prayerfulness, and to follow the events of the life of our Lord Jesus Christ as they must have been seen by the eyes of His mother. We celebrate the Rosary with Mary, but of course that means we celebrate it with Jesus. And we look on Him in the mysteries of grace and salvation as His mother and Joseph and the apostles must have seen these events. So, quietly enter into your own spirit and join us as we offer the rosary to God in honor of Christ and His mother.

0: from the fires of hell, bring all souls to heaven, especially those in most need of thy mercy.
1: The second joyful mystery, the visitation of our Blessed Lady to Elizabeth and to the child in her womb, John the Baptist. Our Father, who art in heaven, hallowed be thy name. Thy kingdom come, thy will be done, on earth as it is in heaven.
0: Give us this day our daily bread, and forgive us our trespasses, as we forgive those who trespass against us. And lead us not into temptation, but deliver us from evil. Amen.
1: Hail Mary, full of grace, the Lord is with thee. Blessed art thou amongst women, and blessed is the fruit of thy womb, Jesus.
0: Holy Mary, Mother of God, pray for us sinners, now and at the hour of our death. Amen.
1: Hail Mary, full of grace, the Lord is with thee. Blessed art thou amongst women, and blessed is the fruit of thy womb, Jesus.
0: Holy Mary, Mother of God, pray for us sinners, now and at the hour of our death. Amen.
1: Hail Mary, full of grace, the Lord is with thee. Blessed art thou amongst women, and blessed is the fruit of thy womb, Jesus.
0: Holy Mary, Mother of God, pray for us sinners, now and at the hour of our death. Amen.
1: Hail Mary, full of grace, the Lord is with thee. Blessed art thou amongst women, and blessed is the fruit of thy womb, Jesus.
0: Holy Mary, Mother of God, pray for us sinners, now and at the hour of our death. Amen.
1: Hail Mary, full of grace, the Lord is with thee. Blessed art thou amongst women, and blessed is the fruit of thy womb, Jesus.
0: Holy Mary, Mother of God, pray for us sinners, now and at the hour of our death. Amen.
1: Hail Mary, full of grace, the Lord is with thee. Blessed art thou amongst women, and blessed is the fruit of thy womb, Jesus.
0: Holy Mary, Mother of God, pray for us sinners, now and at the hour of our death. Amen.
1: Hail Mary, full of grace, the Lord is with thee. Blessed art thou amongst women, and blessed is the fruit of thy womb, Jesus.
0: Holy Mary, Mother of God, pray for us sinners, now and at the hour of our death. Amen.
1: Hail Mary, full of grace, the Lord is with thee. Blessed art thou amongst women, and blessed is the fruit of thy womb, Jesus.
0: Holy Mary, Mother of God, pray for us sinners, now and at the hour of our death. Amen.
1: Hail Mary, full of grace, the Lord is with thee. Blessed art thou amongst women, and blessed is the fruit of thy womb, Jesus.
0: Holy Mary, Mother of God, pray for us sinners, now and at the hour of our death. Amen.
1: Hail Mary, full of grace, the Lord is with thee. Blessed art thou amongst women, and blessed is the fruit of thy womb, Jesus.
0: Holy Mary, Mother of God, pray for us sinners, now and at the hour of our death. Amen.
1: Hail Mary, full of grace, the Lord is with thee. Blessed art thou amongst women, and blessed is the fruit of thy womb, Jesus.
0: Holy Mary, Mother of God, pray for us sinners, now and at the hour of our death. Amen.
1: Glory be to the Father, and to the Son, and to the Holy Spirit.
0: As it was in the beginning, is now, and ever shall be, world without end. Amen.
1: O my Jesus, forgive us our sins. Save us from the fires of hell. Bring all souls to heaven, especially those in most need of thy mercy. The third joyful mystery, the birth of our divine Savior. The birth of Jesus is filled with joy. The joy of the angels, the joy of the shepherds, the joy of the Magi. But it happens in such strange circumstances. She laid him in a manger because there was no room for them in the inn. How important it is for us to remember that God chose that his son would be poor, that he would be very poor, that he would be poor all of his life. There are two things we need to think about. First of

0: all that according to his own words, what we do for the poor, we do for him. And secondly, that we ourselves must not be attached to worldly things and invested in seeking and getting things that make us comfortable. Our Father, who art in heaven, hallowed be thy name. Thy kingdom come, thy will be done, on earth as it is in heaven.
1: Give us this day our daily bread, and forgive us our trespasses, as we forgive those who trespass against us. And lead us not into temptation, but deliver us from evil. Amen.
0: Hail Mary, full of grace, the Lord is with thee. Blessed art thou amongst women, and blessed is the fruit of thy womb, Jesus.
1: Holy Mary, Mother of God, pray for us sinners, now and at the hour of our death. Amen.
0: Hail Mary, full of grace, the Lord is with thee. Blessed art thou amongst women, and blessed is the fruit of thy womb, Jesus.
1: Holy Mary, Mother of God, pray for us sinners, now and at the hour of our death. Amen.
0: Hail Mary, full of grace, the Lord is with thee. Blessed art thou amongst women, and blessed is the fruit of thy womb, Jesus.
1: Holy Mary, Mother of God, pray for us sinners, now and at the hour of our death. Amen.
0: Hail Mary, full of grace, the Lord is with thee. Blessed art thou amongst women, and blessed is the fruit of thy womb, Jesus.
1: Holy Mary, Mother of God, pray for us sinners, now and at the hour of our death. Amen.
0: Hail Mary, full of grace, the Lord is with thee. Blessed art thou amongst women, and blessed is the fruit of thy womb, Jesus.
1: Holy Mary, Mother of God, pray for us sinners, now and at the hour of our death. Amen.
0: Hail Mary, full of grace, the Lord is with thee. Blessed art thou amongst women, and blessed is the fruit of thy womb, Jesus.
1: Holy Mary, Mother of God, pray for us sinners, now and at the hour of our death. Amen.
0: Hail Mary, full of grace, the Lord is with thee. Blessed art thou amongst women, and blessed is the fruit of thy womb, Jesus.
1: Holy Mary, Mother of God, pray for us sinners, now and at the hour of our death. Amen.
0: Hail Mary, full of grace, the Lord is with thee. Blessed art thou amongst women, and blessed is the fruit of thy womb, Jesus.
1: Holy Mary, Mother of God, pray for us sinners, now and at the hour of our death. Amen.
0: Hail Mary, full of grace, the Lord is with thee. Blessed art thou amongst women, and blessed is the fruit of thy womb, Jesus.
1: Holy Mary, Mother of God, pray for us sinners, now and at the hour of our death. Amen.
0: Hail Mary, full of grace, the Lord is with thee. Blessed art thou amongst women, and blessed is the fruit of thy womb, Jesus.
1: Holy Mary, Mother of God, pray for us sinners, now and at the hour of our death. Amen.
0: Glory be to the Father, and to the Son, and to the Holy Spirit.
1: As it was in the beginning, is now, and ever shall be, world without end. Amen.
2: O my Jesus, forgive us our sins.
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2: Bring all souls to heaven, especially those in most need of thy mercy.
0: The fourth joyful mystery, the presentation of the Christ child in the temple by Mary and Joseph. Our Father, who art in heaven, hallowed be thy name. Thy kingdom come, thy will be done, on earth as it is in heaven.
1: Give us this day our daily bread, and forgive us our trespasses, as we forgive those who trespass against us. And lead us not into temptation, but deliver us from evil. Amen.
0: Hail Mary, full of grace, the Lord is with thee. Blessed art thou amongst women, and blessed is the fruit of thy womb, Jesus.
1: Holy Mary, Mother of God, pray for us sinners, now and at the hour of our death. Amen.
0: Hail Mary, full of grace, the Lord is with thee. Blessed art thou amongst women, and blessed is the fruit of thy womb, Jesus.
1: Holy Mary, Mother of God, pray for us sinners, now and at the hour of our death. Amen.
0: Hail Mary, full of grace, the Lord is with thee. Blessed art thou.

0: amongst women, and blessed is the fruit of thy womb, Jesus.
1: Holy Mary, Mother of God, pray for us sinners, now and at the hour of our death. Amen.
0: Hail Mary, full of grace, the Lord is with thee. Blessed art thou amongst women, and blessed is the fruit of thy womb, Jesus.
1: Holy Mary, Mother of God, pray for us sinners, now and at the hour of our death. Amen.
0: Hail Mary, full of grace, the Lord is with thee. Blessed art thou amongst women, and blessed is the fruit of thy womb, Jesus.
1: Holy Mary, Mother of God, pray for us sinners, now and at the hour of our death. Amen.
0: Hail Mary, full of grace, the Lord is with thee. Blessed art thou amongst women, and blessed is the fruit of thy womb, Jesus.
1: Holy Mary, Mother of God, pray for us sinners, now and at the hour of our death. Amen.
0: Hail Mary, full of grace, the Lord is with thee. Blessed art thou amongst women, and blessed is the fruit of thy womb, Jesus.
1: Holy Mary, Mother of God, pray for us sinners, now and at the hour of our death. Amen.
0: Hail Mary, full of grace, the Lord is with thee. Blessed art thou amongst women, and blessed is the fruit of thy womb, Jesus.
1: Holy Mary, Mother of God, pray for us sinners, now and at the hour of our death. Amen.
0: Hail Mary, full of grace, the Lord is with thee. Blessed art thou amongst women, and blessed is the fruit of thy womb, Jesus.
1: Holy Mary, Mother of God, pray for us sinners, now and at the hour of our death. Amen.
0: Hail Mary, full of grace, the Lord is with thee. Blessed art thou amongst women, and blessed is the fruit of thy womb, Jesus.
1: Holy Mary, Mother of God, pray for us sinners, now and at the hour of our death. Amen.
0: Glory be to the Father, and to the Son, and to the Holy Spirit.
1: As it was in the beginning, is now, and ever shall be, world without end. Amen.
0: O my Jesus,
1: forgive us our sins.
0: Save us from the fires of hell.
1: Bring all souls to heaven, especially those in most need of thy mercy.
0: The fifth joyful mystery, the finding of the child Jesus in the temple. Our Father, who art in heaven, hallowed be thy name. Thy kingdom come, thy will be done, on earth as it is in heaven.
1: Give us this day our daily bread, and forgive us our trespasses, as we forgive those who trespass against us. And lead us not into temptation, but deliver us from evil. Amen.
0: Hail Mary, full of grace, the Lord is with thee. Blessed art thou amongst women, and blessed is the fruit of thy womb, Jesus.
1: Holy Mary, Mother of God, pray for us sinners, now and at the hour of our death. Amen.
0: Hail Mary, full of grace, the Lord is with thee. Blessed art thou amongst women, and blessed is the fruit of thy womb, Jesus.
1: Holy Mary, Mother of God, pray for us sinners, now and at the hour of our death. Amen.
0: Hail Mary, full of grace, the Lord is with thee. Blessed art thou amongst women, and blessed is the fruit of thy womb, Jesus.
1: Holy Mary, Mother of God, pray for us sinners, now and at the hour of our death. Amen.
0: Hail Mary, full of grace, the Lord is with thee. Blessed art thou amongst women, and blessed is the fruit of thy womb, Jesus.
1: Holy Mary, Mother of God, pray for us sinners, now and at the hour of our death. Amen.
0: Hail Mary, full of grace, the Lord is with thee. Blessed art thou amongst women, and blessed is the fruit of thy womb, Jesus.
1: Holy Mary, Mother of God, pray for us sinners, now and at the hour of our death. Amen.
0: Hail Mary, full of grace, the Lord is with thee. Blessed art thou amongst women, and blessed is the fruit of thy womb, Jesus.
1: Holy Mary, Mother of God, pray for us sinners, now and at the hour of our death. Amen.
0: Hail Mary, full of grace, the Lord is with thee. Blessed art thou amongst women, and blessed is the fruit of thy womb, Jesus.
1: Holy Mary, Mother of God, pray for us sinners, now and at the hour of our death. Amen.
0: Hail Mary, full of grace, the Lord is with thee. Blessed art thou amongst women, and blessed is the fruit of thy womb, Jesus.
1: Holy Mary, Mother of God, pray for us sinners.

0: and at the hour of our death. Amen.
1: Hail Mary, full of grace, the Lord is with thee. Blessed art thou amongst women, and blessed is the fruit of thy womb, Jesus.
0: Holy Mary, Mother of God, pray for us sinners, now and at the hour of our death. Amen.
1: Hail Mary, full of grace, the Lord is with thee. Blessed art thou amongst women, and blessed is the fruit of thy womb, Jesus.
0: Holy Mary, Mother of God, pray for us sinners, now and at the hour of our death. Amen.
1: Glory be to the Father, and to the Son, and to the Holy Spirit.
0: As it was in the beginning, is now, and ever shall be, world without end. Amen.
1: O my Jesus, forgive us our sins, save us from the fires of hell.
0: Bring all souls to heaven, especially those in most need of thy mercy.
1: Hail, Holy Queen, Mother of mercy, our life, our sweetness, and our hope. To thee do we cry, poor banished children of Eve. To thee do we send up our sighs, mourning and weeping in this valley of tears. Turn then, most gracious Advocate, thine eyes of mercy toward us, and after this our exile, show unto us the blessed fruit of thy womb, Jesus. O clement, O loving, O sweet Virgin Mary, pray for us, O Holy Mother of God,
0: that we may be made worthy of the promises of Christ.
1: Let us pray. O God, whose only begotten Son, by his life, death, and resurrection, has purchased for us the rewards of eternal life, grant, we beseech thee, that meditating on these mysteries of the Most Holy Rosary of the Blessed Virgin Mary, we may imitate what they contain and obtain what they promise, through the same Christ our Lord. May the divine assistance remain always with us, and may the souls of the faithful departed, through the mercy of God, rest in peace. Amen. May the Holy Virgin bless you with her loving child, this day and forever. In the name of the Father, and of the Son, and of the Holy Spirit. Amen.
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7: Welcome to Catholic Blitz. Father Trujillo, you're in the hot seat today. Are you ready?
8: Oh, I am.
7: All right, the question is, who are the brothers and sisters of Jesus? You got 1 minute, go.
8: All right. Well, the phrase brothers and sisters of Jesus that we have in the English text actually is a translation from the Greek, which is adelphoi, which can mean not just brothers and sisters, but any type of relative, which can be niece, nephew, aunt, or uncle. Because in ancient languages, they didn't make the same distinctions that we do. So when they talk about Jesus' brothers and sisters, they're actually talking about his relatives, because obviously John the Baptist was one of his relatives. So when they talk about Jesus' brothers and sisters, we're not talking about siblings. He has no siblings. Mary had one kid, that was it, and Jesus had no brothers and sisters, biologically speaking, and that's the end.

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8: Welcome to Mother Angelica Answering the Call, where the truth is never on hold. I'm Doug Keck, here with our chaplain, Father Joseph Mary Wolfe, as we listen to Mother take on some questions from her classic television program that she hosted back in the 80s and the 90s. Always great to be with you again, Father.
9: And you too. And Mother, one of her important points she liked to make was that even with our faults, we are called to be saints. And she was not happy, you know, if it was presented that we could never become saints because we have particular faults.
8: Absolutely. Thank goodness for that. And our other topics, Our Lady is Generous, of course. Lord is My Shepherd. Is Your Scapular Better Than Mine? That one's worth hearing. But let's get back to the three faults of James and John. A lot of people think, and Mother used to point out, that whole idea that the saints made a lot of mistakes. The apostles were interesting people.
9: And that's the very means by which we are to grow in holiness, that yes, we confront our own fallen nature at times, and sometimes it's stronger than others, the devil, the world, and our own weakness. And yet, that very battle, that very struggle is going to be the means by which God's grace can grow in us, and we become stronger through His grace.
8: And it's great because this is really emblematic of Mother and her style, because she talks about, you know, her own description of, thinking maybe some of the apostles thought the other apostles were a little bit wacko or that they could be a little bit chicken. So only Mother could say it that way.
9: And she talks about, you know, the healing power of the sacrament of confession. And I've experienced that, of course, as both a recipient and one who dispenses the sacramental graces and the sacrament of confession. It really does bring us a restoration of peace in a soul that's been disturbed by sin. And so Mother's encouraging this person, go to confession, receive those graces that God wants to give you.
8: There's a great line in here, too, where Mother talks about that sometimes she dreams of herself having patience.
9: Yeah, that was something that she openly struggled with, you know, and she talked about it often openly to the people. I think it gave people courage, you know, it gave me courage to have Mother present the fact that she struggled with different things, and yet she never got discouraged. She always looked to the Lord, and He always gave her strength and healing, and she could begin again.
8: Absolutely, and she was always excellent in pointing out that people weren't plaster parent saints, they were real people, and that gave us hope, and so let's see what she has to say about the three faults of James and John.
10: We have a call. Hello?
11: Hello.
10: Where are you from?
11: I'm from Orlando, Florida. Mother, my name is Leslie.
10: Wonderful. What is your question?
11: Well, I have a statement. I'm, first of all, very privileged to have the Blessed Sacrament exposed in our church 24 hours a day, from now into eternity. And every time I go before the Blessed Sacrament, which is several times a week, your name is first that I whisper to Him.
10: Thank you.
11: We love you. Mother, you had said earlier that all the apostles had tremendous faults, or a lot of faults. And I was wondering, St. John, the Beloved, which fault did he have? Was he assured that he was so loved?
10: You know, he had a couple biggies. One time they went into a city, and the city did not accept the Lord. So he goes up to Jesus and he says, Lord, shall we call down fire from heaven and consume all these miserable people? He didn't have power to do that. You know what our Lord said to him? Oh, you don't know what you're talking about. That's what he said to him. You don't know what you're talking about. John and James. Let's put James in with John. They're looking at all these apostles and they're thinking, this is my rendition. Now, you're not going to find this in Scripture. I've got to make this up, but it'll give you an idea because these were men. Men are men. So, I can see James and John looking around at Peter and they're saying to themselves, you know, some of these are wackos. We need to be right next to our Lord in his kingdom. They don't know what they're doing. Now, neither one of them had the humility to ask. So they go to their mother. Chicken. And they say, you go and ask him if we can be one on the right and one on the left. Now, the mother goes. She said, Lord, he said, what can I do for you? She said, Lord, grant that my two sons may be one on your right and one on your left. And they're looking so nice, you know, like, ah. And the Lord said, well, it's not for me to give. What a disappointment, huh? It's not for me to give. The Father has chosen the one on my right and my left. And then he said, can you drink of the chalice? I shall drink. He said, oh, yeah, we can do that. They did. There's three nice big faults in John and James that should make you and the rest of you feel good. They were men. And men have different faults than women. Pride being one of them. And I, even after, you know, it kind of, I get tickled at John. I love St. John, don't misunderstand me. But I get tickled at him because even in his epistles, in his gospel, he keeps rubbing it in, you know. The disciple whom the Lord loved saw all of this happen. He's always saying that. See? Well, he had his faults. You have yours, and I have mine. Sometimes I dream of myself being patient. I don't think there's an Italian born that way. And I've never grown into it yet. I have to work at it, you see. So everybody has a fault or many faults. Many of you are great sinners listening to me tonight. Come back home. Jesus is waiting with great love and mercy and compassion. Come home. Don't be afraid. Once he forgives, he forgets. Because he loves you so much. See? So please, go to confession. We had a man who went to confession the other day after 62 years. And you know, I thought to myself, this entire network was worth that one confession. If we did nothing else all these 15 years, that one was worth it all. So please, don't postpone going to confession.

0: Please get a confessor, a confessor who believes in sin. Otherwise, you're going to walk out wondering why you went in. You need somebody to be tough on you. I pat you on the back, but he needs to know, yes, that was a sin, and it's pretty bad, but you can change. Our dear Lord always mixed compassion with justice. There was never one or the other. It's always both together.
1: Moving ahead, our next topic, call for mother, Our Lady is generous. Don't mm-hmm. we know it, right?
2: And the question is, did Our Lady ever appear to non-Catholics? Well, I know Roy Schumann, I travel with him to the Holy Land, and he had his own profound experience of Our Lady when he was looking to understand who is God. He had this experience of God, and 1 year later to the day, he has this experience with this beautiful lady in a dream, and he knew it was Our Lady. And he said, I wished that I could have prayed the Hail Mary, but I didn't know it. And he knew that God, who had visited him a year before, was Jesus, her son. And so, yes, I think, of course, Mary's the mother of us all. And so she has a desire for all of us to come to know her son, Jesus, and to arrive at heaven.
1: And it is interesting because, as Mother points out, in this particular story, we'll hear about the individual was kind of griping about the Blessed Mother, because obviously for non-Catholics, sometimes she can be mm-hmm. an impediment, right?
2: Yes, and there was an interesting a video that I watched of three Protestant young men who were really wanting to live the truth. They started this Bible study, and one had an objection to the papacy, one had an objection to the Eucharist, one to Our Lady. And the one who had an experience with Our Lady changed, and all three of them came into the church through God's grace.
1: Very much so. Our Lady is generous.
0: We have another call. Hello?
3: Hello, Mother.
0: Where are you from?
3: From Michigan.
0: What is your question?
3: I was wondering if, first of all, I believe in miracles now that I finally got through to you. Mm-hmm. And I was wondering, have you ever heard of anybody outside of the Catholic faith that has had an apparition of the Blessed Mother?
0: I think so. I can't remember the occasion that this woman told me about. In fact, I think she had a hard time with Our Lady. You know, she just thought we worshipped her, and all, you know, she had the typical hard time with the Mother of God. I can't understand that, but she did. And one time, if I remember correctly, it's been many years, she told me that she was just in her living room and she just sitting there griping about Our Lady. And she said, all of a sudden there was before her the most beautiful woman she ever saw. She smiled at her. And that smile took away all of her fears, her anger, almost jealous, I guess, all her doubts. And she began to take instructions because she knew, see? So I don't know how often it is, but Our Lady is generous. She wants all of her children to get to heaven. And she's appearing so many places today, you know, that I know something's just around the corner.
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5: This is Father Edward Looney. The month of August is dedicated to the Immaculate Heart of Mary. Let us pray. Hail Mary, full of grace, the Lord is with thee. Blessed art thou among women, and blessed is the fruit of thy womb, Jesus. Holy Mary, Mother of God,

0: that he's with us, even though we go through dark valleys sometimes in life, and we do, that he's with us to give us strength, and he's prepared a banquet for us. So yes, life has its struggles, but it also has its great joy and comfort in the Lord.
1: And Mother talks about, you know, the upteen miracles, you know, always worrying about the network going down the drain and all the fears she'd have to worry about, even to the point that she says they would tell her, you got to pay COD. And I think Mother used to play pay G-O-D. I think that's how she paid for all the bills.
0: That's right.
1: Ultimately.
0: Cash on delivery. I don't know if that still exists anymore. But yeah, they said just in time. That was a saying the sisters had, that the money that they needed to keep the network afloat would come just in time, and that was a way in which God was showing his providence, and they knew where it was coming from.
1: And Mother relates to the idea always about that, having those butterflies in your stomach. She talks about here, at least if they don't get into your head, you're okay.
0: And I think really God is calling us all to grow in confidence in his providence. Whatever our situation, our circumstance in life is, he wants us to trust in his providence, that he's there, he's present. He's there in the darkness, giving us comfort and strength. He's there in the joys, also pointing to heaven.
1: Absolutely. And I think, like you said, I think of all the Psalms, it's the one that everybody kind of knows, because it really is that one that's the most supportive.
0: So we thank the Lord, for he is our shepherd. And we'll listen to what Mother has to say now.
2: We have another call. Hello?
3: Hello, Mother. This is Howard from Washington, D.C.
2: What is your prayer?
3: I'm sorry, what'd you say?
2: What is your prayer?
3: Oh, my prayer is, I've been blessed that I've not been without a job, but at one time I was in a company where we didn't get a check for at least 2 months. Mm. And through that time, the only thing that got me through that was Psalm 23, and that was, "The Lord is my shepherd, I shall not want."
2: Would you like to read it?
3: Thank you.
2: Did he read it? No? Oh, okay. Well, "The Lord is my shepherd, I shall not want." That psalm is a consolation. Because you see, through every jobless situation or through every trial and all the pain, like this woman has something that's devastating and she needs the work, she has to keep herself. In all of that, you have to hang on to God. You have to hang on to Jesus and Mary. You have to have that faith that keeps on, never stops. Because you have to be very careful you don't despair, because after that, everything is lost. You see, you begin to doubt whether God loves you or what you should do or what can happen to you and what's going to happen. And your mind gets more and more in despair and full of fears. And you don't want that to happen. These trials are great, and sometimes you don't see an out. And that's the worst thing, when you don't see an out, huh? But there is one. There is an out, and that out is Jesus. He's real, and he cares. And he cares for you. He cares for you more than you would ever realize. In this poor network, you know, we've had umpteen miracles happen, because we're always going down the drain, you know that. Was it a month ago? None of our creditors would send us anything unless it was COD. That's how bad it was. And when they say to you, "Yeah, we'll give you this, but you got to pay COD, you're in trouble." They were doing this almost all the time, off and on. And is it hard? Yeah, it's hard. Here you get kind of butterflies in your stomach. That's okay. Butterflies won't hurt you. They don't hurt. What is important for you is that those butterflies don't get to your head. That's what's important. As long as you don't have butterflies in your head, you're all right. Because when they get there, then you get discombobulated. You forget God. You forget his love and care for you. I just...

0: I want to say a prayer, and I want to assure the audience, everybody listening, that my sisters will pray for you. We do this after the divine office is over. We pray for all those that have asked for our prayers, and that's most of you tonight. A lot of phone calls came in asking for prayers. And that's our job here, and I want this network to share in that prayer support. Lord Jesus, we are poor and weak. We sin often and offend thee. We are not worthy of thy grace or thy benefits, but we look upon you on the cross and we know that someone that loved us that much will provide for us somehow, some way. May those who call tonight find the work that you have justly designed that they accomplish for their dignity, their livelihood. May those whose pain is unbearable, may they accept it as the pearl of great price. May those who called and had unsurmountable problems, so many that they couldn't even express them. To the one who cried from sheer heartache, to all those listening who couldn't get through, to all those who are present, we present this bundle of myrrh to you tonight, asking that in your wondrous love and mercy, you may look upon us from your cross on Calvary and take care of us, Lord.
1: And closing out this week's program, is your scapular better than mine? Are we really up to that point in our faith?
2: Yes, and if it's brown, and traditionally it's wool, but it doesn't have to be, and you can actually wear the metal as well. That's been permitted. But the important thing is that you're praying to Our Lady each day, and you're entrusting yourself to her prayers in a particular way by wearing the brown scapular. And it's connected with the Carmelite order. That's why it's brown, like their habit, that in some way you're sharing in the benefits of their religious life.
1: Yeah, because I know as a kid growing up, I used to have the green scapular.
2: Mm-hmm.
1: So you'd have that as well. And Mother talks about the idea that hers had the one with Our Lady hugging the baby Jesus. I can't figure out why she would might like that one.
2: Exactly. And, you know, we had a brother in our community. He was with us for 12 years. He died in 1998, but he had a great devotion to Our Lady of Fatima. And, of course, one of the last apparitions of Our Lady of Fatima was Our Lady of Mount Carmel holding the scapular. So he always wanted to give people the scapular, because he had a great confidence in Mary's intercession.
1: And really, the scapular is representative, an outward sign of an inward change, right?
2: Exactly, and that's why we should at least say one Hail Mary if we're wearing the scapular out of devotion. Of course, we should do much more than that.
1: Absolutely. Let's find out what Mother has to say. Is your scapular better than mine?
0: We have a call. Hello?
3: Good evening.
0: Good evening. And where
3: My
0: are you from?
3: My name is Vincent. I'm from Missouri.
0: And what is your question?
3: I have a question about a brown scapular.
0: Yeah?
3: I have a scapular here with a picture of the Sacred Heart of Jesus and the Immaculate Heart of Mary. And it says, Sacred Heart of Jesus and Mary, protect us. And then on the other scapular, it's got a picture of the Immaculate Heart of Mary with her hand extended out. And it says, whoever wears this scapular shall not suffer eternal fire. I wonder if this is just as good as the scapular you got. And also to say that.
0: I don't know what you got, sweetheart, but it isn't what I got. Mine has Our Lady hugging the baby Jesus. You got that? Are you gone?

0: Why you go? Because I'm not finished with you. But that says the same thing that you have, and the two hearts are the same. I'm not too sure it'd make that much difference. If you have the Immaculate Heart of Mary on it instead of her Holy, Our Lady of Mount Carmel statue is Our Lady holding the infant in her hand, and she has a scapular in her hand, and so does he. That's how he manifested themselves, they did, to the children of Fatima. I'm not too sure. What's necessary is this brown piece of material. The picture may differ a little, but the brown piece of material is what's important, because that is a symbol of the garment of Our Lady. And that's why we wear it, for her protection. And God knows we need protection these days.
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Welcome to the Catholic Sphere. Each week we have a different host and a different focus as we tackle topics important to Catholics all around the globe. I'm your host this week, Jim Pinto. Today we'll be discussing the EWTN Media Missionaries. They are a part of the call of Christ to evangelize the world, to go and to make disciples. Evangelization is the very essence of our being as Catholics, as the children of God. It's our vocational calling to take Christ to the world, beginning in our own lives, in our family, in our parish, in the nation, in the world. And that's what the missionaries do. To fulfill that call to be evangelistic, that the church is missionary, and that includes you, that includes me. And always remember, there's some people that only you're going to be able to reach, it seems, with the gospel of Jesus Christ. So we pray that you'll be blessed today. We have some very special guests with us. Regarding the media missionaries, Spencer Swope is an EWTN regional marketing manager. He joins us from Hansville, Alabama. Spencer Swope. Angelica Park is a young bilingual media missionary, as well as a youth and pro-life activist. She joins us from Waco, Texas. Chris Wegemer. He's an old-timer with the EWTN network and with the media missionaries and has been with us for many decades here. He's the vice president of marketing. He joins us all the way from Wyoming, Delaware. So wonderful to have the three of you here with us. Welcome one, welcome all. So Chris, let's share today about the media missionaries. And in particular, you know, we have three pillars, I understand, with the media missionaries of prayer, intercessory prayer for the network, for the spread of the gospel, praying for our parish, keeping EWTN in

0: sight, you know, within the parish, and then out publicly. So let's speak about the parish and your kind of take on what you see, and you have a broad range of vision being the head of marketing. So share with us if you would.
1: Actually, one of the wonderful aspects of the Media Missionary Program is just the wide variety of ways people can become involved and the tremendous resources which your Media Missionary Department makes available to people. So it could be as simple as someone asking for a bulletin announcement in their parish bulletin, or putting up a poster as a reminder about what's coming up on EWTN, say, this coming Lent or Advent season. Right. And also our network highlights, which also highlight some of the outstanding specials that are coming up that would be exciting for a lot of people to be aware of. And for those who might be homebound, as you said, one of the pillars of the Media Missionary Program is prayer. So even if you can't get into the parish, the fact that you can support what we're doing through prayer is extremely important, because prayer is central not only to the Media Missionary Program, but to EWTN itself. And one of the things that I would highly recommend is the Media Missionary Devotional Guide, which was so beautifully put together. So no matter what your state of life, whether you're active in your parish or even just from the privacy of your home, there's a place for you, and we encourage you to get involved.
0: Well, that's beautifully said. And yeah, we always speak about in sight, in mind, out of sight, out of mind. And so you're sharing bulletin announcements, the highlights, which are just critical. So we want all the folks to know that there, the various shows and when they air, special shows that are coming up, it has all the information right on the highlight. So if you could put those anywhere in the parish or in the Family Life Center, that's wonderful, so that people can see this. And of course, we have posters. Maybe some of you will speak about that. Various seasons of the year, the liturgical seasons, or pro-life posters or children's posters. And that's just so important for people to see something that will further nurture them. Thanks, Chris. Spencer, your thoughts on the parish, EWTN and Media Missionaries' impact upon the parish, things that we can do, or ways that we're helping to train media missionaries in evangelization that will help them within their parish. Spencer?
2: Sure. Thanks, Jim. Thanks for the opportunity. I echo everything Chris said. And to go a little bit further, we need to have all the materials in the parish, just like Chris was saying. We need to have those things, posters up during the seasons to highlight that, to draw them to our programming. But what I also know is the majority of the Catholics don't stop in their vestibule or even their parish life center very long to look at materials. They're in and out. So we need to dig a little bit deeper. We definitely need to have all those materials there for the people to grab those, for sure. But we need to dig a little bit deeper. And some of those things we can do is, first of all, having more media missionaries in our parish within different ministries, whether that's RCIA, I think it's got a different name these days, but the Altar Society, St. Vincent de Paul Society, and on and on. If we had a media missionary there to just evangelize to those folks that they're with, and then out, you know, like St. Vincent de Paul, for the people that come in and need the goods and all that, it's a good outreach there. But another way that is really powerful is if you can get permission from the pastor to do a two-minute talk from the pulpit afterwards. Right. Not everybody's comfortable with that, and the pastor doesn't always give permission. But if he does, I mean, it's a wonderful way to get more media missionaries. But if he does not, you can ask him permission just to put a table in the back of the church and the vestibule, so that when the folks are coming out of church, so they have an opportunity to give them these materials, and then hopefully have some opportunity as well to talk to them about the media missionary program and get them signed up there, or you tell them all the different ways to do that. I have the opportunity also to work with media missionaries closely. And one of the positions within the media missionary department, if I have somebody really excelling, I know that would be a good leader for the diocese, is we call it media missionary area coordinator. And I've been blessed to have quite a few. I have 37 dioceses that I oversee, and I think I have 24 area coordinators now. And they'll hold gatherings in their home. And I've been a part of some of those gatherings, most of them actually, where we invite other media missionaries. And when they come together and share stories, I first have allow them to tell how they got involved with EWTN. And some of those stories, some of the conversion stories, are just bring tears to your eyes. They're so powerful. So I'm just blessed to be a part of this, just sharing. Yes. It's an awesome opportunity.
0: Thank you, Spencer. You raised so many good points, and that gathering aspect is really important. I understand you have a gathering brochure, and we're speaking here about EW10 Media Missionaries gathering together, whether that's electronically or like you were showing there, like it looks like it was in homes coming together. They may be from your parish. They may be from a number of places in your diocese, and they come together. There's all sorts of gatherings that could take place. Most of them are led by our managers. But our regular rank and file media missionaries can do that with one or two people to get together to pray, to share the materials, the latest things that are going on. Or you can have a gathering in your parish, and you just might say, if your priest allows you to, say there's a Sunday school hour, and so we'd like to share about EW10 and about the media missionaries and be able to do that. Or like you said, Spencer, in other groups throughout the parish, and it's obvious from what you're sharing, you could have more than one media missionary in your parish. So I think you hear sometimes that somebody says, well, I can't be a media missionary because somebody's putting out the highlights, so I can't be one. No, you have different associations. You have different groups. You have different prayers that you pray. You have different contacts publicly. So the more missionaries, the better in every parish. Angelica, we want to hear from you about how you're promoting EW10. You have a campus, you're on campus, you have a parish there that you're a part of, and then you go home and you have a parish there. So what kinds of things are you doing or seeing in the parish?
3: Right. I think there's definitely, I'm hitting two different types of groups of people when it comes to my campus parish and then when it comes to my family parish. Both aspects I get to use, the Spanish Media Missionaries outlet and being able to have all those resources. And that's been beautiful. And, you know, honestly, you don't have to be a fluent Spanish speaker to be able to use those resources. I think that sometimes you can, if you know you have a parish that has a large Spanish community, go ahead and get those resources too, because they're definitely so, so welcoming when it comes to being able to see, you know, your own native language and getting resources from that aspect, especially because there's so many beautiful shows in Spanish on EWTN. And then also you have, as at the campus ministry, you know, you have a very young audience and you have to be able to, you know, use the internet and be able to share the media outlets through Instagram or Facebook. And I think one of the biggest tips is if you're, you know, a younger person and you're in college or you're in high school, just start following EWTN and different EWTN accounts on your Instagram and Facebook and just share those. And then when it comes to the family parish, be able to have those, you know, those kids, the resources for the children and different things like that, because, you know, when you're about five and under during mass, sometimes it's hard to focus, but if they can pick up one of the EWTN missionary things and mess with that during mass, that's good advertising as well. So, so you have different things that you can do for your family parish, but that's also at the same time, campus ministry is very important, and being able to talk to those young people and, you know, advocate for EWTN, even as a young person, is a huge blessing. And so being able to do that and just talk about it, I think that's one of the biggest things that both of the accomplished men talked about earlier, is just the fact that you can talk about it and get to those people and look them in the eye and be like, you're not watching EWTN, you're crazy, you know, like being able to be like, just be able to advertise it word of mouth as well.
0: You know, Angelica, you call to mind something that I've heard from a media missionary who works in a parish like you were speaking about that's on a large, well-known campus. She became a media missionary. She works on the staff. She's a communications person. And then she asked for resources. She said, I'd like 30 of your materials on how to pray the rosary and 30 on how to make a good confession. And I want to share these with our Catholic students that are on campus and that are coming. And I thought to myself, how beautiful. I mean, we would never have that inreach into that campus if we didn't have a media missionary on staff there. And just to think that there might be people gathering through the work of EWTN, through the resources that we have, all free resources, and the impact that makes. And I know you're on a campus, a well-known campus, but I think, isn't Baylor like a Is it Baptist background?
3: It's a Baptist. Yes, it's a Baptist university. But there is there's a lot of you said the statistic a month ago on the other show is that the fact that there's 75% of the Catholics that are not actually attending Mass, and that's really prominent in universities is to not have born and raised Catholics to be on going to Mass and being able to talk about it. And those confession resources and those rosary

0: resources. Getting anybody stuck on mom is super important. So being able to advertise the rosary and telling, you know, refreshing their memory, because they probably did have a family that prayed the rosary with them and took them to confession when they needed to, and just refreshing the sacraments and being able to get them back and, you know, alive with the Holy Spirit is super important. EWTN Media Missionaries does that for you.
1: So critical to be reaching our young people on campuses as they go away to college, where so many lose their faith. And so you're there proclaiming the faith, equipping people, and in a culture that's not necessarily Catholic. It's a Baptist culture. And to be able to say, if we share with them some materials or we put up a poster someplace, to say, you know, well, why are you doing that? And you say, well, I'm an evangelist. Oh, we thought only Baptists were evangelists. Well, I'm an evangelist. I'm a missionary with EWTN. Thank you so much, Angelica. Chris, let's go with public outreach, you know, beyond the church. The various ways that we can do that in various forms, whether it's written or electronic or whatever it might be. So how are you seeing this being done with Media Missionaries? How are you guys doing that through marketing? And how does the Media Missionaries kind of link up with you all?
2: Well, I think, first of all, Jim, anybody who has a computer or mobile device can certainly engage in public outreach. But I'm going to leave it to Angelica and Spencer to elaborate on that. I think the area of public outreach that I like to just focus on would primarily be in the area of events, as well as institutions.
1: Okay.
2: So right now, I would say during a normal year, we would be present at over 200 events across North America, small and large, but especially at the larger events, where you may have more than 5,000 or 10,000 people. We often invite media missionaries to join us at the table. There are only so many people you can engage at one time if you're by yourself. So in Atlanta, Charlotte, you know, various cities, Cleveland, you know, I know that we've been blessed to have media missionaries join us at the EWTN booth, and they've been a tremendous asset as far as evangelization is concerned and helping to spread the word.
1: Yes.
2: And then shifting to institutions, if there's anyone there who is or who's watching, who is working at or involved in ministry at hospitals, prisons, schools, residential care facilities for the elderly, you can make a tremendous impact. And we have some resources that can help you do that, but we need you to contact us, because, you know, the area of different institutionals that, you know, have people that are specialized audiences or have specialized needs, you know, we can certainly serve those souls as well. But we need you locally to do that.
1: Beautiful. Yeah, I think especially with the pandemic, hopefully we're coming out of that more fully, but I know that you all were hearing from people working in nursing homes in particular, and so many people who were shut in. And these people who were working there were saying, you know, what do you have for these people? I'm seeing them. You know, I'm concerned. I want Jesus Christ to be made known to them. Some of them are Catholic. What do you have for me to pass out there? And then we actually heard from some people in the senior citizen homes and nursing facilities that were quite able. And they said, you know, I want some materials. I want to pass these things around. And, you know, finally, these people can get EWTN. You know, how do I get it on my TV? I don't know how to get it on my TV. And here they are in a nursing home. And so somebody, a missionary in there, somebody working with us can help them to get EWTN on. And we know what a great, incredible comfort it is to see the various programs and people sharing, and to give the hope of everlasting life that they so desperately need at that time. Spencer, the same kind of area for you is, you know, public outreach. What are you seeing? How is it being done? How people might plug in? Is it going into various institutions that you see beyond the parish? Your thoughts, Spencer.
3: First of all, we have a whole lot of work to do, and I'm right there with Chris as far as, you know, EWTN is everywhere. The two places that we need to be more than any is prisons, hospitals, nursing homes. And without people, boots on the ground, media missionaries that can go in there and have a connection, a relationship with, maybe with the chaplain there or the administrator in a hospital or the chaplain in the prison. Without that, we don't have much of a connection. It's really hard to delve into that and to make ground, to make those connections, to get the right person to get us on.
1: Yeah.
3: So that is what we're putting a lot of our energy into right now. I have a great zeal for prison ministry. I was blessed a few years ago in the Knoxville area to get us on to a facility there. And probably the greatest gift I've ever gotten in my life in regards to my EWTN work was this card right here. It was a beautiful card of Our Lady on the outside, and I opened it up, And there it is. And these are testimonies.

0: testimonials to the from prisoners themselves of the impact that EWTN has had on their lives.
1: Yeah.
0: That makes, you know, that makes my job easy when I see that, to know the impact that we're having on people. And we just got to keep pushing, making grounds, pray to the Holy Spirit, so we can make these inroads in these places.
1: Yeah. Yeah. That I just keep thinking, you know, I was in prison and you visited me. And so we know I was in prison, I was hungry, I was naked, I was sick, you came to me. So where are all those things happening? Where are they happening? Mm-hmm. How can EWTN be there? God is saying, I want to be there. And EWTN wants to be there to bring God, to bring the Lord, to bring some comfort, to bring some instruction, to bring something beautiful that's there. But what you're saying is, you know, that there needs to be a connector. There needs to be a bridge. And I think one of the things, you know, that happens to us is that we're hearing about this great expanse of EWTN. I don't know how many people were reaching worldwide, maybe 400 million. And then we got shortwave and then the radio, and it's all over the place. And I think sometimes those of us who love EWTN, all you out there, we're saying, well, it sounds like you're doing pretty well. You're reaching everybody. Like, why do you need me? And what you're saying, Spencer, is we want you to take EWTN wherever you go, because some of the places you're going, we're not there. You don't know how many people don't even have heard of us. We need to land on you. We need grace to build on nature, to land on you. I'm in a nursing home. I don't do much. I just hang out with my grandkids. I just go here and, well, you need to be sharing with them the various programming that relates to them, that is so laid out beautifully in the highlights, and say, here's something just for you at your age or as a woman, whatever it might be. But yeah, we get into these institutions through people oftentimes, and not only the TV. Angelica, why don't you share with us as well some unique ways you're sharing publicly, wherever you go. And I know you've got a number of ministries that you're involved with. You're a renowned singer, and you've done stadiums and have sang the national anthem. You were on with the March for Life with President Trump. You sang that. I'm just kind of bringing these things up. You don't have to go there, but what I'm saying is, you know, you take Christ at EWTN wherever you go. How are you doing that?
2: Mm-hmm. I think it comes down to, because, you know, as I'm not well seasoned like everybody else here on this show. And so it kind of comes down to first educating myself. I think that's something that is super important to be able to actually evangelize properly, you know? And so I actually wake myself up. I don't know if anybody knows this, but you can actually set your Alexa or your Google to wake you up to EWTN radio. And so I wake up in the morning, and as I'm getting ready, I listen to the current events and to what's going on so I can fully equip myself for that day, especially with all the amazing pro-life stuff that is going on and just current events in general. So being able to equip myself first. And then when it comes to campus ministry, you know, you see this huge rise of anxiety and suicide rates on campuses, and especially during the time of all this, I guess, just craziness post-COVID. And you're seeing a huge need for Christ. You're seeing a huge need for the Holy Spirit. And there's been multiple times where EWTN has brought me even to tears just over the aspects of trying to find peace with the Holy Spirit. And EWTN is an incredible outlet to do that. And in being able to first equip yourself, but then also at the same time, knowing how to put people also for up for success, and doing that on a campus ministry, on campus university, is extremely important, because people really do need it as young individuals. And so you kind of take it for granted in the aspect of, oh, well, my family taught me about EWTN, so when I listen to it, like, oh, I'm kind of using this resource. But you take it for granted, for sure. And I think if you have, you know, grandkids that are at college campuses, or you have kids at college campuses, tell them about Media Missionaries and get them to do it at their university, because they don't have to do what's kind of interesting. And is a lot of times when parents tell their kids to do something, they think, oh, mom, you're going to embarrass me, or oh, dad, you're going to embarrass me. But the reality is, you don't ever really have to be seen to do Media Missionaries. You know, you can just put up the bulletins around your campus church, and being able to, you know, maybe one email to talk to the person that's in charge of the bulletin, and be able to, you know, start putting EWTN materials up. But otherwise, you're not going to be embarrassed doing something like this. And you're also going to be very blessed being able to spread such an incredible resource. So just equipping yourself, but at the same time, using the resources to equip other people to also be successful and follow in Christ's life.
1: Yeah, I love what you were sharing about the posters. The posters are so important to what we're doing. And I know that we recently

0: heard from somebody who's a media missionary and says, you know, I get to place the highlights out, I wear my pin, spread the word, EWT Ministries, but I'm not allowed, or there's no place in my church for posters. Therefore, I take them to this place and that place. So it's kind of like, well, you can't do it here. And so you got to spread out and you find places, like you said, on campus or in a dormitory or wherever it might be. And you just put these posters up where you're allowed to put them up. And people are hearing about EWTN. We're going to take just a moment here to watch a very brief video from a very special woman who I think you'll know, and her call to you. Let's see that video.
1: Thank you for being an EWTN media missionary.
0: We found that piece, and I just love that so much. And as our panelists are sharing now and other times we've spoken with them, that we're following Mother's vision and her legacy. That's what EWTN is building upon, that, and it's expanding, I think, in large part due to her prayers. But this heart for evangelization, and there's no question in my mind that Mother was among the greatest evangelists of the 20th century. And so that's our inspiration. That's what we are about. And you know, John Paul II, to my panelists, you know, spoke about we need a new ardor, a new passion, a new infilling. We need that. And we need new methods and a new message. Chris, I want to start with you. Are you seeing, you know, there's so much negativity and we know the stats in the church in terms of its growth or lack thereof, but are you seeing that new order? Are you seeing people getting lit with the Holy Spirit? Are you witnessing that?
2: Yes. No, we definitely see that. And we see that at a lot of the events we're attending, whether they're pro-life events or different events, especially post-pandemic, where people are anxious to get back together again. People are excited to talk about their faith. And so we are definitely seeing that out in the field where we travel.
0: Beautiful. Spencer, how about you? Are you seeing that? Are you seeing that warmth that only Christ can give, as those said on the road to Emmaus? Hey, you know, when we spoke to him, our hearts were set on fire. Are you seeing that with these missionaries? Are you seeing that happening in parishes? You got a broad spectrum where you're traveling.
3: I am seeing it. Not as much as I would like to, probably, I would say, but where I'm seeing it, and it really brings joy to my heart, is at youth conferences. When you see these youth on fire and you come away just with hope for the future. I have 11 kids and I want this to be a much better world in the future than it is now. And that's where it starts, to be inflamed with the Holy Spirit and take off.
0: Well, thank you for your openness to life, you and your beloved wife. And that's a part of the EWTN message, isn't it? Be fruitful, multiply, fill the world, subdue the world. Angelica, we just got about a minute and a half left. Just to speak a word of hope overall to the church, especially older people, and maybe there's some younger people that are tuning in. Give them hope and let them know what EWTN and the media missionaries can do for them, and that they would join us, we hope.
4: Right. You know, the Holy Spirit is very much alive, and Christ is very much alive in young people and in all people, honestly. And you see, you are really seeing this call to conversion in this time of spiritual warfare. And honestly, even though there is a great fire to be burned, there also is a lot of people that are living in a lifestyle that they should not be living in. And so we definitely need to do our job as media missionaries and as people of the faith. And as you know, we are called to evangelize. And so being able to continue to spread the fire of the Holy Spirit is extremely important. And Mother Angelica would call us to do the same thing too. So God bless y'all. And I hope you do actually become a media missionary.
0: Amen. 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I'm sure the phone number is up there. We want you to join us today, to join us now. We need you, because as Spencer said, there's some connections that only you can make. So thank you so much, Chris, Spencer, Angelica. Wonderful sharing with you today. God bless you and keep up your great ministry to make disciples for Jesus Christ.
3: Thank you, Jim.
0: Thank you. And so we thank you for joining us today to share about evangelization, the new fire that Christ has put into your heart. When I found the one that my heart loves, I took hold of him and I wouldn't let him go. And I want others to know about Jesus Christ and about the good news of the church. I want them to know.

to obey the call of Jesus Christ to go and make disciples. I want to cast my net out into my family, into my parish, into my community, into the world for a catch. Let's go fishing. Thank you for joining us today. We'll see you next week here on The Catholic Sphere. Bye now.

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1: 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I wish I didn't have to do it at all. I wish that our country was not fractured and pulled apart by abortion.
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4: I'm Jeremy Belsky, and today's topic is love. The root of goodness is sharing with others. Joyful generosity. I recently came across these two words and thought to myself, to ask someone to be generous is one thing, but to ask or encourage that person to be joyful in their giving can for some be an additional sacrifice. But should it be? After all, God loves a cheerful giver. I remember when I was much younger, if I gave a friend 50 cents, I would expect that friend to pay me back. What a generous friend I was. Do you recall moments in your past when the love in your heart did not match the charity of your actions? Was selfishness a factor in your effort to love thy neighbor through your gift of sharing? In the New Testament, Paul gives us words of wisdom regarding sharing when he says in Titus chapter 3, verse 14, "But let your people, too, learn to devote themselves to good works, to supply urgent needs, so that they may not be unproductive." Our want to leave in comparison to our need to love comes from the will of the Father for each of us to joyfully share unselfish acts of love with one another. Love is truly the root of so much good God has blessed us during our lifetime. Today, let us be a reminder of that love for others when Jesus shares with us, "Love one another as I have loved you." I'm Jeremy Belsky, your host for Spirit of Stewardship.
3: To learn how you can better share your talents and resources, contact your local parish priest. Your level of involvement in the church now positively impacts our faith in the future.
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0: He is the founding member of the Franciscan Friars of the Renewal, a teacher, retreat leader, and spiritual director. Father Andrew Apostoli is next on EWTN, Catholic Radio for the Philippines.
1: 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Today's hour is from the Fathers of Mercy Parish Mission Series, Trusting in God. This is talk number 2, The Prayer of the Humble. Here is Father Joel Rogers.
2: We continue the theme of trusting in God. Last night I spoke to you about confidence in God's plan and how God's plan includes everything in our life, from the moment of our conception and even leading up to it, all the way to the moment of our death and hopefully entrance into everlasting life. God has a plan for you, and what a wonderful plan it is. And it includes everything that happens to you, your blessings and your crosses, your joys and your sorrows, everything. And because God includes all of these things, who are we to argue with God? God knows what He's doing. He is the eternal designer. He knows infinitely more what is good for us than we know for ourselves. So let us trust, place all our trust in God's plan for us. Now, in order to have trust in God's plan, we need to have a very special virtue. It's a very important virtue, an essential ingredient for our eternal salvation. And this virtue is called humility. Because if we're too full of our selfish pride, we don't allow God to work. We are not supple in His hands. We do not allow God to lead us. If we're too full of pride, then we're too full of self. When we empty ourselves of selfish pride, then God can do wonderful things. If you have a cup of oil, you can't pour water in it first. You have to empty the glass of oil, wipe it out, clean it, and then you pour pure, refreshing water in the glass. So we talk about humility tonight. And what do the humble do? The humble always talk to God. The humble always go out of themselves to speak to the one who made them. The humble pray. They give themselves to God and they pray. This will be our theme tonight. Before I continue, I would like to read a passage from a letter of St. Paul to the Philippians to you. Your life in Christ makes you strong, and His love comforts you. You have fellowship with the Spirit, and you have kindness and compassion for one another. I urge you then to make me completely happy by having the same thoughts, sharing the same love, and being one in soul and mind. Don't do anything from selfish ambition or from a cheap desire to boast.

0: but be humble toward one another, always considering others better than yourselves. And look out for one another's interests, not just for your own. The attitude you should have is the one that Christ Jesus had. He always had the nature of God, but he did not think that by force he should try to become equal with God. Instead of this, of his own free will, he gave up all he had and took the nature of a servant. He became like man and appeared in human likeness. He was humble and walked the path of obedience all the way to death, his death on the cross. The word of the Lord. Have in you the same attitude that is also in Christ Jesus, who, though he was in the form of God, did not regard equality with God something to be grasped. Now, as we started with Jesus yesterday, so we start with Jesus today. I said yesterday that as God in the human flesh suffered, so we follow God in the flesh, and we take up our cross and follow him. As Christ the head, so Christ the members. And so I say it again. In regards to humility, as Christ the head, so Christ the members. Have you ever thought about how wonderful the mystery of the incarnation is? The incarnation means God in the flesh. God in the flesh. Christ, who was God, knew that many would not accept him as God. He still had patience with them. As I told you yesterday, he took on our human flesh so humbly, and he became visible to us for the first time as an infant, born in poverty. And he walked the walk. He suffered in our flesh, and he died in our flesh, so that you and I could have everlasting life.
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0: Jesus Christ said to the people of Israel, "Before Abraham was, I am." He proclaimed his divinity. There's no question about it. Christ is the God-man. But he allowed himself to be treated as mere man because he loved others and was patient with them. Humility. If anyone has rights, it's God. God did not have to take on human flesh for our salvation. The truth is, he was not even bound to save us. But in humility and out of love for you and me, he took on human flesh, humbled himself, allowed himself to be ridiculed, allowed himself to be argued with. St. Paul writes to the Philippians, "Rather he emptied himself, taking the form of a slave, coming in human likeness, and found human in appearance, he humbled himself, becoming obedient to the point of death, even death on a cross. What greatness, what humility and gentleness. If God can be humble, can you and I not be humble? If Christ was God, was so humble, how can we mere creatures, how can we not seek to be humble? And so the question then is, what is humility? What is being humble? Well, I believe St. Thérèse Lisieux, or another saint, said that humility is true. Humility is the truth about us. So if we see ourselves as God sees us, then we're humble. Not how other people see us, not how we want to see ourselves. No, if we see ourselves the way God sees us, then we're humble. So what is true about us? What is the truth? Number one, we're not God. There's no way we could be. We are creatures, finite creatures. And one day we will die. We're not God. The Blessed Trinity is God. The Father, the Son, and the Holy Spirit. And God, by necessity, exists. There is no way that God could cease to exist. Jesus is right when he says, I am. God is pure being. God is perfection. God is love. God is goodness. God is justice. God is mercy. Anything that is good only because God made it good. So God is the supreme being. And he is the creator. We are creatures. That enough is a first step to humility. How often we act like we're in control of everything and we're not God. What else is true about us? What's true about me? What's true about you? Well, if God created me out of nothing, and my being depends on God, then the very next breath that I take depends on God. I am eternally dependent upon God, not the other way around. God can choose to need me, but he does not depend on me for his existence. I am utterly, utterly dependent upon God. If he ceases to think of me, I cease to exist. What else is true about me? All the good that I have and all the good that I am comes first from God. God is the source of my talents. And even if I pick myself up by my own bootstraps, as the expression goes, God gave me those bootstraps and the ability to pick them up. I can do nothing without God. I cannot even take the next breath without God. That's on the natural level. And so it is also true that I cannot stay in the state of grace and live a supernatural

0: my ability to love, all of that comes first from God. God is the source of all my goodness. And therefore, I cannot claim myself to be the source of my own goodness. And I cannot make myself perfect.
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0: I have to work with God if I want to do better in my spiritual life. I have to be hand in hand with God's plan for it to work. What else is true about me? When I sin, that comes from me. I'm the source of my own sins. Every time I choose to be disobedient to God, every time I choose to harm or offend my neighbor, every time I choose my selfishness over God's will, that all comes from me. I can't say, you made me do it. I can't say, the devil made me do it. He can't force my will. He can tempt me. And he can make that temptation look awfully appealing. But I have a free will. I can choose to resist that temptation. And when I don't, it's my own fault. So often, I look at the faults of other people and I don't see my own. I have to experience my guilt and be contrite for my guilt before I can go forward in my spiritual life. I have to know that my sins belong to me. And my sins are real. You know, when we were younger, my siblings and I have 9 sisters and 4 brothers. My siblings and I used to point at people constantly. It's your fault. It's your fault. It's his fault. Don't look at me. And we're always pointing at other people. And my mother said, stop pointing at other people. Because when you point at other people, you have 3 fingers pointing back at you. And our eyes were opened. And we thought about that. And we learned a very important lesson. So we didn't ever do this anymore. Instead, we did this. It's your fault, okay? So actually what has to happen is we have to turn all those fingers towards ourselves and say, my sin, my fault. If we spend half as much time looking at our own sins as we do the sins of others, we would actually be better people. And we would be more understanding towards others because we have imperfections ourselves. So that's what's true about me. I sin, and that's the only thing I can claim that I'm the source of. What else is true about me? I suffer from the effects of original sin. God is perfect. I'm not. And I know that. I hope we all know that. The effects of original sin, what are they? Well, when Adam and Eve sinned, they broke their union with God in grace, and they were severed from the life of God. Now that was restored through the power of our Lord's Paschal mystery. His passion, death, and resurrection, grace is restored. And it's given to us in baptism, but we still suffer from the other effects of original sin. What else happened to Adam and Eve?

0: Their minds were darkened. They could not see the truth as clearly as they did before they sinned. And so, when they saw their fault, they would try to rationalize. It's not my fault. So they didn't see the truth very clearly. The serpent made me do it. He deceived me. My wife, she gave me the apple. No, the sin belonged to themselves. But you see, their minds are darkened. They don't see the truth as they were able to before. And you and I are children of Adam and Eve. So we suffer from the effects of darkness of intellect. That's why we can get things wrong even after we study it over and over and over again. I don't see the truth as clearly as I should. And that's why, thanks be to God, we have our Lord's one holy Catholic and Apostolic Church. Because if I tried to figure out how to get to heaven on my own, my intellect wouldn't be enough. My mind is darkened. My truth vision is hazy. Oh, I might get some things right, but I'm not always right like I think I am. And then what else? The will. The will is weakened. You all have January 1st resolutions. Okay, so I've already made my January 1st resolution for 2013. I can guarantee you I've broken every one of them. Why? Well, because I have good intentions. My will is weak. It's inconsistent. I desire to do good, but sometimes I fail to do good. My will is weak. St. Paul once said, I do the things I know I ought not to do, and then I do not do the things I know I ought to do. It's like a battle within our soul. Trying to do the right thing, but being tempted to do the wrong thing. Trying to seek the things that are higher, but falling to the things that are lower. Our will is weak. And our impulses and emotions, passions, desires, the low powers of our soul, they're scattered everywhere. They're not in the right control and the right reason.
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1: Welcome back. You are listening to an EWTN Global Catholic Radio Network presentation of the Fathers of Mercy Hour, insightful reflections that will lift your soul to God and feed your spiritual journey. Today's hour is from the Fathers of Mercy Parish Mission Series, Trusting in God. This is talk number 2, The Prayer of the Humble. Here is Father Joel Rogers.
2: I do the things I know I ought not to do, and then I do not do the things I know I ought to do. Like a battle within our soul. Trying to do the right thing, but being tempted to do the wrong thing. Trying to seek the things that are higher, but falling to the things that are lower. Our will is weak, and our impulses and emotions, passions, desires, the low powers of our soul are scattered everywhere. They're not in the right control and the right reason. You see, before Adam and Eve sinned, all of the lower desires of their soul were in perfect harmony with right reason. They were like horses in the harness. When they sin, that harness is removed, and those horses scatter everywhere, sometimes to the right places, sometimes to the wrong places, but they're out of control. And even when I fulfill a desire that's in a good thing, it can be too much of it. It could be the wrong thing. It could be a good thing, but at the wrong time. So my lower desires are scattered. Now, if I were like Adam and Eve before the fall, if I had a choice between lettuce and Brussels sprouts and chocolate cake, I'd go for the lettuce and Brussels sprouts. And I would enjoy them because I knew that they were good for me, and I would listen to right reason and go for it. Not that chocolate cakes are evil. 5 of them might be. But now, because of the effect of original sin, hey, the chocolate cake's got it any day. Chocolate cake. And so that's my disposition. I have the effects of original sin in my soul, which means I'm weak. I'm inclined to sin. Even if I don't want to, I have that pull in me, that battle, trying to drag me down towards the things of earth. And if I long for the things of heaven, the world is there to make a tug of war in my heart, and my will is too weak to resist. Were it not for God, were it not for God, I'd be long gone. What else is true about me? Well, since it's true that every virtue that I have and every act of supernatural grace that I have, every act of holiness that I have come from God, then I don't have anything over any one of you. If I see someone who I consider a sinner, I can always say about myself, were it not for the grace of God, I could be like that sinner and worse. Well, if that sinner had the same graces that were given to me, he could be better than me. That's what's true. So if I know myself this way, then I'm ready for God to work in me. Because if I see myself as I really am, inclined to sin, weak, uncontrollable at times, darkened in mind, if I see myself as I really am, then

0: whose plan am I going to trust? It's a no-brainer, isn't it? God's plan. If I'm humble, I see the truth about myself, I see the truth about God, and therefore I trust in God. Even if what I think is right, it's not always right. That's why I love being a father of mercy, because I had to take the vows of poverty, chastity, and obedience. And I have to obey my superior, unless he tells me to do something sinful, and he never does. But if he says something and asks me to do something and tells me to do something, even if I have a better idea, I obey my superior. Death to my selfish intellect. Let me die to myself and trust in God. Humility. God loves us so much that he wants us to maintain this virtue of humility. And he knows that we're not always apt to struggle for that virtue. So God allows things to happen to humiliate us, to keep us in our place. He's not trying to pound us flat, but he does allow the circumstances in our life to keep us in our place, because he loves us. If we didn't have humility, we wouldn't make it to heaven. So God will kill our pride because he loves us. I remember I did a wedding for my sister and her fiance, and it was so beautiful. The wedding mass, the entrance hymn, the readings, the homily. Good job, Father Joe. Oh, I was doing such a wonderful job. Oh, I must be pleasing in God's eyes. Everybody just loved Father Joe. And so we came to the vows, and my sister said, I take you, Kip, to be my husband till death do us apart. After Kip tells Mary, I take you, Mary, to be my wife till death do us apart. And it's so beautiful. My sister's crying a little bit. It's so emotional. And so now it's time to bless the rings. And then they put the rings on each other's finger. So I call it's time to call the ring bearer forward. And so this is when I made my mistake. I said, will the pallbearer please now come forward? I didn't mean to, it was an accident, it just came out. As if now that they were married, somebody was now going to die. Humiliation. That was good for me. Our Lord loves us so much. He wants to keep us humble, but he also wants us not to be discouraged. Always a balance.
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0: So what are the effects of humility? If I'm humble, then this is going to have an effect in my relationship with God. I trust him more. I love him more. But I also have a better relationship with my neighbors, and I try to bring them to Jesus Christ if I am truly humble. So rather than esteem ourselves more than we deserve, we treat others as if they were better than we. Humility helped us to do that. Rather than looking down on others, we serve those in need. Rather than holding grudges, we forgive, because God has already forgiven us. Rather than condemning sinners in our hearts, we condemn the sin. But rather than condemning the sinner already, we pray.

pray for them, and even if possible, win them over to God through our patient example in words. Were it not for the grace of God, I could be a whole lot worse than that sinner that I look down on. Humility is knowing our place. When we are humble, we are aware that we are continually in need of God's mercy. And there is never a moment in which we don't need God's mercy. And so St. Peter writes in his letter, "And all of you, clothe yourselves with humility in your dealings with one another, for God opposes the proud, but bestows favor on the humble. So humble yourselves under the mighty hand of God, that he may exalt you in due time." The book of Proverbs, "The fear of the Lord is to hate evil, pride, arrogance, the evil way, and the perverse mouth I hate." Now, there's a strong connection between the virtue of humility and peace of mind. Because when we have humility, we have trust in God, and he is our anchor. And then we have peace of mind. We're not anxious. We're not overly ambitious, trying to control things, trying to fix things, trying to make things turn out the way we expect them. We're at peace. We do what we can. We do our best and let God take care of the rest. The more proud we are, the more we try to control. And this causes anxiety and failure, sooner or later. The more humble we are, the more we place ourselves under God, who brings peace and guides us rightly. Trust in God. Saint Teresa of Avila says, "True humility, however deep it may be, neither disquiets, nor troubles, nor disturbs the soul. It is accompanied by peace, joy, and tranquility. It enlarges the soul and makes it fit to serve God better." Even if I sin gravely, even if I sin gravely many times, I can still take refuge in the virtue of humility. I'm going to give you an expression. Let's say I committed a mortal sin. I'm going to give you this expression. It's the same word, but with different emphasis. "Lord Jesus, I did that to you." Or, "Lord Jesus, I did that to you." You see, there's different emphasis there, right? When we fall, if we fail, we are contrite because we have broken the Sacred Heart of Jesus. We are sorry because of him. But if it hurt our pride that we have fallen, then we're wrong. Because we shouldn't be surprised. Because if we know the truth about ourselves, we know that we're weak. Only for the grace of God. And so we shouldn't be overly depressed. We should be contrite. And we should have this zeal to overcome this sin so that we don't do it again. But still, there's no room for depression. Father Gabriel of St. Mary Magdalene and his book, Divine Intimacy. "To be wanting in confidence in God's mercy, even after a grave fall, is never a sign of true humility, but of insidious pride
and diabolical.

0: diabolical temptation. Humility is the virtue which keeps us in our place. And our place in God's sight is that of children who are weak and miserable, yes, but confident children. So even when we commit grave sin, we should not despair, but throw ourselves to the mercy of God and be confident and contrite. Do you remember the story of Job? This man had humility. This man had trust in God. Job, the rich man, beautiful wife, many children, thousands of cattle, camels, herds of sheep, whatever he had, a beautiful home, an extra home for his children, but a very just man. And then the devil tells our Lord, yes, he's just. I'm sure you're proud of him. But that's because he's got everything from you. He's rich. It'd be easy to serve God if everything were given to one on a silver platter. Sure, he loves you. Let me take away his stuff. And so God says, do it. And so thieves come in and they steal his herd of animals and they kill the herders one after the next. Job loses more and more. And then a strong wind takes up the house where his children are in and destroys the house, and all of the children are killed. But Job says, blessed is he who gives, and blessed is he who takes away. I accept good things from God. Shall I not accept evil? And then the devil tells our Lord, all right, skin for skin, flesh for flesh. Let me inflict pain on him. Surely he'll turn his back on you. And so he was infected with boils all over his body, constantly in pain, could not sleep, could not be comfortable. And Job was brokenhearted. But his humility and his acceptance of God's plan were not shaken. And so his friends came to visit him, his friends. And originally they came to console him, but then they accuse him for doing terrible things. Because surely this all wouldn't have happened to a just man. He was being punished. And Job lost his friends, he lost respect from people in town, he lost everything. And he complained a little bit about the day of his birth, but he never cursed God. And then God sees his faithfulness, and God rewards him by giving more than what he had before.
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0: You see what humility and trust in God can do? God will always take care of us. If he takes something away, he'll give us something better. Always. But he wants us to trust him. What do the humble do? They pray. They pray with persistence. They batter the gates of heaven, do violence to the gates of heaven. That's what God wants. God wants us to pray with perseverance and confidence. One of my favorite events in the gospel is the episode of the Canaanite woman. Canaanite woman comes up to Jesus and she says, help me. And the disciples are trying to

her away. And then they tell Jesus, well, just do something so we can get rid of her. And Jesus Christ said, I came to save the lost children of Israel. This Canaanite woman was not put off. She came straight to the feet of Jesus, cast herself on her knees, and she says, Master, help me. My daughter is possessed by a demon. Help her. And Jesus said the unthinkable. He said, it is not good to take the food of the children and to give it to the dogs. Jesus said that. Jesus loved this Canaanite woman. He was testing her faith. And the woman's answer is just amazing. And it thrills me to the bone. She says, but Master, the dog will even settle for the scraps that fall from the table. If the children have something left over and it falls from the table, I'll take it. Whatever you can give me, Lord, I'll accept it. Now that is prayer. That is prayer. That is humility, and that is confidence. I love that Canaanite woman. She wasn't even Catholic yet. She humbles herself. She knows that she does not deserve to have her prayers heard by her own merit. She is a creature in need. And she knows that Christ is from God. And she does not manipulate Christ to answer the way she wants. She's open to God's will. I'll take whatever you give me, Lord. That's humility. And then she prayed with faith and confidence in the goodness of Christ. If she's like the paralytic, if you will it, you can cure me. And she perseveres in her prayers. She keeps asking. That is confidence. Humility and confidence. That's what our prayers should be like. When we pray, we do not manipulate God's will. We don't pray this novena so that God's going to do what I want him to do. No, we pray this novena in hopes that God will answer the prayer that we ask, but with confidence that God's answer is always going to be the best one. That's why we pray novenas. God's will be done. We don't deserve the many blessings that Christ wants to give us, but we need them. We are not worthy, but we need them. But in confidence and faith, we know that Christ will grant what we truly need in his time. We persist. We must persist. But Christ's answer is always the best one. Does not Christ know what our needs are more than we do? Even Christ prayed in the Garden of Gethsemane. He said, Father, please pass this cup from me. Not according to my will, but thine be done. Our prayer should be like that. Finally, prayer is not just a petition. Prayer is not just telling God, give me, give me. Prayer is so much more. Prayer is the soul turning to God, uniting to God in love. Prayer is the soul's longing for God in love. Prayer is the soul's telling God, O Lord, you are almighty, and you alone I worship, and I love you. Prayer is also saying, thank you, Lord.

0: for the many, many gifts you have given to me. Prayer is also saying, Lord, forgive me, for I have sinned against you. And prayer is also petition. But regardless of the prayer, the soul is united to the Blessed Trinity, and it is already a foretaste of heaven. So when we pray, we're connecting with God. And when we're connecting with God, God's always going to give something good. The prayer itself is already a blessing, let alone God's answer. But when we ask petitions, we know with confidence that God will answer according to His will and according to His time. God says yes to some, and God says no to some. And to some, God says, not yet. But even when He says no, His no is better than my yes, because He's got something better to give me. If God says no to my desire, He's got something better than my desire. God is so good. He knows what He's doing. And sometimes God says, wait, not yet, in my time. And so we pray with patience, we persist in prayer like the Canaanite woman, and we keep throwing ourselves before Jesus Christ over and over again. And all the time that's happening, our soul is being strengthened by Christ's grace, and we're growing in our friendship with the Blessed Trinity.
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3: In the name of the Father, and the Son, and the Holy Ghost. Amen. The angel of the Lord declared unto Mary, Hail Mary, full of grace, the Lord is with thee. Blessed art thou among women, and blessed is the fruit of thy womb, Jesus.
4: Holy Mary, Mother of God, pray for us sinners, now and at the hour of our death. Amen.
3: Behold the handmaid of the Lord.
4: Be it done unto me according to
3: thy word. Hail Mary, full of grace, the Lord is with thee. Blessed art thou among women, and blessed is the fruit of thy womb, Jesus.
4: Holy Mary, Mother of God, pray for us sinners, now and at the hour of our death. Amen.
3: And the Word was made flesh.
4: And dwelt among us.
3: Hail Mary, full of grace, the Lord is with thee. Blessed art thou among women, and blessed is the fruit of thy womb, Jesus. Pray for us, Holy Mother of God,
4: that we may be made worthy of the promises of Christ.
3: Let us pray.

0: Throughout the Old Testament, God prepared a table for us so that we could someday feast in His kingdom. That day arrived, and that kingdom arrived with Jesus Christ. In this week's readings, we see the story of the Eucharist as it plays out in the Bible. Find out more next on Breaking the Bread. Isaiah's promises in this Sunday's first reading are fulfilled in Jesus and the church. All who are thirsty come to the living waters of baptism. The hungry delight in rich fare, given heavenly bread to eat and wine to drink at the Eucharistic table. This is the point, too, of our gospel. The story of Jesus' feeding of the 5,000 brims with allusions to the Old Testament. Jesus is portrayed as a David-like shepherd who leads his flock to lie down on green grass as he spreads the table of the Messiah's banquet before them. Jesus is shown as a new Moses who likewise feeds vast crowds in a deserted place. Finally, Jesus is shown doing what the prophet Elisha did, satisfying the hunger of the crowd with a few loaves and having some left over. Matthew also wants us to see that the feeding of the 5,000 is a sign of the Eucharist. Notice that Jesus performs the same actions in the same sequence at the Last Supper. He takes bread, he says a blessing, he breaks it, and then he gives it. Jesus instructed his apostles to celebrate the Eucharist in memory of him. And the ministry of the 12 is subtly stressed in the gospel account. Before Jesus performs the miracle, he instructs the 12 to give the crowd some food yourselves. Indeed, the apostles themselves distribute the bread blessed by Jesus, and the leftovers are enough to fill precisely 12 baskets, corresponding to the 12 apostles, the pillars of the church, and the 12 tribes of Israel. In the church, as we sing in this Sunday's psalm, God gives us food in due season, opens his hands, and satisfies the desires of every living thing. Now, as St. Paul reminds us in the epistle, nothing can separate us from the love of God in Christ Jesus. This is Scott Hahn for Breaking the Bread.
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10: 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Father Ricardo is a priest and parish pastor in the Archdiocese of Detroit. He also serves as a consultant to the Archdiocesan Department of Evangelism, Catechesis, and Schools. Father Ricardo completed his graduate studies at Sacred Heart Major Seminary in Detroit and the Gregorian University in Rome. He was ordained in 1996. This episode is entitled RCIA for Catechesis.

0: Netflix number 9, Lent. Today's show is program number 754. And now here's Father John Ricardo. We hope you enjoy.
1: Father, we're grateful for this day and for the great gift of life, and for the blessings of the day that we've experienced, for the ways that we've seen your hand at work in our encounters with people and our conversations or communication. Father, we ask that you would bless the work that we have done this day. May it bear fruit for the kingdom. We ask that you would make up for our inadequacies in the times that we have failed to show forth the greatness of your love in the way that we should. We continue to entrust into your hands our nation in this year of election, our city in this time of great strife and turmoil. Father, we pray in a special way for ourselves and our parish family here at Good Counsel and all the parishes that are represented here. Pray that these great days of grace that are about to begin next week would be ones in which our relationship with you deepens and our love for our brothers and sisters becomes ever more sincere and genuine. Help us to understand ever more profoundly what it means for us to say that we are followers of your Son. Give us ears tonight to hear that which your Spirit wants to say to each of us by name. All this we ask through Christ our Lord. Amen. In the name of the Father, the Son, and the Holy Spirit. Amen. Somebody asked me just the other day if I would take some time to talk a little bit about Lent, mindful of the fact that many people could use a refresher on Lent, not so much what to give up, but just kind of a more profound understanding of what the season is really all about, which is my favorite time of year. I wanted to start with the situation that was in the news last week that some of you may or may not have seen. This is what's known as the Rick Majerus situation. This man is a very successful basketball coach who currently is coaching at St. Louis University, which is a Jesuit university. And he was at an event within the last couple weeks for a political candidate running for president. And at some point during the event, the camera was on him and he was asked a question as to his stance on abortion. And he says, "I'm pro-choice personally." And this has caused no small amount of writing in the press in St. Louis, where Archbishop Burke, who's a very staunch defender of all things Catholic, made a very quick response that the university has an obligation to address this because it is a Catholic university, although there's some question as to that as regards a court case that came up some years ago. But it's a Catholic university, and this man is someone who claims to be Catholic, and he is advocating a position which is not in harmony with what it means to be Catholic. And so the local papers in St. Louis came up with all sorts of stories. They pretty much lambasted the archbishop. How dare he, the successor of the apostles, claim to know what it means to be a disciple? And there's been kind of great support in many circles for the coach, usually along the lines of either something like academic freedom or free speech. But I thought I would lead with this, and I really wanted to reflect on it for those of us who've seen it in the news, but also use it as an opportunity for us to really apply to ourselves, because it's a common scenario. We see things like this all the time, you know, whether it's with politicians saying something or significant figures that are in the media or whatnot. And I don't mean to make a judgment, very clearly I want to say that, on him or on others. I want to use this really as an opportunity for us to take this and apply it to ourselves and to make some reflection for our own lives, especially with the season of Lent. But I want to try to help us wade through this a bit too. And the way the Archbishop is approaching this is not at all a matter of free speech. It's a given that we have the opportunity and the freedom in the country that we live in to say certain things which may or may not be offensive to other people. Like it or not, that is something that we have within limits in our country. But the Archbishop wasn't at all talking about the question of free speech. The Archbishop is really addressing just far more important than free speech. He's addressing the matter, what does it mean to be a disciple of Jesus? So you're certainly entitled to say or to think whatever you want, but you and I are not entitled to say or think whatever we want and at the same time claim to be followers of the God who became man, who has revealed himself in the person of Jesus. That is not for me to decide. I cannot just willy-nilly make that up. To say that I am a Christian

does not at all mean that I am on the rolls of a church, or that I belong to a social organization, or that I take part in a club, or that I advocate certain causes in the world. That's not what a Christian is. To be a Christian is to be a man or a woman of faith. And faith, the Catechism tells us, to have faith means to cling to the person of Jesus. It means to adhere to him. It means for you and I to continually have our lives be measured by him, to be men and women who are in earnest about the pursuit of growing in holiness, of growing in conformity to him, who trust that he is in fact the way, the truth, and the life, and that what he says is the truth, and that he's not interested in, as we talked about last time, God is not at all interested in somehow restricting my freedom or limiting my happiness. He's interested in leading me to happiness and helping me to find true freedom. But that doesn't come from me just determining for myself what I am and am not going to do. That's not freedom, it's lawlessness. So if we are going to say that we are Christians, then it means some things. Scripture is very clear on this. Just to look at a couple texts real quick. Romans 12, we could look at texts all day long. Actually, let's start in Matthew. Matthew 7, starting in verse 21. Jesus says, "Not everyone who says to me, 'Lord, Lord,' shall enter the kingdom of heaven." In other words, not everybody just identifies himself as a disciple. Not everyone who just mouths the words. "But he who does the will of my Father who is in heaven. On that day, many will say to me, 'Lord, Lord, did we not prophesy in your name and cast out demons in your name and do many great works in your name?' And then I will declare to them, 'I never knew you. Depart from me, you evildoers. I never knew you.' There was no relationship. There was no friendship. There was no discipleship." I don't know about you, but I say, "Lord, Lord," all day long. This is a bit of a terrifying passage for me to continually examine my life to make sure that it's not just a bunch of words that I'm mouthing, but a heart that is in conjunction with the words that I am saying. The words are easy. Once you get to a certain point, everybody knows you're a Christian, the words are easy. It's the life that measures up to the words, which is not so easy. Later on in the New Testament, in the book of Romans, or the letter to the Romans, chapter 12, "I appeal to you, therefore, my brethren, by the mercies of God, to present your bodies as a living sacrifice." What does a living sacrifice mean? It means to allow ourselves to be somehow consumed by God. That's a living sacrifice. To place ourselves on top of the altar, if you will, and to give everything back. Not to give an hour, to give everything back. To give my mind, my heart, my soul, my desires, my will, my intellect, my memory, my imagination, to give everything back to God who gave it all to me to begin with. That's a living sacrifice. And not out of some mere sense of obligation, but out of this great sense of joy. "Lord, you gave me everything I have. How do I not trust you? You've sent your son for me. How do I not know that you are good? You have been merciful beyond measure. Why am I afraid?" So to present your bodies as a living sacrifice, holy and acceptable to God, which is your spiritual worship. Paul continues, "Do not be conformed to this world, but be transformed by the renewal of your mind, that you may prove what is the will of God, what is good and acceptable and perfect." We're going to hear often the word repent. To repent, in its most literal sense, just means to change the way we think. Metanoia is the word in Greek. It means to think new. To no longer think with the mentality of this world, but to think with the mind of Christ. That's what we're entrusted with the task of doing, of putting on Christ's mind. In Paul's letter to the Ephesians, he writes, "Put off your old nature, which belongs to your former manner of life and is corrupt through deceitful lusts." That's not just sexual, that's all sorts of lusts, huh? "And be renewed in the spirit of your minds, and put on the new nature, created after the likeness of God in true righteousness and holiness." There's this constant admonition in Scripture, especially in Paul's letters, of taking something off the old person, the old man, the old woman, and putting something on. And this is tough. I mean, this is really tough. So let's make clear right away when I'm talking about a situation like this, or we're looking at our own lives, when we say that we are disciples of Jesus, that is not at all to somehow stand in front of people and go, "We are the flawless ones now." That's going to be the charge leveled against a certain mayor tonight as he speaks from a church.

church. In all seriousness, there's going to be a number of people who are going to claim this man's in hypocrisy. But I don't know that. I have no access to his mind and his heart. I have no idea whether or not he has truly repented and has converted. None of us do, okay? But people will look and go, there's another fallen Christian. Well, that's what we all are. We're fallen Christians. It's not for me, at least in his interior, to be able to know whether or not he is truly sorrowful for what he has done. There are some things that, as a public servant, we would look for to ensure that he has, in fact, changed his ways and whatnot. But it's not for me to know what's in his heart. Only God has access to that. So in talking about what it means to be a disciple, there's a difference between those of us, which is all of us, who are sinners, who are simply frail, fragile, filled with concupiscence, which means we're inclined to be selfish and often give into it. There's a difference between that's all of us, versus somebody who is obstinate and defiant. So the person, us, me, who's in confession every 2 to 3 weeks, hopefully it's something there, I don't know how big it is, but there's something in me that's genuinely contrite, that I'm truly sorrowful for my sins. And by coming forward to acknowledge that, it's a way publicly of saying, I know that there's some work to do in me, no small amount of work to do in me. That's very different than the person who stands here and says, I reject flat out your claim that to be a Christian means to love my neighbor. And anybody who says that they're personally in favor of abortion is denying one half of the great commandment, which is to love the Lord with all our heart, mind, soul, strength, and then to love our neighbor as ourself. Kind of hard to love my neighbor as myself if I'm advocating something which is not only bad for the woman who's carrying the child, but certainly bad for the child who's about to be killed. Okay, so you catch the difference? There's a difference between weakness, which we all are, and obstinacy, which we need not be. And to be a Christian means that I surrender my life to God and that I trust that he continues to speak through the successors of the apostles whom he gathered together when he became man and walked this earth. This is, I think, extremely important for us in our day and age. Somewhere along the lines, in the Catholic Church and amongst many Christians in general, we've just decided on our own that we're going to make up somehow the terms of membership for belonging in the club, which is to be Christian. We can't do that. If we really understand what this is about, then it is about having my life measured by God. And if we don't think that that's demanding, we're not smelling the coffee. It's extraordinarily demanding. It's worth every penny, but it's demanding. Because who of us is living this well? I'm not in the front of the line, that's for sure. Is that pretty clear? This could sound more than a bit challenging to some of us, perhaps, who are here. You know, here's where Paul's talking about this contrast between, you know, having our minds conformed to Christ and transformed by Christ as opposed to being conformed to the world in which we live. So it would be kind of ludicrous for any of us, myself included, to deny that we aren't tremendously influenced by the culture in which we live in, whether it's the media or people's opinions that are espoused in different situations, and oftentimes people's opinions on the church. Unfortunately, many people think they know what the church teaches about many things because they've heard it on a snippet on CNN or Fox, but they've never read a document to save their lives. You know, the Vatican Information Service and Catholic News Service is pouring out information all day long, which no one talks about. And it's all pretty accessible on the internet or whatnot, but we don't do that because it's a lot easier to just sit on my couch with a drink and watch headline news and get whatever 30-second sound bites. In other news, the Vatican once again upheld its male hierarchy that women cannot be ordained priests, and flashing on to the floods in Africa. I mean, it's like, what in the world was that? But that's how we get our information oftentimes. The arch-conservative Pope Benedict the 16th. So in seeing, you know, again, what we see in kind of a public situation that's happening right now and which has been in the news, I thought it would be a good opportunity for us to begin to talk about Lent. And we're a week out, so I'll just ask you, what are you doing right now to get ready for Lent? Just think about that for a moment, other than dreading the days, you know? Eating candy, yeah, that's right. Cleaning out the cupboards. Another pint of Guinness. Oh, my goodness. Didn't realize I still had one. Seriously, what are we doing right now to get ready for Lent? My old approach to getting ready for Lent consisted in something like waking up in the morning on Ash Wednesday realizing that I couldn't eat today, and then hastily coming up with some poorly thought out ideas as to what it was that I was going to give up.
That was how I used

some of that, conscious of the fact that some of us, at their request anyway, have asked for a brush up on Lent. In our prayers, you know, in these days ahead, spend time every day thinking about what it is you're going to do. And don't just do what you did last year, and the year before, and the year before, and the year, I mean, I think for like 8 years in a row, I've done pretty much the same thing now, and it's getting really old. So I'm taking on different things this year that I'm really focusing on, and so that it's not just another season for me in the church here. Purpose of Lent is really simple. It's to emerge at Easter looking more like Jesus. That's the only purpose. To the degree that you and I show up at the vigil on Easter Saturday or come to Easter Sunday Mass looking more like the Lord, it will have been a graced Lent. To the extent that we don't, it was a total waste of time for us as Christians. To the extent that we have grown in conformity to the Lord, which means that we have grown in our love for God with all our heart, mind, soul, and strength, and to the degree that we have grown in love for our neighbor, then it will have been a very fruitful time. To the extent that our character has developed, to the extent that we have grown in virtue and put off vice, it will have been a blessed time. But if it's just a time where we gave up caffeine or fit into a smaller size of pant, it was really useless. The group of guys I used to live with, we lived together for about a year and a half or so. We had a simple rule in Lent that the moment you started acting like a jerk, whatever it is that you gave up, you started having again. So if you gave up coffee, but the result of your giving up coffee was you made it life hell for everybody else, have your coffee. Because this isn't doing any good. You're not practicing charity. And so it's pointless. This is not about mind control or seeing what we can do. This is about us growing in love. I used to wonder if some of the guys weren't intentionally mean just so they could have back what it was that they had given up, but I have to trust that they weren't. So, I mean, that's a good gauge for us. If we get into this and we realize, you know what, I'm just a total bear to be around. And this happens very often for many of us, and it's a really humbling thing. Then it's oftentimes God's way of just saying, you know what, maybe you can't do that much. Maybe you should just work on something much smaller. Maybe you're not quite as heroic as you thought you were. And it's like, oh. Not many of us take on like really grandiose things. I lived with a guy who fasted the whole season of Lent. It was one of the most amazing things I've ever seen. He did not eat for Lent, period. He drank water. You want to talk about inspiring. And he would spend the week before Lent getting ready for it, just kind of preparing his system for the fact that it wasn't going to eat for the next month and a half. And he'd lose 30 pounds, and he was the most joyful man. He's one of the most joyful men I've ever known. Always smiling, always happy. You'd never guess the guy hasn't eaten in a month. Want something to eat? No, I'm fine, don't worry about it, you know? And you don't think that was inspiring to see? I measure some of the things that I do by him. It's like, wow, you gave up eating between meals. Woo! But if you see the way I eat, you would not be impressed by that, you know? Some of us are like the camel syndrome. You just kind of, okay, I'm only going to eat once a day, but I won't need anything again until tomorrow night at dinner. I mean, most of us don't do anything that grand, at least not as grand as this guy did. And yet even that sometimes, these little things that we do, are real stretches for us. And if we grow in humility, that means we grow in the image of Jesus. And sometimes the Lord, very early on in the season, will say, you know what, why don't we just change plans? Let's deviate course. And how about, you know, you don't do that, and let's just work on this. So we want to be always open to what it is that he's going to do in the season. So the purpose of Lent is to emerge looking more like him. To do this, the church has traditionally given us three helps to arrive at this end. The three helps are prayer, fasting, and almsgiving. Prayer, not saying prayers, but praying. For most of us, this means two things. At least for me, I know it means two things. It means more time, and it means greater depth. There are few of us here, I think, I'm certainly not one, who would say, you know what, I think I'm praying enough. I think I'm putting in my time. I'm always aware that there's more that I should be doing, especially as a pastor. I mean, more time just before the Lord on behalf of all the people who I care for, all the people who come my way, all the emails, all the phone calls, all the people who sit in my office, all the prayer requests, everything. There's always, for me, this constant conviction from God to spend more time in prayer, and I would suggest that all of us are the same way, that we need more time. But as much as we need more time, and maybe even for some of us, more than we need more time, we need greater depth.
So I'll give you an example. One of the things that I'm doing for Lent,

Some of you pray what's known as the divine office, the liturgy of the hours, which is something that as a priest I'm obliged to pray under pain of mortal sin. So for me to skip praying the office, which I pray on your behalf, is a mortal sin for me. I have to go to confession if I miss that. To pray the office takes no small amount of time. It's made up of the Psalms and readings from Scripture and readings from different saints down through the ages. It's a beautiful collection of prayers and whatnot. Lay people oftentimes love to pray it. It's a great grace for lay people. It's rarely experienced as a great grace for priests. It's different this way because it's something that you don't have to pray. It's something I'm obliged to pray, and so I find it oftentimes to be rather tedious. And it can be somewhat perfunctory for me to pray it, and I can use it sometimes as a substantial part of the hour in the morning that I pray. If I pray it prayerfully, and hopefully I pray it prayerfully, but sometimes I don't, sometimes more rotely, it'll take me a half hour. That's a half of my holy hour. And what it can easily become for me is it's just filled up half my holy hour. And so oftentimes, and this is where I am right now, the other day as I was praying, I just felt like the Lord say, if you're really going to work on this intimacy thing with me, how about you do that outside your holy hour? How about you actually give me the hour? Even though when I'm praying in the office, I'm talking to the Lord, I'm talking for you, but I'm talking to the Lord, the Lord's going, your heart's not really in this, son. So do that the rest of the day. And when you come to me, just come to me. Bring your scriptures, bring whatever, but just come to me. Leave that out. So that's my challenge. I know one of my challenges in this season, if I'm truly going to grow in friendship with God, which is one of my goals this Lent, is to really deepen my relationship with the Lord as a friend, then that means my prayer's got to be a little bit more genuine. As opposed to just saying words, I have to get out of habits that can easily form for me. You may have something similar. Some of us, we go to pray and we spend time before Mass and we pray the rosary. Keep praying the rosary by all means. Some of us need to start praying the rosary for Lent. But maybe the Lord's suggestion to you is, hey, why don't you pray the rosary in the car? How about when you're here, we just talk? Don't fill up the time. So let's be sensitive as to whatever it is that we can do to just kind of work on the depth of the friendship. Some of us are going to do this as husbands and wives or as family. You know, we're going to turn off the TV during Lent. Why? So that we can spend more time together. Well, we were spending time together with the TV on too. Yeah, but we weren't talking. That's how some of us are in our relationship with God. We got all these other things on, and we're sitting there in his presence, but we're not really listening. So whatever we can do to grow in that would be great. The second help that the church gives us is fasting. I want to talk more at length about this in a moment, given the rumor that I don't eat, which is not true. Someone just made a pan of stuffed shells. It was one of these huge cookie sheets. I just ate the whole pan. So, I mean, trust me, I eat, okay? I told Father Steve, he saw me eating, and he says, wow, who made that? I told him. He says, oh, great. I said, don't plan on it. There won't be any left, and there's not. So let me skip fasting for a second, and let's look at almsgiving quickly. Matthew chapter 6 in the Sermon on the Mount. Jesus says, beware of practicing your piety before men in order to be seen by them, for then you will have no reward from your Father who is in heaven. Thus, when you give alms, note, when, not if, when you give alms, sound no trumpet before you as the hypocrites do in the synagogues and in the streets, that they may be praised by men. Truly I say to you, they have received the reward. But when, not if, when you give alms, do not let your left hand know what your right hand is doing, so that your alms may be in secret. And your Father who sees in secret will reward you. So point number one is there is a clear implication that we will be giving alms. What are they? What are alms? How are alms distinct from tithes? Yeah, they're extra. There's a kind of an ongoing debate amongst lots of people on tithes as to whether or not a tithe is 10% of what it is that you make and whatnot. That's what I tithe. So 10% of nothing is, you see my checks, 10% of nothing is pretty much nothing. But so I tithe 10% of what I make, and the little bit that we get as a church is lovely. You know, it means we can buy toner or something, or paper clips or rubber bands. But I tithe 10%, but you know, whatever we tithe, the tithing is that amount that we've set aside that each month we give back to the poor. Actually, tithes would be something, it's made up of a variety of things, but it's typically that we would give to our church and then to maybe some other things in addition to that all at the same time. So we might tithe to the parish, we might sponsor a child, we might give to, you know, a pro-life group, we might do a whole variety of things. We might give to St. Al's downtown in Detroit, whatever it might be. Alms is over and above that. So alms is over and above what

we already tithe every month or every 2 weeks or whenever it is that we write our tithes. So just like with the season of Lent in general and kind of asking, okay, what should we do for this season? In terms of alms, even as we're looking at how can we grow in intimacy in prayer or deeper friendship. So with alms, it's worth just taking these days leading up to Lent going, Lord, show me where it is that I should be generous in this season. Bring someone to mind. Bring a cause to mind. Bring someone into my path. Who knows what it will be? We might hear something on Catholic radio. We might see something on TV. You might get a mail. I mean, you're certainly going to get something in the mail, but something might actually jump out at you. You might hear about something from a friend, whatever it is. I mean, just expect God to bring something into our path in these days ahead and to somehow move us in a particular way to know we should reach out there. The two great commandments, to love the Lord, to love our neighbor, this is one of the ways that we show our love for neighbor. So alms are usually in a particular way connected with the poor. Almsgiving, scripture says, atones for sin. I should be broke if I was smart. But we should all just see this as a great way to really show our gratitude to God for his mercy to us and his generosity to us with his mercy, so to reach out in generosity to others who are in need. I want to say a little bit more right now on fasting in general and then penance in particular. I already said to change the way that we think. In a book that Pope Benedict wrote, it's actually a collection of essays that he's written over the years, he says something that I found to be quite striking and quite true in my own life. He says, my impression is that Christianity today suffers to a great extent from a lack of readiness for conversion. He says, people are eager to receive the comfort of religion, but they are also aware that they cannot give it to themselves, but that it needs to be supported by the community of believers and its authority. But they shrink from the binding nature of church teaching and church life and reserve for themselves the choice of what they consider to be religiously useful and understandable. This is the scenario that's happening with the coach. Committing oneself, that is, accepting the whole package, including those elements which at the moment do not seem to be either evident or useful, appears as too large a step. The obligatory doctrines and life of the church are transposed into the invective official church and are thus declared to be something bureaucratic and superficial. In the Pentecost account of the Acts of the Apostles, Jesus' call to conversion, to change one's ways, is concretized for the situation following the resurrection. Through Peter's speech, the listeners realize that they killed the one whom God had sent to them for their salvation. As the text says, they are cut to the heart and ask, what are we to do? And the answer is repent and be baptized, every one of you. The structure of conversion becomes very clear here. First of all, it calls for hearing the apostolic message. So one of the things, hopefully, that happens to us in the season of Lent, even though we've heard these readings all the time, we hear them ad nauseum. I mean, there's few people here who are going to hear the gospel readings that we're going to hear, whether it's every day during the season of Lent or especially on the Sundays during the season of Lent, and go, wow, I never heard that. Our challenge is we've heard it too often. But the first step in repentance is to hear what's being said. If you were at Mass this morning, Jesus tells the parable of the sower, and Jesus begins the parable with this kind of bizarre expression, you know, let him who has ears to hear, hear. Hearing is very different than listening. Someone can stand up in front of us and talk all the time, depending upon which one we want to use. We can either hear but not listen, or we can listen but not hear. The admonition here is for us to hear the message of the gospel like never before. That's the first step. Then it requires, the Pope says, deep shock in the face of one's own guilt. In Acts 2, when Peter's preaching and the crowd all responds to him, the people are cut to the quick, the scriptures say. Their hearts are pierced. And all of a sudden, they realize, as Peter's talking, they killed Jesus of Nazareth. Even though they weren't the ones pounding the nails in, they realize, I killed him. My sin, it was me. I did this, very personally. And so what's supposed to happen for all of us every year, because this just constantly deepens if we're being open to the action of the Spirit, every year that we come to realize a little bit more the beauty of the cross, even as we see the horror of the cross. I did that. I'm responsible for that. He didn't do it for us. He did it for me. Out of his great love, he did it for me. And so I have to hear the gospel, and then I have to be shocked at my own guilt. I remember going to Auschwitz one time. I've told this
oftentimes, but it's a great reminder to me. I remember just walking through the camp with some friends of mine, and if you've been there, you know what it's like. If you haven't been there, you can just imagine what it's like to walk through hell, where you can feel hatred. I mean, it's just amazing. And to see what happened is just amazing. And after this experience of great anger and outrage and whatever that you have when you're walking through, shortly after that happens, then, at least for me, came this really sobering, humiliating realization that men did this, not demons. Men did this, men like me, men with great passion, and that I can do that, that I have within me the capacity to do everything that I'm seeing. That this is where all of my passion, if it's not harnessed well, this is where it will go. I can hate with the best of them. I can objectify with the best of them. I can reduce someone to a thing with the best of them. If my mind is not controlled by the Spirit, so long as I am in conformity with the world as opposed to being transformed by Christ, then I can be just like them. I know that from my past. You know, hopefully we grow in that. We just grow in this humble realization that we all have this incredible potential for evil. That's why Jesus in the Sermon on the Mount raises the bar with the commandments. You have heard that it is said to kill. I tell you that it is wrong for you to hate your brother, and that he who does so shall be answerable for it. Well, most of us, or all of us, may not have killed, but I'd bet all of us have hated our brother or our sister at some point in our lives. We have that within us. And my thoughts, if I don't check them, if they're not constantly being brought into the light, they can run wild and they can destroy. And so Lent is a time for me to just be sobered by that and to bring my mind ever more to Christ and have him transform it. So I have to have deep shock in the face of my own guilt. Then he says, lastly, the inability to mourn, or better, the inability to be contrite, has to be overcome. So we have to learn, I want to say a little bit about this just a second, but we have to learn how to truly mourn. And this prolonged season of Lent is a time for us to do that. Lastly, the Holy Father in the same article, he says, when Jonah came to Nineveh and demanded penance, everyone knew what penance was. One put on penitential clothes, fasted, and prayed. When Muslims celebrate Ramadan, they know the procedure. And they also know that penance can become a concrete reality for a people only if it has a common form and a regular time in the course of the year. In our case, penance has lost its communal form completely. See if this rings true to you. When Christians are called upon to do penance, they do not know what it is. I would say that's true by and large. Typical Sunday Mass, people are there, we say, okay, it's time for us to do penance, and people go, okay, what are you talking about? It's one of those words we hear thrown around all the time, but we don't know what it means to do penance. We have no idea what it's entailed. So we may set up a committee, he says. And isn't that just what we do? Let's get some folks together and talk about what this is. So that's penance in general. It's changing the way we think. It's really hearing the message of the gospel anew, coming to a greater understanding of the cross, being reminded that the cross is something that I am responsible for, which hopefully leads to tremendous gratitude. That's the point. Not to have tremendous despair. Tremendous gratitude that God would choose to do that for me, given especially who I can be so often, even if it's in my thoughts. There's two ways of doing penance. Maybe we could say this way. We do penance for others. We do penance for ourselves. Matthew 6, verses 16 to 18 is when Jesus talks about fasting. And just like he talks about it as regards alms, the operative word there is when you fast, not if. So the implication is, as Christians, we're going to fast. And this is a season for it in a particular way. During Easter, you cannot fast. The early church used to forbid it. Easter is a time of great joy and celebration. There's no fasting in Easter, but we're not in Easter yet. When Easter comes, we can eat all we want. But when Lent starts next week, it's time to fast. When, not if. So the point of that one passage is that the Lord's given us this clear direction that we are to be people who fast, at least at particular times. Mark 9 is a great passage to look at. Mark 9, verses 29. This is after the transfiguration of Jesus. And he comes down off the mountain with Peter, James, and John, and the apostles are trying to heal somebody who's possessed. And they're trying to heal him, and they can't heal him. And Jesus walks up, and he heals the man after saying a few things to rebuke the apostles. And the apostles come to him after and say, how come we couldn't do this? And Jesus' response is, some kinds only come out through prayer and fasting. And the point there is something like fasting, I think of it as heavy artillery in terms of spiritual warfare.
Fasting is

a hidden act of love, which the people that we do it for typically never see. Sometimes they do, but usually they never see it. You know, so you might be fasting for, you know, who knows, your husband's conversion or your wife's conversion, and you probably wouldn't want to make that known. You know, sit down to dinner. Want some meatloaf, honey? No, thanks. I'm not eating. Why not? I'm fasting for you. That doesn't go too well. But fasting works. I'm not sure how. I just know it does. And I think the way it does is it can have the effect of eroding in somebody their resistance to God's grace. So when we talk about not only making sure we're going to come up with what we're going to do during Lent, but who we're going to do it for, pick people. I'm going to give you some suggestions in a minute. Pick people to fast for or to do penance for. That way it's not just about you, but when you're tempted to do whatever it is that you've given up during Lent, you think of them and you pray for them and you trust that somehow these hidden acts of love which we do for each other will bear an impact on one another. It's a key spiritual principle. And in Colossians 1:24, which is a passage in Paul's letters where he says that I fill up in my own flesh what is lacking in the sufferings of Christ for the sake of his body, which is the church. It's got to be the most difficult passage in the Bible to understand. What in the world is lacking in the sufferings of Christ? Nothing except my participation. He wants me to be involved with him in the work of redemption. There's only one redeemer. His name's Jesus. He wants me to be involved with him in the work of redemption. That's what Paul's saying. These sufferings that he takes on, he fills up in his own flesh what's lacking in the sufferings of Christ for the sake of others. That's how fasting works, or works of penance work for us. We do certain things for others, because when we deny ourselves, however small it might be, it's a sharing in the passion. It's not being, you know, nailed to the cross and crowned with thorns, but it's a sharing in the passion. Because it's something that we could do, could have, could eat, could drink, could whatever, but we've given it up. We've given it up out of love, so we're denying ourselves something out of love. And anytime we're denying ourselves, it's a sharing somehow in the passion. One of the times, and a couple weeks ago, when we looked at Benedict's encyclical on hope, this one passage at paragraph 40, but I wanted to remind us of it because it fits in perfectly with this whole idea of doing penance for others. He says, I would like to add here another brief comment with some relevance for everyday living. There used to be a form of devotion, perhaps less practiced today, but quite widespread not long ago, that included the idea of offering up the minor daily hardships that continually strike at us like irritating jabs, thereby giving them a meaning. That's key for us in Lent. Give whatever it is that you do a meaning. So for example, I'm going to get up at 3 a.m. once a week and pray an extra half hour. I'm not saying I'm going to do that, but I might. I've done stuff like that before. I think I'm going to do it, and this is the meaning behind it. I'm going to do it for my brother-in-law who's away from the church, or for my sister who's going through a difficult time in her marriage, or for the next president of the United States. Give it a meaning. Of course, there were some exaggerations, the Pope says, and perhaps unhealthy applications of this devotion, but we need to ask ourselves whether there may not, after all, have been something essential and helpful contained within it. What does it mean to offer something up? Those who did so were convinced that they could insert these little annoyances into Christ's great compassion, so that they somehow became part of the treasury of compassion so greatly needed by the human race. In this way, even the small inconveniences of daily life could acquire meaning and contribute to the economy of good and of human love. Maybe, he says, we should consider whether it might be judicious to revive this practice ourselves. A great thing to do during Lent. What can we offer up for others? If you have no ideas what it is that you might want to do penance for, I'll give you two. One would be marriages which are on the verge of divorce. That would be a great thing to pray for in a special way and to do penance for. Couples who are going through very difficult times, who for one reason or another are tempted to quit. Those who have forgotten the in sickness part in their vows as well as in health. Or you might want to pray for priests who are tempted to leave the priesthood. Just came across another guy the other day who I think real highly of, who's contemplating leaving. I got great friends who've left, you know, who I think the world of. You might want to pray for family members who are away from the faith, for those who despair of God's mercy, maybe especially those who've had abortions, who feel that somehow God couldn't possibly forgive that. Pray that somehow in these great days of grace that they'd just be kind of overwhelmed with God's love, that they'd be brought back to confession. Pray for those who've been away from confession for years,
to come back.

to the sacrament, where they can experience him and encounter him. And though some of us here, and I know that, you know, we might be diabetic or whatnot, some of us can't fast from food, everybody can fast from something. I think the most difficult fast I did one year was I fasted from sports. This was almost 20 years ago. That tells you how much pain I endured in this. I haven't done it since. God's way of saying, how much do you really love these people? It was the year Michigan won the national championship in basketball, and I missed it all, except for the championship game. So, I mean, we can all fast from something. Some people, food is no big deal. You know, like people give up meat, but they don't eat meat anyway. So it's no fast. Fridays is not supposed to be a day, to just kind of simplify and have lobster and crab. It's supposed to be a little bit more basic than that, by and large. I don't think we quite get the spirit. Find something that'll cost, especially depending upon, like who it is that you're doing this for, whatever meaning that you've given it to. Then figure out, okay, what can I do that's going to cost me? Mindful that what I'm looking for this is great benefit for my neighbor. So what am I willing to do for my neighbor? That's ultimately what it comes down to. Well, I love you, but not that much. It's only a month and a half. Not even that. 40 days. So we do penance for others, and we do penance for ourselves, for our sins. In the Beatitudes, one of the often misunderstood Beatitudes is when Jesus says, blessed are those who mourn. That's not blessed are the crybabies. Who is blessed here? The ones who are blessed here, at least one of the most powerful ways to understand this passage, are those who mourn for their sins. Those who, in the face of the cross, are struck with tremendous sorrow over what we've done. The Catechism talks about in the Christian's life, there are two baptisms. There's a baptism that happens with water. There's a baptism that happens with tears. The first baptism is the sacrament that we received as an infant or as a child. The other baptism is hopefully all throughout our life. And there's a favorite tradition of mine of St. Peter, small t tradition, that Peter cried so often in his life that he had furrows underneath his eyes. And it wasn't because he didn't think God loved him or he didn't forgive him. It was simply because he was filled with great sorrow for how he had offended the one who is love. So we talk oftentimes, St. Ignatius of Loyola, the founder of the Jesuits, who would have a few choice words for St. Louis University right now, spoke often about praying and asking God for the gift of tears. Great gift to ask for. So we might take on something. Here's the nutshell version of this. You want to take something on this season, do it for two causes. Do something for someone else, and then take something else on for ourselves as an expression of sorrow and remorse for our sin. Something that will be a daily reminder to us of the fact that God has redeemed me at a tremendous price. I was not entitled to my redemption. It is an incredible gift, and I should not take it for granted. And hopefully what these will do is it'll help the cross to be for us something that really does arouse within us a great sense of shock and sorrow and gratitude. I always go back, especially this time of year, to a quote that was made by a man who works in the Vatican now. He used to live in Washington, D.C., a Dominican priest who saw The Passion of the Christ when it first came out. And he said two things. He said, first, when he saw the movie, his first thought was, if this is the remedy, God being ripped to shreds so that he's almost not recognizable as a man anymore for my redemption, if that's the remedy, then how great must my wound be? If that's the cure, then I must be far more diseased than I thought. And the second thing he said was that the cross and the passion of the Lord tells us that sin must be far more serious than we ever feared to imagine, which unfortunately many of us take quite lightly. I know I can oftentimes. The most serious sin of our day and age is pretty typically regarded as the loss of the sense of sin. The cross shows me that sin is far more serious than I ever feared to imagine. But it also, and perhaps almost certainly, more importantly, tells me that his mercy and his love are far greater than anything I ever could have hoped for. That's why we enter into Easter when it finally comes with tremendous joy. So the prophets would talk all the time in the Old Testament. They would call the people to repent. They would tell them to rend their hearts and not their garments. To rend your garments is what the high priest does when Jesus says that he is the Son of God, and to rend your garment is this outward demonstration of the fact that you're somehow either horrified by what you've heard or you're sorrowful. But it's easy to tear clothes. It's much more difficult to tear hearts. And the message of the prophets and the message of the Lord through the prophets to you and me as we come into Lent is to let this to be a true season of repentance, where we really turn to face the Lord, to bring our whole lives into his light, to ask him to conform our

0: minds to his and our hearts to his, so that we can be men and women who grow in virtue and put off vice and grow in charity for our neighbor and in love for the Lord who loves us. And if we can do that, if we really rend our hearts, if we really take seriously this call to repentance, to put on a new way of thinking, then it will be a really graced and blessed season of Lent for us all. So let's pray for that for one another. Let's pray for that for the parish families, wherever we may belong to, and that these would be times of great renewal for us in the church today. Why don't we end there, and we just kind of leave it for whatever questions that people might have, especially as regards this season, because I know there are many. Some of the folks who asked me to speak on it are here tonight, I know. Anything come to mind?
1: Father, earlier when you were talking about the Detroit situation and the basketball coach, and you referred to the idea of not passing judgment, and yet, especially with the coach, how often in today's world, politicians or other are known to attend Mass, receive communion. How do we not pass judgment? It gets confusing. Are we just looking the other way, ignoring something?
0: Good question. If there's one verse that the world seems to know in the Bible, it's thou shalt not judge. It's about the only one they know, but they seem to know that one. That's not an absolute command, first of all, because at the same time, Jesus tells us that we are to judge. Jesus says in the Gospels that you judge a tree by its fruit. So obviously, I'm supposed to make some judgments. I think the way to go about this is to understand that I am commanded and I'm obliged, and depending upon the level of authority that I have, that obligation can be much greater, to make judgments on actions. For example, in this case, the Archbishop made it really clear that if this person were to come to him for communion, he wouldn't give it to him, that he couldn't, unless he publicly renounced his view. And then he's a person who has the authority and has the obligation to make a judgment, because the point of making the judgment is not to condemn somebody, it's to call somebody to repentance. That's the whole purpose of it. To say to somebody, my brother or my sister, you're in danger right now. You're holding something to be true, which is not true, putting your soul in peril. So he has an obligation out of love to say something to his brother. So I judge the actions. What I can't judge, and this is, I think, the thing to remember at the same time, is I have no idea why you hold what you hold. So I can't judge your interior. No one here ever has access to anybody else's interior. That's cut off from me. I can see your actions, but I don't know why you do what you do. And so I have to be clear on judging what I've seen you do. If I'm smart, I'll err on the side of being generous as I try to judge your motivation. Because Jesus tells me that the measure with which I measure is how I will be measured back. And please God, when we die, God will say to us, you were really generous. As opposed to, you were a stingy little son of a gun. Okay, so that's the distinction. I have to judge the actions. In this case, that's wrong, that's right, that's good for you, that's bad for you. A loving mom does that. Don't do that, that's harmful to you, and then gives the reasons why. But I can't, in a case of somebody who's doing something or has done something and it's come to light, I can't pretend to know why they did what they did. That I can't see.
1: If it's somebody going to communion, well, I refer to the politicians, this is an action. You're not claiming to look into anybody's heart. This action of receiving communion is offensive. It can be as offensive as throwing the host on the ground. Is it making a judgment to refer to this overt action in that sense?
0: You mean for you to judge somebody who's going to communion who you know to be in contradiction to the teachings of the church?
1: No, I'm talking about somebody that has a public persona.
0: Who's making the judgment here?
1: The other parishioners, the parishioners that see this politician.
0: Parishioners should have their eyes closed during communion. During communion, your eyes should either be closed or reading the hymn. If they're not, then you're watching people. And if we're watching people, that's a bad thing to do. Because when I start watching people, I start making judgments, and not the kinds that are good. And I mean that real seriously. I mean, it's a challenge to all of us. That's why I pray most of the Mass with my eyes closed. I don't want to see some of the things that are going on sometimes.
1: Okay.
0: You know?
1: I know what you're saying, and yet I'm offended when I read in the paper, and it's probably the news media I'm seeing this. I can't honestly say I've
0: sure.
1: been at a Mass. But I'm irritated when I read in the media these things that are brought up about supposedly Catholic politicians.
0: Okay. And the issue there is that somebody who is in public office, who is holding a position which is in clear defiance, not only of the church's teaching, but it also in contradiction to the good of humanity, which is an unreasonable position to hold. In this case, namely that it's okay to kill children. Even if it's okay to kill children in certain circumstances, that's what you're saying. When you say, I'm personally pro-choice, I think that there are certain conditions where it's okay to kill a child. So for someone to say that, it's not fine for them to say that, but if you want to hold that position, you can hold that position. But you can't hold that position publicly and at the same time come forward to receive the Lord and say, I'm a disciple of Jesus. Because to be a disciple of Jesus means that I am someone who's bringing my

0: heart, mind, and soul under his lordship. And I'm not under his lordship if I think that that doesn't have any influence on what I think about what people can do to other people. So in that situation, the issue here is, should that person, and this is a different matter between, you know, like Sally Smith and Rob Johnson, their mind still may need to be formed on this, and they're coming to communion, they really are ignorant. That's a different matter than someone who's in a public office who has made clear that they think that the church's teaching on this is wrong, and that they're going to be adamant in their obstinacy and still come forward without caring what you, the bishop here, thinks. That's something that can't happen. Because to come to communion is to say, I agree with what all these people hold to be true. You either believe that or you don't. If you don't believe that, then don't come forward for communion. This is not a photo op.
1: All right, let's go do Lent.
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2: I had the worst 20 minutes of my life when we were camping and I lost my son, Joey. He was 4. He had wandered into the woods, got disoriented, and sat down amidst the trees. My whole family was screaming his name, but he was too scared to respond, too scared to move. I ran to the pond near our camp. I thought he must have drowned. I had no idea where else he could have been. So I was knee-deep in this water, and as I looked for his body, a prayer exploded from my heart. It wasn't premeditated. It just came out of who I am as a dad, which is a little echo of who God is as my father. God, you've done so much good for me. You've given me a great life. You've given me so many blessings. Take it all back and give me my son. Thankfully, we found Joey, and God didn't take my life in exchange. But in that moment, he gave me the smallest glimpse of his love for you and me. Somehow on the scales of a father's love, one child outweighs everything. And when we wander into the forest of sin, God isn't looking down from heaven saying, I knew you'd do that. Go ahead, be lost, destroy yourself. No. Every time he's saying, take everything. Take my life. I'll be your food in the Eucharist. I'll be waiting for you in confession. I just want my son. I just want my daughter to come home. This is Chris Stefanik from RealLifeCatholic.com on EWTN Radio.
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5: The Gospel for this Sunday presents us with the scene of the multiplication of the loaves. In it, we hear this dialogue between Jesus and his apostles, in which the apostles beg Jesus to send the people away, whereas Jesus says, there is no need for them to go away. Give them some food yourselves. But they said to him, 5 loaves and 2 fish are all we have here. Then he said, bring them here to me. And he successfully fed 5,000 men, not counting women and children. This miracle is an amazing display of divine power. People of that time were very used to making bread every day by hand. They knew what it would take to make not just 1 loaf, but 5,000 loaves. From the wood to make the fire, to the implements used to roll the dough, feeding 5,000 people at once would have been an amazingly difficult task.

0: and Christ performed it right in front of them. He fed them in such abundance that they picked up the fragments left over, 12 wicker baskets full. Jesus displays his power by feeding his people. When God provides strength for us, he does it in abundance. The real question we have to ask ourselves, though, is whether or not we are hungry to feed on what he gives us. At every Mass, Jesus gives us his body and blood to feed upon. The Eucharist we receive at Mass is infinitely powerful, but are we hungry enough to receive it? Do we bring Jesus our wounds so that he can heal us? Do we bring Jesus our questions so that he can answer them? Jesus wants to feed us. He wants to feed us at Mass today. It's up to us to let him.
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3: The power of prayer depends on God's action, not on our praying. The Holy Spirit prays within us with groanings too deep for words, as Romans 8 says. And he empowers us to seek God and to seek from him all that we need. And the answer to prayers are always from God in order to worship him.
4: This is Father Joseph Mary of the Franciscan Missionaries of the Eternal Word. Let's pray with Mother Angelica.
5: Let's say a prayer. Lord God, I ask that you give us all the gifts of thy Spirit, all the gifts we need and we know and those we don't know, Lord. We ask, Lord, for the gift of courage and strength and repentance when we sin, and determination and zeal to be holy. We ask that we may seek the one thing necessary, that we may love as you love, that we may be a caring, humble people, that we will have that intuitive vision to know thee, love thee, and serve thee, and that we will look upon our neighbor as we look upon Jesus. Those are the higher gifts. Grant them to all of us, Lord, now and in eternity. Amen.
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9: 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We'll hear from Isaiah and Ezekiel today. And Father Mike gives wisdom on our proverb, reminding us why it's sometimes prudent to forego expressing our opinion in certain situations, based on instruction from the Word of God.
10: Hi, my name's Father Mike Schmitz, and you're listening to The Bible in a Year, where we encounter God's voice and live life through the lens of Scripture. Using the Great Adventure Bible timeline, we'll read all the way from Genesis to Revelation, discovering how the story of salvation unfolds and how we fit into that story today. The Great Adventure Bible timeline was developed by Jeff Cavins and is provided by Ascension, who produced and funded this program. It is day 215. We are reading today from Isaiah chapter 51 and 52. We're continuing with the servant song, and we're also reading Ezekiel chapter 12 and 13. We're

also reading Proverbs chapter 12, verses 21 through 24. A reading from the book of the prophet Isaiah, chapter 51. The Lord will comfort Zion. Listen to me, you who pursue deliverance, who seek the Lord. Look to the rock from which you were hewn, and to the quarry from which you were dug. Look to Abraham your father, and to Sarah who bore you. For when he was but one, I called him, and I blessed him, and made him many. For the Lord will comfort Zion. He will comfort all her waste places, and will make her wilderness like Eden, her desert like the garden of the Lord. Joy and gladness will be found in her, thanksgiving and the voice of song. Listen to me, my people, and give ear to me, my nation. For a law will go forth from me, and my justice for a light to the peoples. My deliverance draws near speedily, my salvation has gone forth, and my arms will rule the peoples. The islands wait for me, and for my arm they hope. Lift up your eyes to the heavens, and look at the earth beneath. For the heavens will vanish like smoke, the earth will wear out like a garment, and they who dwell in it will die like gnats. But my salvation will be forever, and my deliverance will never be ended. Listen to me, you who know righteousness, the people in whose heart is my law. Fear not the reproach of men, and be not dismayed at their revilings. For the moth will eat them up like a garment, and the worm will eat them like wool. But my deliverance will be forever, and my salvation to all generations. Awake, awake, put on strength, O arm of the Lord. Awake as in days of old, the generations of long ago. Was it not you who cut Rahab in pieces, who pierced the dragon? Was it not you who dried up the sea, the waters of the great deep, who made the depths of the sea a way for the redeemed to pass over? And the ransomed of the Lord shall return and come to Zion with singing. Everlasting joy shall be upon their heads. They shall obtain joy and gladness, and sorrow and sighing shall flee away. I am he who comforts you. Who are you, that you are afraid of man who dies, of the Son of Man, who is made like grass, and have forgotten the Lord your Maker, who stretched out the heavens and laid the foundations of the earth, and fear continually all the day because of the fury of the oppressor when he sets himself to destroy? And where is the fury of the oppressor? He who is bowed down shall speedily be released. He shall not die and go down to the pit, neither shall his bread fail. For I am the Lord your God, who stirs up the sea so that its waves roar. The Lord of hosts is my name. And I have put my words in your mouth, and hid you in the shadow of my hand, stretching out the heavens and laying the foundations of the earth, and saying to Zion, you are my people. Rouse yourself. Rouse yourself. Stand up, O Jerusalem, you who have drunk at the hand of the Lord the cup of his wrath, who have drunk to the dregs the bowl of staggering. There is none to guide her. Among all the sons she has borne, there is none to take her by the hand among all the sons she has brought up. These two things have befallen you. Who will condole with you? Devastation and destruction, famine and sword, who will comfort you? Your sons have fainted. They lie at the head of every street, like an antelope in a net. They are full of the wrath of the Lord, the rebuke of your God. Therefore, hear this, you who are afflicted, who are drunk, but not with wine. Thus says your Lord, the Lord, your God who pleads the cause of his people. Behold, I have taken from your hand the cup of staggering, the bowl of my wrath you shall drink no more. And I will put it into the hand of your tormentors, who have said to you, bow down, that we may pass over. And you have made your back like the ground, and like the street for them to pass over. Chapter 52. Awake to good tidings of redemption. Awake, awake, put on your strength, O Zion, put on your beautiful garments, O Jerusalem, the holy city. For there shall no more come into you the uncircumcised and the unclean. Shake yourself from the dust. Arise, O captive Jerusalem. Loose the bonds from your neck, O captive daughter of Zion. For thus says the Lord, you were sold for nothing, and you shall be redeemed without money. For thus says the Lord God, my people went down at the first into Egypt to sojourn there, and the Assyrian oppressed them for nothing. Now therefore, what have I here, says the Lord, seeing that my people are taken away for nothing? Their rulers wail, says the Lord, and continually all the day my name is despised. Therefore, my people shall know my name. Therefore, in that day they shall know that it is I who speak. Here am I.
How beautiful upon the mountains are the feet of him who brings good tidings, who publishes peace, who brings good tidings of good, who publishes salvation, who says to Zion, your God reigns. Listen, your watchmen lift up their voice. Together they sing for joy. For eye to eye they see the return of the Lord to Zion. Break forth together into singing, you waste places of Jerusalem. For the Lord has comforted his people, he has redeemed Jerusalem. The Lord has bared his holy arm before the eyes of all the nations, and all the ends of the earth shall see the salvation of our God. Depart, depart, go out from there, touch no unclean thing, go out from the midst of her, purify yourselves, you who bear the vessels of the Lord. For you shall not go out in haste, and you shall not go in flight. For the Lord will go before you. The God of Israel will be your rear guard. Behold, my servant shall prosper. He shall be exalted and lifted up, and shall be very high. As many were astonished at him, his appearance was so marred beyond human semblance, and his form beyond that of the sons of men. So shall he startle many nations. Kings shall shut their mouths because of him. For that which has not been told them, they shall see. And that which they have not heard, they shall understand. The book of the prophet Ezekiel, chapter 12. Judah's captivity portrayed. The word of the Lord came to me. Son of man, you dwell in the midst of a rebellious house, who have eyes to see but see not, who have ears to hear but hear not, for they are a rebellious house. Therefore, son of man, prepare for yourself an exile's baggage, and go into exile by day in their sight. You shall go like an exile from your place to another place in their sight. Perhaps they will understand, though they are a rebellious house. You shall bring out your baggage by day in their sight as baggage for exile, and you shall go forth yourself at evening in their sight as men do who must go into exile. Dig through the wall in their sight and go out through it. In their sight, you shall lift the baggage upon your shoulder and carry it out in the dark. You shall cover your face, that you may not see the land, for I have made you a sign for the house of Israel. And I did as I was commanded. I brought out my baggage by day as baggage for exile, and in the evening I dug through the wall with my own hands, and went forth in the dark, carrying my outfit upon my shoulder in their sight. In the morning the word of the Lord came to me, Son of man, has not the house of Israel, the rebellious house, said to you, what are you doing? Say to them, thus says the Lord God, this oracle concerns the prince in Jerusalem and all the house of Israel who are in it. Say, I am a sign for you, as I have done, so shall it be done to them. They shall go into exile, into captivity. And the prince who is among them shall lift his baggage upon his shoulder in the dark and shall go forth. He shall dig through the wall and go out through it. He shall cover his face, that he may not see the land with his eyes. And I will spread my net over him, and he shall be taken in my snare, and I will bring him to Babylon in the land of the Chaldeans. Yet he shall not see it, and he shall die there. And I will scatter toward every wind all who are round about him, his helpers and all his troops. And I will unsheath the sword after them. And they shall know that I am the Lord, when I disperse them among the nations and scatter them through the countries. But I will let a few of them escape from the sword, from famine and pestilence, that they may confess all their abominations among the nations where they go, and may know that I am the Lord. Judgment will not be delayed. Moreover, the word of the Lord came to me, Son of man, eat your bread with quaking, and drink water with trembling and with fearfulness, and say of the people of the land, thus says the Lord God concerning the inhabitants of Jerusalem in the land of Israel. They shall eat their bread with fearfulness, and drink water in dismay, because their land will be stripped of all it contains, on account of the violence of all those who dwell in it. And the inhabited cities shall be laid waste, and the land shall become a desolation, and you shall know that I am the Lord. And the word of the Lord came to me, Son of man, what is this proverb that you have about the land of Israel, saying, the days grow long, and every vision comes to nothing? Tell them, therefore, thus says the Lord God, I will put an end to this proverb, and they shall no more use it as a proverb in Israel. But say to them, the days are at hand, and the fulfillment of every vision. For there shall be no more any false vision or flattering divination within the house of Israel. But I, the Lord, will speak the word which I will speak, and it will be performed.
It will no longer be delayed, but in your days, O rebellious house, I will speak the word and perform.

Form it, says the Lord God. Again, the word of the Lord came to me, Son of man, behold, they of the house of Israel say, the vision that he sees is for many days hence, and he prophesies of times far off. Therefore, say to them, thus says the Lord God, none of my words will be delayed any longer, but the word which I will speak will be performed, says the Lord God. Chapter 13. False prophets condemned. The word of the Lord came to me, Son of man, prophesy against the prophets of Israel, prophesy and say to those who prophesy out of their own minds, hear the word of the Lord. Thus says the Lord God, woe to the foolish prophets who follow their own spirit and have seen nothing. Your prophets have been like foxes among ruins, O Israel. You have not gone up into the breaches or built up a wall for the house of Israel that it might stand in battle in the day of the Lord. They have spoken falsehood and divined a lie. They say, says the Lord, when the Lord has not sent them, and yet they expect him to fulfill their word. Have you not seen a delusive vision and uttered a lying divination whenever you have said, says the Lord, although I have not spoken? Therefore, thus says the Lord God, because you have uttered delusions and seen lies, therefore, behold, I am against you, says the Lord God. My hand will be against the prophets who see delusive visions and who give lying divinations. They shall not be in the council of my people, nor be enrolled in the register of the house of Israel, nor shall they enter the land of Israel. And you shall know that I am the Lord God. Because, yes, because they have misled my people, saying, peace, when there is no peace, and because when the people build the wall, these prophets daub it with whitewash. Say to those who daub it with whitewash that it shall fall. There will be a deluge of rain, great hailstones will fall, and a stormy wind break out. And when the wall falls, will it not be said to you, where is the daubing with which you daubed it? Therefore, thus says the Lord God, I will make a stormy wind break out in my wrath, and there shall be a deluge of rain in my anger, and great hailstones in wrath to destroy it. And I will break down the wall that you have daubed with whitewash, and bring it down to the ground, so that its foundation will be laid bare. When it falls, you shall perish in the midst of it, and you shall know that I am the Lord. Thus I will spend my wrath upon the wall, and upon those who have daubed it with whitewash, and I will say to you, the wall is no more, nor those who daubed it. The prophets of Israel who prophesied concerning Jerusalem and saw visions of peace for her when there was no peace, says the Lord God. And you, son of man, set your face against the daughters of your people who prophesy out of their own minds. Prophesy against them and say, thus says the Lord God, woe to the women who sew magic bands upon all wrists and make veils for the heads of persons of every stature in the hunt for souls. Will you hunt down souls belonging to my people and keep other souls alive for your profit? You have profaned me among my people for handfuls of barley and for pieces of bread, putting to death persons who should not die and keeping alive persons who should not live by your lies to my people who listen to lies. Wherefore, thus says the Lord God, behold, I am against your magic bands with which you hunt the souls, and I will tear them from your arms, and I will let the souls that you hunt go free like birds. Your veils also I will tear off and deliver my people out of your hand, and they shall be no more in your hand as prey. And you shall know that I am the Lord, because you have disheartened the righteous falsely, although I have not disheartened him. And you have encouraged the wicked that he should not turn from his wicked way to save his life. Therefore, you shall no more see delusive visions nor practice divination. I will deliver my people out of your hand. Then you will know that I am the Lord. The Book of Proverbs, chapter 12, verses 21 through 24. No ill befalls the righteous, but the wicked are filled with trouble. Lying lips are an abomination to the Lord, but those who act faithfully are his delight. A prudent man conceals his knowledge, but fools proclaim their folly. The hand of the diligent will rule, while the slothful will be put to forced labor. Father in heaven, we give you praise and we thank you so much. We thank you for your word. We thank you for loving us. We thank you for calling us by name. We thank you for not only your justice, but also for your mercy. And not only for your mercy, but also for your justice, because we can count on you, God, because you are not fickle. You're not up and down. You're not hot or cold. You have said yes, and your yes has been declared

all doubt. It's one of those kind of proverbs where just, yeah, prudent person conceals what they know. You don't need to always say your opinion, but the foolish person will always say their opinion. Anyways, that's just my opinion. No, it's not. It's from the word of God, which is awesome. Okay, so going back to Isaiah 51 and 52, these are probably some of my favorite sections in the book of the prophet Isaiah. Not only are we in the book of consolation, but also we're in this place where there is the coming tragedy. Now, this is so interesting. Every time we're listening to Isaiah, he is preaching, he's prophesying the destruction that will have, it's yet to happen. And yet he's saying, okay, here's judgment that's coming, but also here's grace that comes. And this is incredible because not only, again, is he prophesying the fact that there is coming an exile, but there's also coming a redeemer. There's also coming a return from exile. And so he's talking about the coming tragedy, but also grace. And so therefore, you know, his message here, he keeps saying again and again in 51 and in 52, awake, wake up, because not only is judgment coming, but also I am coming to you. And that is incredible. So 51, verse 50, chapter 51, talks about awake to the reality of God's judgment. And this is reality that we all need to awake to. But at the beginning of 52, this is incredible because he's saying awake to the reality of God's redemption. And that just, oh my gosh, incredible. Awake because here comes the judgment of the Lord. But then in chapter 52, awake, awake, put on your strength, O Zion, put on your beautiful garments, O Jerusalem, the holy city. There shall no more come into you the uncircumcised, the unclean. So wake up because redemption is at hand. I love this. For thus says the Lord, this is verse 3 in chapter 52. For thus says the Lord, you were sold for nothing and you shall be redeemed without money. What will you be redeemed with? Well, man, at the end of 52, we have another prophecy of the Messiah. My servant shall prosper. He shall be exalted and lifted up, shall be very high. And then here's these key verses. As many were astonished at him, his appearance was so marred beyond human semblance and his form beyond that of the sons of men. So shall he startle many nations. Kings shall shut their mouths because of him. For that which has not been told them, they shall see. And that which they have not heard, they shall understand. And then we're going to launch into tomorrow, chapter 53. We're talking about the Lord's suffering servant. And this is the preamble to the Lord's suffering servant, which is just what an incredible gift. Man, the whole world will see the redemption, the exaltation and the humiliation of the Lord's servant. Again, he shall startle many nations. Kings shall shut their mouths because of him. And for that which has not been told them, they shall see. Meaning, these aren't even Jewish people. They didn't even know that this was the reality of life. And yet they're going to see it. And that's what's happened. My gosh, in Jesus, that is what has happened. People like me, I'm not biologically or whatever, ethnically or racially Jewish. And yet those of us who were Gentiles, right? Those of us who are not in part of Abraham's line, we get to be, like St. Paul says, grafted onto the tree of those covenant people, the people that we've been walking with and studying, that their story that we've been walking with for the last 215 days, their story has become our story. And that is just absolutely incredible. Why? Because of what Isaiah is prophesying here, hundreds and hundreds of years before Jesus, the exaltation, the humiliation of his servant, but then that he will be lifted up and all nations will be drawn to him, which is just, man, gosh, so good, so good. So Ezekiel once again is doing his, performance art prophecy, performance prophecy, where the Lord God says, okay, get ready and be like someone going into exile, and you're going to reenact Judah's captivity portrayed. Now, this is interesting because a lot of us might think, okay, wait, chapter 12, Ezekiel's already in captivity. He's already in exile, and the people who are seeing him, they're seeing him act this out in Babylon. And so why is he acting out exile when they already, they lived it at this point? Well, the reality is that they think, okay, yes, there was the first wave of exile. Yep. And there was a second wave of exile, but there's a great number of people still living in Jerusalem, still living in Judah, and that they're going to hold down the fort. They're going to be there forever. And maybe eventually we'll get back. But Ezekiel's making it very clear that no, even they will be exiled, that the exile has not been completed yet. They're being kicked out of, essentially, or drawn out of the holy place, and the destruction of the temple has not happened as fully as it has to happen. It's still coming because you remain, even in exile, so many of you remain a rebellious house. And those people living back in Jerusalem, remember, Ezekiel had the vision of all the horrible things, the abominations they were doing in the temple of the Lord still to that very day. So he's saying,

that what's coming is even worse. Exile is coming in a worse exile than any of them have ever seen, which is horrible, but is also the reality. And it's the reality of what they lived through and the reality of what they're going to live through. Once again, remember that in chapter 12, there is this proverb that is still being uttered in Israel. And it's a proverb that talks about how the Lord's judgment will be delayed. And so God says, I will put an end to this proverb. The proverb is, the days grow long and every vision comes to nothing. And Ezekiel is saying, no, actually, the days are at hand and the fulfillment of every vision. And that idea that the judgment of God is far off, that Ezekiel is saying it is not far off, because God is telling him, prophesy to them. No, this is not delayed. This is not in the distant future. This is happening now. And one of the reasons, and this is chapter 13, this is so important for us to understand, there have been false prophets who have been consoling people when they should be rousing them to life, right? They've been consoling people when they should be convicting people. They've been saying, fine, it's fine, it's fine, when they should be saying that, you guys, we have to change or else destruction is going to happen. In fact, the words that God speaks to Ezekiel and to Israel through Ezekiel are, there are those false prophets who say peace when there is no peace. They say peace when there is no peace. Say you're fine when you are not fine. Say it's all good when it is not all good. And this is what false prophets do. They tell us what we want to hear. They tell people what the people want to hear. And yet here is the Lord God who says, that is not the job of the prophet. The job of the prophet is, the prophet must speak the words of God. Again, those false prophets in Ezekiel chapter 13, he says they speak from their own minds and not from the mind of God. So we have this conviction that especially not only the people we listen to, are we listening to false prophets or to genuine, authentic prophets, but also remember, we've talked about this before, that when you're baptized, you're anointed priest, prophet, and king or queen. Therefore, when we utter, are we uttering just what's on our minds, or are we speaking with the mind of God? Are we telling people what they need to hear, or we're telling people what they want to hear? Are we ourselves choosing to hear only what we want to hear, or are we choosing to hear what we need to hear? And this is the challenge, because it's so tempting, right? It's so tempting to just, I'll only say what people want to hear, or I'll only hear what I want to hear. And yet, to belong to Jesus, to belong to God, to be in covenant with him, means that we have to be willing to hear what we need to hear, to see what we need to see, and to do what we need to do. And so we can't do that on our own. As always, we can't do any of that on our own. We need God's grace. And so we pray for each other. That's why I'm thanking you. This community, so good. Keep praying for each other. I am praying for you. Please pray for me. My name is Father Mike, and I cannot wait to see you tomorrow. God bless.

0: That was day 215 of Bible in a Year with Father Mike Schmitz. And now we'd like to share audio from a video called How to Say I Love You to God with Father Mark Mary from the Ascension Presents YouTube channel.
1: Hey, I'm Father Mark Mary with Franciscan Friars of the Renewal, and this is Ascension Presents. Today's going to be super kind of concrete and practical, and I'm just going to give you the ending at the beginning and then explain why. The proposal is for you for at least 1 week when you cross a crucifix or an image of Our Lady, instead of saying, I love you, say, I love you too. So I love you too. So the proposal is to try that for at least a week. Two of the ones I have in my cell, a corpus I got when I was in Africa, and then Our Lady here. So I have these right in my room. And so often, like, the movement has been to like show them that I love them, or to want to love them, or to try and do better throughout my day to show them love. And there's a place for that, but I just think we want to contextualize the flow and the order and make sure our love and relationship with the Lord is right ordered, right? Because this is how we know love. Not that we have loved Him, but that He has loved us first. And there's a beautiful reading from Titus that we had recently in the liturgy where it's like, God showed mercy on us, not because of anything we did, but quite simply because He loves us. And just, we want to keep, again, the proper order to our love, that Christianity and discipleship, it's a response relationship. The strength we need, the grace we need, the capacity we need, the peace we need, the desire we need to love the Lord, it all has

0: be received first. I feel pretty strongly about this, particularly as somebody who works with kind of young men and women who are really, really, really trying to give it all to the Lord. Because sometimes if we don't get it properly ordered, we can turn discipleship into sort of like an achieving or performing like way of life or state of mind. Like in sports, in school, so often to get the affirmation, to get the grade, to get sort of success, to get the respect and approval of teachers, coaches, other people on the team. Like, we have to do something good. Once we do something good, then we feel the love. Once we do something good, then we get the A. But that's not how it works with Christianity. God doesn't love us because we do good things. God doesn't love us because we do the hard things. God just loves us. And He loves us in our poverty, and He loves us in our sinfulness. And when we experience the depth of His love first, in our absolute need and dependence, it fills us with an incredible love, an incredible heart of gratitude. And from this place of gratitude and of receptivity overflows our radical discipleship and our deep fidelity and loyalty and love of the Lord, so that we're not doing it. We're not doing the things, saying the prayers, making the sacrifices to win His affirmation, but in gratitude for the love that we've already received, right? And so just to kind of help us, to help educate us in this and to help this truth sink into our worldview, that's just, I think it's a really, really concrete and easy little practice, which you can do for a short time or you can do it for an extended period of time, is again, before the crucifix and before the image of Our Lady, of just as an expression of realizing that they've loved us first, and that they love us in our poverty, and they love us even in our sinfulness, and that they can love us to life, is again just to say, like, I love you too. Like Jesus crucified, I love you too. Mary, my mother, I know that you already love me. I know that you already love me, even in my struggle, even in my brokenness and my weakness and my sinfulness and my selfishness and my poverty. Like, I know that you love me. I love you too. And so again, I just to give it a shot, see how it goes. If it's something that really works for you, I'd encourage you to keep practicing it. There's no reason you can only do it for a week or a month. But I think all of us just doing it for a little bit of a time as a way of really, really owning and understanding that it's not about us loving them first, but it's about them who have loved us first. By this we know love, not that we have loved Him, but that He has loved us first.
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5: This is Mike and Alicia Hernan with a Messy Family Minute. 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

0: 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Catechism in a Year is next on EWTN, Catholic Radio for the Philippines.
1: 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You can follow along in any recent version of the Catechism of the Catholic Church. A reading plan and all Catechism in a Year episodes can be found at ascensionpress.com/CIY or on the Ascension app. Lately, we've been discussing the sacrament of holy orders, and we've read about the ordination of both priests and bishops. Today, we'll look at the ordination of deacons, ordained in order to serve. We'll also learn about the celebration of the rite of holy orders and who confers the sacrament.
0: Hi, my name is Father Mike Schmitz, and you're listening to the Catechism in a Year, where we encounter God's plan of sheer goodness for us, revealed in Scripture, and passed down through the tradition of the Catholic faith. The Catechism in a Year is provided by Ascension, who produced and funded this program. In 365 days, we'll read through the Catechism of the Catholic Church, discovering our identity in God's family as we journey together toward our heavenly home. This is day 215. We're reading paragraphs 1569 to 1576 literally every single day. You're part of my daily prayers, part of my daily mass I offer for every person listening to this, just so you know that I'm praying. I'm holding up my end of the bargain, and I know that you're probably holding up your end as well. Today is day 215. We're in paragraphs 1569 to 1576. Well, we talked yesterday about the ordination of priests. Before that, the ordination of bishops. Today, we're going to talk about ordination of deacons, as well as how's that sacrament celebrated. And so, you know, deacons are that third, I don't want to say third tier, but we'll say it like that, you know, it's part of the hierarchy. So there's tiers there. The third aspect, remember, the bishops and the priests, they participate in the priesthood of Jesus in a unique way. And the deacons are ordained to serve. Remember that diaconia is that ministry of service. And it's really remarkable. It goes all the way back to the Acts of the Apostles. Just such an incredible gift. If you know some deacons who serve so well, you think, wow, these guys are givers, right? They're so generous in their heart. That's that the heart of the deacon is the heart of a servant. Now, we're also going to talk about two other middle mini sections. And the mini sections are, so how do we celebrate this sacrament? And also, who can confer the sacraments of holy, or the sacrament of holy orders, bishop, priest, and deacon? Like, who can do that? We're going to talk about that, those things today. Let's say a prayer and call upon the Holy Spirit, that spirit of life, that spirit of love, that spirit who continues to fill us with God's grace. We pray. Father in heaven, in the name of Jesus Christ, your Son, I ask you to please send your Holy Spirit upon us. Remind us of who you are. Remind us of your love. Remind us of your goodness so that we can trust you even more fully today. Help us to renew our faith, hope, and love in you. Those gifts of faith, hope, and love are truly graces from you. Lord God, pour them out upon us. Help us to say yes and respond to them in a powerful way. And never let us be separated from you. In Jesus' name we pray. Amen. In the name of the Father, and of the Son, and of the Holy Spirit. Amen. It is day 215. We are reading paragraphs 1569 to 1576. The ordination of deacon in order to serve. At a lower level of the hierarchy are to be found deacons, who receive the imposition of hands not unto the priesthood, but unto the ministry. At an ordination to the diaconate, only the bishop lays hands on the candidate, thus signifying the deacon's special attachment to the bishop in the tasks of his diaconia. Deacons share in Christ's mission and grace in a special way. The sacrament of holy orders marks them with an imprint, character, which cannot be removed and which configures them to Christ, who made himself the deacon or servant of all. Among other tasks, it is the task of the deacons to assist the bishop and priests in the celebration of the divine mysteries, above all, the Eucharist, in the distribution of Holy Communion, in assisting at and blessing marriages, in the proclamation of the gospel and preaching, in presiding over funerals, and in dedicating themselves to the various ministries of charity. Since the Second Vatican Council, the Latin Church has restored the diaconate as a proper and permanent rank of the hierarchy, while the churches of the East had always maintained it. This permanent diaconate, which can be conferred on married men, constitutes an important enrichment for the Church's mission.

0: Indeed, it is appropriate and useful that men who carry out a truly diaconal ministry in the church, whether in its liturgical and pastoral life, or whether in its social and charitable works, should be strengthened by the imposition of hands which has come down from the apostles. They would be more closely bound to the altar, and their ministry would be made more fruitful through the sacramental grace of the diaconate. The celebration of this sacrament. Given the importance that the ordination of a bishop, a priest, or a deacon has for the life of the particular church, its celebration calls for as many of the faithful as possible to take part. It should take place preferably on Sunday, in the cathedral, with solemnity appropriate to the occasion. All three ordinations, of the bishop, of the priest, and of the deacon, follow the same movement. Their proper place is within the Eucharistic liturgy. The essential rite of the Sacrament of Holy Orders for all three degrees consists in the bishop's imposition of hands on the head of the ordinand, and in the bishop's specific consecratory prayer asking God for the outpouring of the Holy Spirit and his gifts proper to the ministry to which the candidate is being ordained. As in all the sacraments, additional rites surround the celebration. Varying greatly among the different liturgical traditions, these rites have in common the expression of the multiple aspects of sacramental grace. Thus, in the Latin Church, the initial rites, presentation and election of the ordinand, instruction by the bishop, examination of the candidate, litany of the saints, attest that the choice of the candidate is made in keeping with the practice of the church, and prepare for the solemn act of consecration. After which, several rites symbolically express and complete the mystery accomplished. For bishop and priest, an anointing with holy chrism, a sign of the special anointing of the Holy Spirit who makes their ministry fruitful, giving the book of the Gospels, the ring, the mitre, and the crozier to the bishop as the sign of his apostolic mission to proclaim the word of God, of his fidelity to the church, the bride of Christ, and his office as shepherd of the Lord's flock. Presentation to the priest of the paten and chalice, the offering of the holy people which he is called to present to God, giving the book of the Gospels to the deacon who has just received the mission to proclaim the gospel of Christ. Who can confer this sacrament? Christ himself chose the apostles and gave them a share in his mission and authority. Raised to the Father's right hand, he has not forsaken his flock, but he keeps it under his constant protection through the apostles, and guides it still through these same pastors who continue his work today. Thus, it is Christ whose gift it is that some be apostles, others pastors. He continues to act through the bishops. Since the Sacrament of Holy Orders is the sacrament of the apostolic ministry, it is for the bishops, as the successors of the apostles, to hand on the gift of the Spirit, the apostolic line. Validly ordained bishops, that is, those who are in the line of apostolic succession, validly confer the three degrees of the Sacrament of Holy Orders. Okay, there we are, paragraphs 1569 to 1576. We started off by talking about deacons and that third tier, the lower level of the hierarchy to be found deacons. And just so incredible, right? The imposition of hands, we talked about that. We're going to talk about that later on, right? That's one of the essential parts of the ordination is the imposition of hands, the laying on of hands from the bishop to that person to be ordained. So they receive there, not when they're laying on hands, they don't receive ordination to the priesthood, but unto the ministry, unto service. And there's something so powerful because what is the deacon's call? What, or even to say, I guess, what are the tasks that a deacon is kind of like more or less supposed to be part of? In paragraph 1570, it says, among other tasks, there are other things, but it is a task of deacons to do what? To assist the bishops and priests in the celebration of the divine mysteries, above all the Eucharist. So to assist at the altar, that's the primary task. Further, in the distribution of Holy Communion, so they are ordinary ministers of Holy Communion, in assisting at and blessing marriages. So a lot of times deacons will witness, they'll assist, they'll bless marriages. The proclamation of the gospel and preaching. This is one of the more annoying things for me. Meaning what I mean by that is I love proclaiming the gospel. I love being able to just read the words of the gospels at mass. I love that. And then whenever there's a deacon, he's the one who gets to read it. And it's just always like, oh, anyways, that's just me and my personal thing. But that's part of his role. Proclamation of the gospel and preaching in presiding over funerals and in dedicating themselves to the various ministries of charity. There's something so powerful. Why the various ministries of charity? Well, go back to the Acts of the Apostles when the order of of deacon was even brought to us. There was a need. There was the need where the apostles, the disciples, they were so busy trying to take care of everyone that they said it's not good for us to abandon the ministry of the word to wait on tables. And so let's select these seven men and lay our hands on them and basically consecrate them to do that service. So it's a ministry. They're ordained unto service. And it's so powerful. You know, of course, the very next thing that you hear about a deacon is a deacon going off and preaching, but that's also part of the ministry of deacons. Now we have a thing in the West. It was not reinstituted. It's been restored, I guess, probably the best way to say it. The permanent diaconate, which has been such a gift, I think, in the West. Now in the East, they've always had the permanent diaconate. They didn't have to restore it because they always maintained it. And yet we have been, hopefully our parishes have been blessed. Your parish have been blessed by that ministry of the diaconate. Now, paragraphs 1572 to 1574 talk about the celebration of the sacrament. And so basically 1572 says it's a big deal. It's a big deal sacrament, and it should be celebrated by the entire assembly of the diocese. Everyone should be able to come out to this, and many of the faithful to take part in this. I like this. It says it should take place preferably on Sunday in the cathedral with solemnity appropriate to the occasion. And like, yeah, that's a good deal. In our diocese, we have such an expansive diocese when it comes to like over the area that it would be really difficult for us to all the priests to be able to attend an ordination on a Sunday, because there's, again, we're just spread out so far. It takes a long time to drive across the diocese. So we typically have our ordinations on a Friday, because many of the faithful, as well as all the priests, can make it on a Friday. So we kind of do that here. But again, the heart of it is, this is a massively important celebration for the entire diocese. What is a day where the most number of people can be there? What's the day where the most number of priests can be there? That's in our diocese. They've discerned that that's Friday. Now, the essential rite of the sacrament, because whenever we have a sacrament, we want to know, like, what's at the very heart of the sacrament? What's the matter and form? What are the essential pieces? So the essential rite of the sacrament of holy orders for all three degrees, right? Bishop, priest, deacon, consists in the bishop laying hands on the head of the ordinand, and the bishop's specific consecratory prayer, asking God for the outpouring of the Holy Spirit and his gifts proper to that ministry to which the person is being ordained. So if he's being ordained to being a bishop, that's three bishops who have to do that. There, if to priest, just one bishop, and then to deacon, just one bishop. And that's the essential rite of that sacrament. And only a bishop in union with the church, validly ordained bishop, in line of apostolic succession, in union with the church, can validly confer any of the three degrees of the sacrament of holy orders. So that's what we got for today. Man, what a gift. I will say this. Well, tomorrow we're going to talk about who can receive the sacrament, which is going to be a good and helpful thing for us to be able to pray about. Because one of the things we recognize is, I've been saying for the last couple of days, we just need to pray. We need to pray for the bishops we have, pray for the priests we have, pray today for the deacons we have. But also, as we move forward, you know, I believe God wants to continue blessing his church. So let's pray for those men that God is calling to be bishops, pray for those men God is calling to be priests, pray for the men God is calling to be deacons. Let's pray for them as well. And I am praying for you. You guys, all of this, here's day 215. This is remarkable. Here you are, keep pressing play. And what an incredible gift it is that you and I find ourselves in this church that Jesus Christ has given to the world. And he lets you and I be part of it. So amazing, so incredible. And so let's keep praying. I am praying for you. Please pray for me. My name is Father Mike. I cannot wait to see you tomorrow. God bless.
1: That was day 215 of Catechism in a Year with Father Mike Schmitz. And now we'd like to share audio from a video called Let Jesus Do the Heavy Lifting in Your Life with Father Mark Mary and Sister Anya's Day from the Ascension Presents YouTube channel.
2: Hey, I'm Father Mark Mary.
3: I'm Sister Anya's Day.
2: I'm a Franciscan Friar of the Renewal.
3: And I am a Sister of Life.
2: And this is Ascension Presents. Put nice things in the comments so they don't replace me with Sister Anya's Day. Get your own show. So we talk about Let Love.
3: Let Love.
2: We talk about Let Love. Which is the name of your podcast.
3: That's it.
2: But also, it's something deeper.
3: It's the way to be. It's the way to live.
2: We're made for.
3: Yeah.
2: And now we're going to talk about something specific about letting love.
3: Mm-hmm.
2: Letting love deal with your stuff.
3: That's it.
2: Do I have stuff?
3: You definitely have stuff, Father.
2: We all got stuff.
3: that's the reality.
2: Rude. No, just kidding. We all have stuff.

0: We all have stuff. I'm with you. So how do I let love deal with my stuff?
1: Yeah. Well, I think that's the reality. That's the starting point, is being real with the fact that we all have stuff. Okay. We all have stuff. And what's our stuff, right? Relationships we want, some more reconciliation in, like places in the heart. I want some healing there. I want to feel more whole. I want to feel more peace. Places I just feel like lost. Places I might just feel hopeless and like condemned being in exile like forever. Like it might sound dramatic, but actually like the human heart, it feels a lot and it's got a lot of stuff. Basically, all this stuff, it needs love. And why do we want to let love deal with our stuff? Because bottom line is like when our stuff confronts us, we have two options, right? We can let love deal with our stuff. That's going to lead to like peace, wholeness, grace, blessing, the good life that we're called and made to live. Or we can let something other deal with our stuff. So like, what's that? Like cheese balls, if that's your favorite, or like binging on Netflix, or like unhealthy relationships, or like whatever. It's like, the other stuff just doesn't cut it. It's kind of like, I don't know, like fat-free ice cream. It's kind of like, this stuff is gross.
2: I agree with that 100%. I don't get it at all. I'm like either, oh, I don't get that at all.
1: Fat-free versus like whole milk ice cream. It just doesn't cut it. And you know you're being lied to.
2: Mm-hmm.
1: You know you're being lied to. And like we have this God who's like, he's called himself Emmanuel, right? Like God with us, to the broken bottom of myself, of my heart, with us. He's called himself Prince of Peace, like reigning over the storm of my life. He's called himself Wonder Counselor, like whatever kind of struggle I'm having, he can speak into that. He's called himself Father Forever, where I feel orphaned and exiled, like I've got a father there. But again, like these can be great ideas, but we don't want them to be ideas, they're promises. They're real. They're promises. They're truths that we want. Again, get them in here. Get them in here. Get them living with my stuff. Get them playing and interacting with my stuff. That's what I want to let love deal with my stuff. You might be wondering how, Father.
0: I was wondering how.
1: Okay. Well, I've got some ideas.
0: Okay.
1: And I think the first step ultimately is like, even if you look at the Gospels, before every miracle is faith. That faith precedes the miracle. So whatever we might be looking at, wherever we might be standing, it's like we need to look up and look to God. Make this act of faith, not to self-rely, but to depend, to let ourselves be God's beloved sons and daughters. We have a Father, he's going to take care of us, and he's going to take care of it. So first step is faith. Second, it's like we might be thinking like, my stuff is too much, right? Like I'm too much, like what I've done is too much. Like there's no way, there's just no way God's love can cover that. I would argue, I'd actually argue with that. And I think I've got a little, I don't know, life experience, an experience I've had that can speak into that. So basically growing up, I had an older brother and he wasn't the babysitting type, but like he went for it. He gave it a try. And I really do think he used the gifts that he had. So like, basically, he was invited to babysit. So we went, sat these three kids down. Mom and dad left. And he basically said to these kids, he's like, look, if you can build me a sandwich using anything that you can find in the refrigerator that I cannot eat, you can stay up as late as you want. You can do whatever you want. But if I eat it, you have to do what I tell you and you have to go to bed. So like literally the next hour, these three kids went to work building my brother, the most disgusting, grossest, hugest sandwich that you've like ever witnessed, ever seen in your life. And then they watched him eat every single last bite of that sandwich. And after that happened, they went to bed happily defeated. And in fact, the parents used to stock the fridge before we came because they thought this was awesome. I tell this story because I actually think it gives us insight into God's merciful love, because you better believe that God's appetite for our misery, for our sinfulness, for our brokenness is like exponentially greater than that, the appetite of a teenager. What are we going to do? We've got to build a giant sandwich. And this is what you got to start. Build a sandwich for God of like all your stuff. And be like, what do you want to do with it? Like, let love confront it and deal with it. Trust. He's going to take care of it, no problem. Lived example of this. You know, we have this beautiful mission where we have the privilege of walking with women who come to us who are seeking hope and healing after the experience of abortion. And so often they feel like they've done the unforgivable thing, right? That there is no mercy or healing or forgiveness for them. And the reality, the truth is that there is, that God cannot wait to meet them, to embrace them with his love, with his mercy. I remember having the privilege of walking with one of these women. This was her story, you know, for decades. She carried this wound in her heart, this burden in her heart, finally came on a day of prayer and healing. And she told me afterwards that she literally felt her heart start to beat again. She's like, sister, for 23 years, 10 months, 14 days, I was dead. And I literally feel my heart beat again. I'm alive again. This was the power of the resurrection that she experienced just by bringing her stuff, making that act of faith and that trust, bringing her stuff to God, to the all-merciful, all-powerful, loving God. And even like when she went to work after that weekend, she didn't say anything. Everyone was like, what happened to you? She was like totally transformed. This is what God wants to do in our lives. And this is what happens when we bring him our stuff.
2: When we talk about God being a consuming fire, right?
1: Amen.
2: And we can just, whatever we can bring to him. And like you said, he wants it. He deeply desires to take it and to heal and to consume it and to take the burden off our back. Particularly, I think the burden of unforgiveness or not knowing who we are, you know, all those lies which become our stuff that we carry with us.
1: Amen.
2: But he can handle it.
1: He can handle
2: it.
1: And
2: he desires to.
1: Well, and even like if it's a helpful thing, a little takeaway, a little formula for bringing your stuff to God. I don't know. What do you think, Father?
0: What sounds good? Is this like a sandwich?
1: It's like a sandwich. Okay. Yeah, it's a perfect sandwich. It's a 4-layer sandwich.
0: Perfect.
1: Okay, so the first layer is take 10 minutes and put that aside to be with God, because basically you're going to talk to Jesus. Because a lot of times, like, we're into the monologue, we talk to ourselves about our stuff, but we got to shift it to a dialogue. Mm-hmm. We got to talk to God about our stuff. And so, first layer of that sandwich, maybe it's the buns on the outside or something, but you got to be real. You've got to tell Jesus, like, what you think about your stuff, how you feel about it, what is your experience, your emotions, your feelings. Tell Jesus, being totally, totally, totally real. Totally real. Step one. Step two, you're going to like turn it over to Jesus. So you've done your talking and now it's like, what does he have to say about it? Ask Jesus what he says about it. Place yourself beneath his wisdom. Listen. Listen for his word to you right there. Third, you're going to ask Jesus, what are you going to do about it? Like, I'm in a total mess. Like, what are you going to do about this? Ask him, turn it over, entrust it to him. And fourth, thank God and trust, because he is going to change your life. He's going to act. God never misses an opportunity. So go for it. Take 10, talk to Jesus, and let love deal with your stuff.
2: Amen. And for our audience here, I really do believe this, that this isn't just like an idea or a nice video, but that God really, if you take this time and you give it to him, he really can deal with your stuff and begin to bring light and healing and all that. So do it, please. 10 minutes. Start with 10 minutes.
1: 10 minutes.
0: 10 minutes. Four parts again.
1: Be real.
0: Yeah.
1: Ask Jesus what he thinks. Ask Jesus what he's going to do and thank him.
2: Beautiful.
1: Yeah.
0: Thanks, sister.
1: Change your life. Thank you, Father.
2: It'll change your life. You heard it here. And for real, though.
1: It's changed my life. Yeah.
2: So there you go. Thanks. If you want to learn more about letting love deal with your stuff, revealing who you are, chasing you down, making you, eating your sandwich.
1: Yeah, let him eat your sandwich.
2: What else does love, let love give you rest?
1: Yeah, let love fill you.
0: Let love be your shelter.
1: Let love rock your world.
2: Now, thanks again, sister.
1: Thank you, Father.
2: All right, we'll see you again next week. Remember, we are pilgrims on this earth. Somos peregrinos, little by little. Poco a poco, we're going to make it. Vamos a llegar.
1: Amen.
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9: 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O God, Lord of heaven and earth, you alone have accomplished all we have done. 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Amen.
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0: 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Charles Beery is our producer. Matt Gabinski is our phone screener. Jeff Burson handles social media for the program. If you want to ask a question via YouTube or Facebook Live, we're streaming there right now. Just put your question in the comments box. Jeff will send that to us right here in the studio. I'm Tom Price along with Dr. David Anders.
1: Tom, how are you today?
0: I'm great. How are you, my friend?
1: Oh, I'm doing fine. Thank you.
0: On days like this, we like to lead off with a common objection. And this is one of those I hear, it seems like almost every day, if not every week. And this is an email that we received from Robert. I have heard you refer to penal substitution as atrocious and unjust on God's part, since we know from Acts 2:23 that Jesus was, quote, delivered up by the predetermined plan and foreknowledge of God. Why not ascribe injustice to God on that basis, even if we don't regard penal substitution as his purpose? I'm curious to know why Catholicism teaches that the doctrine of penal substitution dishonors God, but that his willing and planning a horrific torture for his sinless son does not. Thanks, Robert.
1: Yeah, that's actually a really good question. I appreciate it. First of all, I should clarify, I'm not aware that the Catholic Church as such teaches anything regarding the doctrine of penal substitution other than that it is untrue. Right?
0: Okay.
1: So the kind of polemical language you just referred to, calling it kind of a horrible injustice and atrocity, that's my language.
0: Okay.
1: That's Andrew's language. It's not necessarily, you're not going to find in the Council of Trent, and oh, by the way, this is a horrible doctrine, right? That's just the way I've described it.
0: Okay.
1: But the doctrine of the atonement, the way the Catholic Church understands the death of Christ, is that Christ essentially is martyred for his noble life, right? He teaches in the Sermon on the Mount that we should turn the other cheek and be pure in heart, and someone said, go with you 1 mile, go with him two, and ultimately he says, blessed are those who are persecuted for righteousness' sake. And that's the way Jesus lived. He lived the ethic that he taught, and of course it led to his death. He was killed for that. Now, many of the Jews were jealous of his popularity with the people, and particularly, I think, affronted by his statement that the temple would be destroyed and that he would supplant it. That was particularly offensive. From the Romans' point of view, I don't think they had any particular attachment to Jewish religious ritual or cult or the temple. They saw Christ as a political threat, maybe an insurrectionist or somebody who would destabilize the population. So either way, he was martyred for his teaching and his mode of life. And we regard, and I think most people do, someone who lives a noble life, especially someone as noble a life as Jesus lived in service to the poor and to community and teaching the value of the golden rule, someone who would die in the service of that teaching, well, that's honorable, that's noble, that's praiseworthy. And we even regard, say, fallen civil rights heroes today, when they give their lives in testimony of the prophetic teaching, we say, well, that was a heroic sacrifice.
0: Yeah.
1: Well, even more so Jesus. Now, God also evaluates Christ's self-offering as noble, as praiseworthy, as something that's worthy of honor and exaltation. That's what St. Paul can say. He was obedient unto death on a cross, and therefore God exalted him. Now, your question is, well, why did God set the world up in such a way that the salvation of the human race would require or be served by the martyrdom of the self-offering of Jesus? Why not just make a world in which there was no necessity of atonement? And to that, I can't really speak, because obviously God wasn't compelled to make the world that he made. He made the world the way he made it. But we do have some clues, I think, in the gospel. Jesus himself gives us one when he says, there's more rejoicing in heaven over one sinner that repents than over 99 righteous people that have no need of repentance, right? So that there's something about the very process of conversion, about the reformation of a soul, bringing someone from darkness to light, bringing someone from egotism to charity, bringing someone from hate to love, that's worth doing. It's a story worth telling. And, you know, between two possible universes, one in which we were all just angelic beings with our harps, and another one in which we have the possibility of being redeemed and being the process of transformation into the likeness and image of God, that second storyline is a story worth telling. There's an intrinsic beauty and a goodness to the redemption of the world that would be different from simply the creation of a world that didn't ever need to be redeemed.
0: Okay. Well, we thank you so much for your email, Robert. Here's one from Prosperin, watching us on YouTube in the Philippines. Prosperin says, the biggest cult here in the Philippines asserts that Christ's church in 33 AD went into apostasy, and that's why Felix Manalo had to establish a church in 1914 called Iglesia Ni Cristo. Felix Manalo is for them the last messenger in the Far East. Any thoughts about that?
1: Yeah, that's an interesting position. It kind of runs flat contrary to the teaching of Jesus and the rest of the New Testament, right? Because Christ's promise was that the gates of hell would not prevail against the church.
0: Mm-hmm.
1: And the message of the book of Hebrews is that Christ is the final and definitive revelation of the Father. So on at least two points, this institution contravenes the teaching of Christ in the New Testament. One, it asserts that there's some last person after Jesus,
0: uh-huh.
1: which Christ himself doesn't teach, the gospel doesn't teach. Secondly, it makes Christ into a liar insofar as Jesus promised the gates of hell would not prevail against the church, and this fellow seems to have argued that it prevailed.
0: Hmm.
1: So don't hold with that.
0: Seems a bit problematic.
1: Seems a bit problematic.
0: All right. Prosperin, thanks for watching us on YouTube in the Philippines. In a moment, we're going to get to the phones. It looks like Matt is screening those calls right now. We have a line open for you at 833-288-EWTN. That's 833-288-3986. Call to Communion with Dr. David Anders here on EWTN. 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
2: This is a digital moment with Sandra McDevitt. Did you know it is a widely accepted pious tradition that John the Baptist was born without the stain of original sin? Only Jesus and Mary were conceived without original sin, but John the Baptist was cleansed while still in his mother Elizabeth's womb. The Gospel of Luke chapter 1 verse 15 says he will be filled with the Holy Spirit from his mother's womb. We celebrate that May 29th, the Feast of the Visitation, when the Blessed Mother visits Elizabeth and the babe, John the Baptist, leaps in his mother's womb upon hearing Mary's voice. Catherine of Siena, in her treatise on prayer, states, John the Baptist was sanctified in his mother's womb. John the Baptist is one of very few saints with two feast days, June 24th, his birth date, and August 29th, his beheading. I'm Sandra McDevitt for EWTN Radio.
3: The Immaculate Heart of Mary signifies the great purity and love of the heart of the Blessed Virgin Mary for God. 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Consider doing something special for Our Lady. 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
0: It's called a communion here on EWTN with Dr. David Anders. Our phone number 833-288-EWTN if you have a question for Dr. David Anders, or if perhaps you'd like to tell us what is stopping you from becoming a Catholic. 833-288-3986. Here's a question from Bradley now, watching us on Facebook. Bradley says, the Protestant Bible has 66 books, the Catholic Bible has 73 books, and the Greek Orthodox Bible has 76 books, and the Ethiopian churches include some of the apostolic fathers in their canon. So, how in the world do we have certainty about our act of faith in the canon?
1: What a fantastic question. Yes, you can only have certainty in your act of faith in the canon if you have a divine authority that can divine the contents of the canon. That's the only way you can have certainty. So the question is, did Jesus establish a divine authority with the power to define the contents of the canon? That's a simple question. The answer is yes.
0: Yes.
1: Christ said to St. Peter, you're the rock on which I'll build the church's foundation. You're the foundation on which I'll build the church, rather. I give to you the keys of the kingdom of heaven, and whatever you bind on earth is bound in heaven.

0: So where Peter is, there is the church and there's the faith.
1: There it is.
0: Now, apart from the magisterial authority of the Catholic Church, I contend we can't have certainty in our act of faith, neither about the canon or anything else. So that's a powerful motive for believing the Catholic teaching about the sacred magisterium.
1: Yes, indeed. Bradley, thanks for checking us out on Facebook today. Here's a question from Emmanuel in Germany, watching on YouTube. How can you reconcile Jesus' command to go throughout the world and evangelize or spread the gospel and make the peoples of into people of God and the present church approach of acceptance of other religions without spreading the gospel?
0: Yeah, so first of all, I don't see that those two things are at all contrary to one another. Right. In other words, the Catholic Church teaches in Second Vatican Council Declaration on Ecumenism on World Religions, Nostra Aetate, that the Church accepts everything that is true, everything that is true in the various world religions. It does not teach that everything they teach is true. It just says when they teach truth, we agree, right? And we see those truths as points of commonality, pointing ultimately to Catholic unity. It doesn't mean that everything that every religious tradition teaches is true. And the job of a Catholic is to be a light bulb. That's what Jesus said. He said, you know, don't hide your lamp under a bushel, but let it shine so people can see your good works and give glory to your Father in heaven. So the Church attempts to exhibit the truth of the gospel in the world in a myriad of ways, both by our verbal testimony as well as by our works of mercy and acts of justice and so forth. And in that way, the Church is or tries to be the light of the nations that lets the light of Christ shine over the whole world and to draw all men into that unity in Christ. Now, we recognize that unity may be more or less perfectly realized at any given point in time. And sometimes, you know, Jesus said the kingdom of God grows like a mustard seed. It's the smallest of all seeds, but it becomes great, and then, you know, and then all the birds can come and nest in the branches, or like leaven that grows through the dough, and you don't quite exactly know how, but then you come in the next day and poof, there's a loaf of bread. Well, when you look at the way the Catholic faith has impacted world history down through the millennia, in part, it has done so through people converting and joining the Catholic faith, and that's, of course, the most manifest way that the Church has led to the expansion of the kingdom of God in human history. But in other ways, the Church has had a powerful influence on the self-expression of other religious traditions. They have also been transformed internally in response to Catholic influence. So think, for example, about the way ideas like universal human rights have permeated not only Catholic society, but the whole world.
1: Yes.
0: And so that's a common language that we can now speak with most people, not everybody, but with most people around the world.
1: Mm-hmm.
0: But that contribution is a fruit of Catholic intellectual life. It was Catholic theologians in Salamanca in the 16th century that invented the language of universal human rights. One of the major contributors, authors of the UN Declaration of Human Rights was, in fact, the Catholic philosopher Jacques Maritain. And so that's one of many illustrations of the way in which the Catholic Church, both overtly but also subtly, is salt and light throughout the world without endorsing everything that goes on in the name of religion. Jesus didn't endorse everything that goes on in the name of religion. He was constantly critical of superstitious religious practice. And that's the way the Church functions. We don't reject anything that is true or good or beautiful, but we seek to have a purifying, humanizing, divinizing impact both within and without the Church.
1: Thank you so much, Emmanuel, for checking us out on YouTube in Germany. It's called A Communion here on EWTN. Our phone number, 833-288-EWTN. That's 833-288-3986. There is a line open for you right now. Matt's getting another line screen. We'll get to that in just a moment. I have a fun question for you here. Actually, two of them.
0: I like fun questions.
1: Yeah, this one is from Nancy Jo in Portland, Oregon. Nancy Jo says, I'm just curious. During your travels by airplane, have you ever had the experience of sharing your conversion story after someone comments on, like, whatever book that you're reading? In other words, they see the book that you're reading, they strike up a conversation, and that leads to a chat about your conversion story.

0: Well, you know, when I'm traveling, I just, this is just kind of a thing. I've always kind of got my eyes open for clerics and religious.
1: Oh,
0: you know?
1: Sure.
0: And they're easy to spot.
1: I do that too.
0: You know?
1: Yeah.
0: And they're usually off busy running for their next gate, so I don't really have a chance to talk. But I have from time to time, you know, found myself seated next to a religious or a cleric of some kind, and they're pretty obvious. You know, they stand out and strike up a conversation. When it comes to eating, now I know, well, the reason the person asks is I've make no mistake of the fact that I'm kind of on a restricted diet.
1: Yes.
0: And so I do a lot of food prep, you know, and I pack a little lunch bag and take it with me. And back in the day, I've kind of changed my menu, but I used to take a baked sweet potato with me.
1: Really?
0: In this little lunch box. And I've stopped doing that because every single time it gets flagged going through security. They see this large oblong object and they're like, what on earth is that?
1: What is that?
0: And it was just holding up the line. So I've switched to, you know, falafels and things other than sweet potatoes.
1: There you go. Nancy Jo, thank you so much for your question. It's called a communion here on EWTN. Our phone number, 833-288-EWTN. That's 833-288-3986. Here's one from Servi Amoris, who says, good afternoon, Dr. Anders. I have a question concerning the approval of our community. As of now, we are a private association. Our archbishop wants to approve us as a, quote, public association of the faithful, but he wants a recommendation of our parish priest in order for him to approve. We're having an issue with this pastor of ours concerning Adam and Eve's historical existence, or a myth. And in order for him to approve us, we need to recant that Adam and Eve is not a historical figure, but rather a myth. Dr. Anders, is believing in historical Adam and Eve a hindrance to be approved as a public association? And is it a prerequisite condition for us to be approved for this public association by recanting? Thank you so much.
0: Okay, thanks. So, you know, when it comes to the canonical questions, the legal questions within the church's own administration about how to get approved as a public association of the faithful, you are now miles above my pay grade.
1: Oh,
0: right?
1: Okay.
0: I mean, I deal at the level of historical theology. I don't deal in the canon law stuff. And the last thing in the world I want to do is insert myself into a process that is the prerogative of the bishop and the pastor. That's not my job, right? Mm. So I'm going to totally recognize and defer to the authority of the bishop and the local pastor and the canonists, and I won't touch that. You know, I will say, when it comes to the question of the book of Genesis and history of Adam and Eve, that the church has made plain for quite some time, actually for 2,000 years, that the book of Genesis is it contains an awful lot of figurative language, the purpose of which is not to give us information about ancient geology or anthropology or this sort of business, right?
1: Mm-hmm.
0: But it's really to establish facts about humankind's relationship to God and the cosmos and the natural order and our moral situation before God. And a lot of modern study on the Bible also points out that there are profound parallels between the story of Adam and Eve and the national journey of the people of Israel, where sort of paradise and exile seem to characterize their national existence. And the whole question of how do we recover from the exile? And even after the Maccabean revolt and destroying the Seleucid overlords and kicking them out of the country, Rome moves in, Israel's still in the land, but they are experiencing themselves as in a state of exile. Exile hasn't quite finished, you know, they're still oppressed. And this is why even after Jesus is on the scene and he's radically reinterpreting what God's kingdom would mean for the people of God, even then the disciples can't quite get it through their heads. And they go, Lord, are you at this time going to restore the kingdom of Israel, you know, to Israel? And he's like, don't you get it? It's here. I'm restoring it.
1: Yeah.
0: But that theme of exile and return and what that means, we find that from Genesis all the way into our own lives. And so these are the kinds of questions that the text raises for us. Now, when Pope Pius XII looked at these questions in light of modern science, his conclusion was, and this you'll find this in Humani Generis' encyclical, was, look, the Adam and Eve story is less important to the question of human origins

0: and the story of Christ. Because the New Testament teaching is that Christ is the second Adam. And so the parallelism to Adam becomes theologically significant in view of the redemption. So it's not so much a question about how do we interpret Genesis. It's more a question about how do we interpret the significance of Christ as the second Adam for understanding human origins.
1: Very good.
0: And the Pope's counsel was theologians and scientists can certainly investigate without prejudice, questions of human origins and where the science leads, but they should do so with a profound sensitivity to how this will be read in light of the doctrine of redemption. And so I think that's the safest place for me to stop.
1: Sounds good. Thanks so much for your question. If you're ready now, let's go to the phones at 833-288-EWTN. We're going to begin today with William. William's in Moorhead, Minnesota, listening on the great Real Presence Radio. Hey, William, what's on your mind today?
2: Doctor, how do we defend the church's position that's represented in Romans 1:23? It was used at Mass today. It says, they became fools and exchanged the glory of the immortal God for the likeness of an image of mortal man, or of birds, or of four-legged animals, or snakes. In other words, a lot of Protestant churches, they never have statues, but we Catholics do. So how do we defend that practice?
0: Yes, thank you. I really appreciate the question. So, you know, when you read the Pentateuch, the first five books of the Bible, and the instructions in the book of Exodus for how Israel should construct the tabernacle and the worship, and then when you read the book of 1 Kings, read about Solomon constructing the temple according to God's design, It's conspicuous that it's packed full of images. And some pretty wild stuff in there, in fact.
1: Yeah.
0: Among them were the cherubim. And, you know, the cherubim, we like to think of cherubim as, I don't know, naked little babies floating around with arrows shooting people to fall in love. but the ancient Near Eastern cherubim were actually sphinxes. They had animal bodies, four legs with the head of a human and wings spread out. And so you had all kinds of fantastical creatures in the temple, as well as more normal animals and plants and pomegranates and things of that sort. So Israelite worship, prescribed by God in the Bible, contained religious imagery, both realistic and fanciful. And so it's impossible to read, say, the prescriptions against idolatry in the Ten Commandments as a prescription against religious artwork, because five chapters later, he's commanding religious artwork.
1: Yeah.
0: Right? But I think you have to read it the way the church has always read it, which is it's adjoined to the prohibition on worshiping other gods. Thou shalt have no other gods before me, nor make images to them, or
1: it's the
0: of
1: main
0: them.
1: Thing.
0: Right. The idea it's not you know, can I manufacture something, but should I worship someone other than God? And the answer to that question is no.
1: Oh, okay, William, is that helpful for you?
2: When you were a Protestant, you know, in the churches that you were in, were there ever statues?
0: Were there statues in Protestant churches? Well, it kind of depends on the Protestant church, right? So if you worship in a church from the Lutheran tradition or the Anglican tradition, you're far more likely to encounter religious artwork and statuary. If you worship in a church whose background comes out of the Calvinist or Reformed tradition, and many Baptists today, even though they don't recognize it, hail from that neck of the woods, they're not going to have so much in the way of religious artwork. Now, I find that they tend to be kind of inconsistent, because I would, you know, I'd go in Baptist and Presbyterian churches where you would never see artwork in the sanctuary. Then you'd show up in Sunday school class, and we had all kinds of flannel graphs of Jesus and the saints.
1: Forgot all about flannel graphs. You got me.
0: Flannel graphs are in my dreams, man. I will never forget flannel graphs.
1: William, thanks so much for your call. In a moment, we're going to get to Joseph in Chicago. Looks like we have a line or two open for you as well at 833-288-EWTN. 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
4: I'm Jeremy Belsky, and today's topic is stewardship in sports, nurturing a team ego. In Romans 12, verses 6 through 8, it states, We have gifts.

0: gifts that differ according to the favor bestowed on each of us. I don't imagine Paul was applying those words to the team concept of sports, but it sure is a good fit for the me-first attitude of some athletes. Being a good steward of our gifts from God means sharing our talents with others. It means being unselfish for the betterment of the team. In sports, that implies a team ego to achieve the bottom line, winning. In sports, as in life, stewarding our talents should be joyful. First, we receive God's gift of athletic talent gratefully. Next, the athlete cherishes and tends God's gifts responsibly by exercising and practicing with the talents bestowed upon them. Then we are to share our athletic talent with others through individual and team sports. Finally, good stewards return God's gifts with increase to the Lord. Psalm 116, verse 12 asks, "How can I repay the Lord for all the good done for me?" We are all athletes to some degree, and as an athlete, not only can you give back your athletic talent through participation in sports, but you could also steward your talent as a coach of a youth sports team or organize an event for other athletes to participate. Use your athletic talent humbly and give all praise and thanksgiving to God. I'm Jeremy Belsky, your host for Spirit of Stewardship.
1: To learn how you can better share your talents and resources, contact your local parish priest. 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
3: A question. Dr. Anders, when you, for the last 20 years or so, but I'm a cradle Catholic, but I've always listened to other evangelists back in the day, my early years, to guys like Swindoll and Dr. Jeremiah. Even to this day, I like Jeremiah, and I like. What is it that they're missing? They're not, at least Jeremiah, I don't see him as a Catholic basher, but there's a few of them out there that are in their own indirect way. But what is it that they can't see that you saw in the Catholic Church? And everybody has a different specific conversion to the faith, but I'm just kind of curious: is it the Ground Zero Presbyterian, or at least the school or the seminaries that they go to in Texas and Dallas? Is it Calvinism? Or what is it that doesn't seem to be? I mean, it's right there in their. They quote the fathers all the time in their homilies, but they just refuse to kind of see it from, when I see it from your prism, I'm thinking, God bless. I mean, why couldn't they see it that way in today's world?
4: Sure. Yeah, absolutely. So, first of all, I think you have to appreciate, I grew up in the Protestant community, fundamentalist, Alabama, Bible Belt. The degree to which it is bred into Protestant consciousness, at least in some churches, and mine was like this, that the Catholic Church is just wrong. I mean, it's just fundamentally wrong. It's just in outer space.
2: That mindset is kind of baked in, isn't it?
4: They're called Protestants for a reason.
2: Sure.
4: You know, I mean, the Westminster Confession of Faith, which is the confession of faith that 17th century that guided my tradition, includes the position that the Pope is the Antichrist. You know, I mean, and it's baked into Luther's view of the Church. I mean, the Catholic Church is just wrong. That's how we were brought up to see it. And it just seemed so patently obvious to us, especially when you have all these ex-Catholics that are flooding into your church, and they're telling you that they didn't have a meaningful relationship with God or Christ, and then they came to your church and everything looked rosy. And I can't tell you the number of times I heard stories like that of people, you know, grew up Catholic, didn't really know the faith, and then they, you know, go to some Protestant congregation with a compelling speaker, compelling preacher, and they find something meaningful, and they reinforce that deep prejudice, and the catechesis that you get growing up Protestant takes for granted that the Bible is the sole rule of faith. You know, they start with the Bible as ground zero. That's mm-hmm. kind of their

0: presupposition, their basis.
1: Mm-hmm.
0: And then if that's where you begin, well, it's just evident that there's a lot of Catholicism that's just not in the Bible. And so to them, it's just, well, that's just obvious. I mean, Catholics are doing all this stuff that's not in Scripture, and here's the Bible. It's what Christ gave us to guide our life, and it's just, and yeah, so many of them that, you know, are leaving, and it's just obvious. You can't, I mean, there might be a lot of things wrong with my tradition, but it just can't be the Catholics, you know? It just can't be the Catholics. In fact, I remember having conversations in seminary. We'd be debating exegesis about the interpretation of some passage. And, you know, and somebody would suggest something, and we would all kind of raise our eyebrows and go, yeah, but that's the Catholic way of reading. Oh, well, we better not read it that way. It was just don't go there,
1: yeah,
0: right?
1: Yeah.
0: And so you're asking me what happened to me to make me Catholic that maybe these guys aren't experiencing.
1: Mm-hmm.
0: Well, one, for me, it was a matter of cognitive dissonance, because so many of the things that I was grounding my faith on as a Protestant, things like the doctrine of the Bible alone, but for me, it was even more importantly, the doctrine of faith alone, another cardinal Protestant doctrine of faith alone.
1: Uh-huh.
0: I went in to my studies attempting to substantiate, to sustain, to support, to elaborate those teachings, understand their historical origins, and so forth. And when I did, the first thing that struck me was when I was reading the Fathers, especially Augustine, that the Protestant doctrine of sola fide, faith alone, just was not in the Fathers. It just wasn't there. Wasn't there at all. Nothing close to it. And I said, well, that's very disturbing. So Augustine's 4th century, 5th century, maybe I'll move earlier.
1: Mm.
0: Maybe it got lost earlier in the tradition. So I start reading the 3rd and 2nd century Fathers.
1: Uh-oh.
0: It got even worse, man. It was worse. This is awful. Okay, so maybe they lost the thread even earlier than that. So I said, I'm going to go back and revisit the Scriptures themselves on this question, and I'm going to inform myself with the best biblical scholarship, but no Catholics. I'm not going to read any Catholics. I don't want to mess myself up. I'll just read Protestants. So I'm reading the best 20th century Protestant biblical scholarship, and lo and behold, they all conclude that Luther got it wrong.
1: Wow.
0: That Paul did not teach Luther's doctrine of justification.
1: Mm.
0: And so that really unnerved me. It didn't quite get me unhinged all the way, but it really unnerved me. And I began to kind of pull apart other aspects of the tradition. So another big one was sola scriptura, the Bible alone. I asked myself, well, why do I believe that? And I realized as soon as I put the question to myself, well, I believe it because my tradition told me to.
1: Mm.
0: That seems a little bit contradictory, right? That I'm believing a doctrine that denies the value of tradition on the basis of a tradition. And so I said, is there a better case that I can make for sola scriptura, for the Bible alone? Where did it come from? Well, I recognized historically it was asserted by Luther in 1519 at the Leipzig debate with John Eck, because Eck pushed him to a corner rhetorically,
1: uh-huh,
0: and got Luther to admit that he was teaching things that had been condemned by councils, particularly the Council of Constance in 1415. And Luther's response was, well, that may be true, but I don't recognize the authority of the council. I'm just going to stand on the Bible alone. And that it lost the debate, but it had great sort of propaganda power. And a lot of people who had anti-clerical sentiment, you know, were kind of had an animus against the church in the, mm-hmm, 16th century, mm-hmm, grabbed onto that and they went, yeah, that's good. Bible alone. We use that and beat up on popes, beat up on priests. I don't need no pope. I don't need no bishop. You know, I'm my own pope. I'm my own bishop. And they got a big brouhaha, you know. It's not much. It didn't take much to stir up a crowd. But they never really examined the premise. Well, is that in fact what Jesus taught? Did Christ actually teach the doctrine of Scripture alone? So I went trying to investigate that question, and I read lots and lots of Protestant apologetics, you know, not just recent, not just modern apologetics, going all the way back to the 16th century, trying to get my head wrapped around, okay, where is the proof from Revelation that this is God's intent? And I had always, this is a fellow, Puritan fellow by the name of William Whitaker, who was reputed to have written the thing, like the magnum opus on sola scriptura.
1: Uh-huh.
0: And I read the whole thing. It's hundreds of pages long, and very erudite, lots of quotations from the Fathers and all that. But I read it with an eye to the question, okay, so where does God actually reveal this? And there's only one place in all of Whitaker that I could find that question addressed. And he admitted, freely admitted, this is like the number one defender of sola scriptura, that Christ actually commissioned the church to teach the faith, never actually mentioned the Bible, but surely he must have. That was Whitaker's position. Surely he must have. He must have also have given them instructions to write this stuff down and put it in a book. And I went, oh, you're just making this up. You're just making it up, right? So poof, there goes Sola Fide. Poof, there goes Sola Scriptura. And then as I kept studying, I kept learning other aspects of the tradition, my Presbyterian tradition, had been invented by historical founders at specific points in time since the Reformation. A really big one for me was the idea that to be born again, I had to invite Jesus into my heart in a prayer of conversion, like in response to an invitation. It's like read something like I would pull out of the Four Spiritual Laws by Bill Bright, you know, this kind of business, or go forward at a Billy Graham crusade, that idea.
1: Mm-hmm.
0: And I was shocked to learn that that way of conceiving of Christian initiation was in fact a late 19th century, early 20th century innovation. That even the earliest Protestants didn't believe that. Even the Protestants of the Great Awakening, like George Whitefield and John Wesley, didn't believe that. They had a different account of Christian initiation.
1: Yeah.
0: And so I said, this stuff is just false. It's just an innovation. It's just a human invention. That did not make me Catholic, but it did make me stop being Protestant.
1: Okay.
0: And so I had to say, is there an intellectually honest way for me to practice the Christian faith? And when I started with that as my question, I was led inevitably to the Catholic Church. It was Catholic Church or bust.
1: Yeah. You know, the specific question that Joseph asked here, which is, if I could paraphrase, you know, why did the scales fall from your eyes and they didn't from all these other guys who are all very, you know, sharp folks? I don't think that's a question you could answer.
0: Well, I know, you know, my specific historical circumstances, I, of course, regard as a work of divine providence and grace in my life. And grace ultimately is a gift. It's not something that I can gin up. It's given to me by God. But these were the circumstances God used to bring me to an act of faith. I think that, you know, if you're a pastor, if you're somebody like Swindoll or David Jeremiah, you're not oriented towards historical investigation and questioning what you're taught. Your orientation is, how can I take the tradition that I was raised in and make it accessible to people in order to give them transforming experiences? And they're very good at that.
1: Yeah.
0: But I had a different set of questions and a different set of motivations.
1: Joseph, really appreciate your call. Thank you so much for it from Chicago today. Here on EWTN's Call to Communion with Dr. David Anders. Our phone number, 833-288-EWTN. That's 833-288-3986. Here's a question, an emailed question from Maria, who says, before I ask your question, I would like to compliment your excellent show with Tom. I'm a cradle Catholic, and I don't know how to respond to my friend who says she has a very close relationship to Jesus, and does not believe that honoring Mary could add to that devotion. She's also a Catholic, but is now asking me, where in the Bible does it say that we should honor Mary? She says Jesus teaches us all we need to know. I know you have the right words to use to enlighten all of us. Thanks very much. God bless, Maria.
0: Yeah, thanks. I appreciate the question. So I wouldn't describe, I don't know that the way the question is framed, how can devotion to the Blessed Virgin Mary add to my relationship with Jesus?
1: Yeah.
0: I mean, I suppose I could answer it under those terms, but I don't know that it's necessary to. So let me give you an analogy. Like, I know a lot about Christ from the scriptures and from sacred tradition, and I believe in Christ. I want to follow Christ, imitate Christ, let Christ be born within me and renew within me the likeness and image of God. And so my understanding and relatedness to Christ is very focused on Jesus and his teaching and his person. But in so far as I'm transformed into his likeness and image, certain things flow from that out of my own character, if I'm really being like Christ. One of them is that I would treat others with justice and charity. Like, I'm not really growing in my relationship with Christ if I'm not growing in justice and charity towards others.
1: Sure.
0: Now, I think the person in my life towards whom it is most important, most salient, most immediate, to whom I should show justice and charity would be my wife. Okay? Now, last night, she wanted hamburgers.
1: Okay.
0: Like, I'm a vegan. I don't eat hamburgers, you know.
1: Could be a problem.
0: Right? But I want to please my wife. So I ran out and I got the hamburgers. You know, and I made the hamburgers because I love my wife. I want to do something for her. I didn't learn anything specifically, historically about Jesus by cooking hamburgers for my wife. Right?
1: Yeah.
0: But I'd like to think that I was able to cook hamburgers for the sake of the love of God and the love of my wife because I'm joined to Christ in grace, faith, hope, and charity. Right?
1: Yeah.
0: And so loving my wife appropriately, it flows out of my relationship to Jesus, is impossible without my relationship to Jesus, is shaped by my relationship to Jesus, and in turn merits for me the grace of more relationship with Jesus.
1: Mm-hmm.
0: Now, if it's right and just for me to love my wife and make her hamburgers when she wants them, St. Paul says that we have an obligation to render to everyone what is their due. This Romans chapter, 13? Honor to whom honor, he says. Romans 12. Honor to whom honor, custom to whom custom. Taxes to whom taxes, he even says. Right?
1: Mm.
0: Now, to whom do I owe honor? Well, I owe honor to honorable people. That's who I owe honor to. This is scripture.
1: Yeah.
0: Give honor to those to whom honor is due. Okay, so George Washington. Do I owe honor to George Washington? Yeah, good guy, founded the country, all that stuff.
1: Mm-hmm.
0: Yes, I honor George Washington. The Pope. Yes, owe honor to the Pope. Vicar of Christ, Bishop of Rome, Patriarch of the West, you know, Pastor of the Universal Church. Yeah, honor to the Pope. Honor to the President. Yes, this is an honor that's due to the President of the United States in virtue of his office.
1: Mm-hmm.
0: Mother of God.
1: Mm.
0: Oh, no honor due there at all. I can honor the president, but not the mother of God? Is that what you're saying? Right? But Scripture says I have to show honor to whom honor is due. If I have a relationship with Christ, and I'm being transformed into his likeness and character, I'm going to show honor to whom honor is due. And there's none to whom greater honor is due than the mother of God.
1: That's it. Maria, thank you so much for your email. Call to Communion with Dr. David Anders. I want to tell you about a wonderful book now available from EWTN's religious catalog, and it's called Living Joy, 9 Simple Rules to Help You Rediscover and Live Joy Every Day by Chris Stefanik. 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Call to Communion with Dr. David Anders in progress here on EWTN. Let's go to Mike now, also in the Chicago area, listening today on Sirius XM Channel 130. Mike, what's on your mind today?
2: Good afternoon, gentlemen. A great show. And I love the conversation that I'm hearing right now. It reminds me when I was back in the seminary. I have one specific question. If the good doctor could recommend a book which would enable me to read, be able to justify all the things we're talking about regarding Peter, the first pope, apostolic succession, you're not saved by faith alone. These are things that I am confronted with every day,
1: mm-hmm.
2: with people that I deal with. I'm a publisher of a Catholic magazine, and I get these conversations from individuals. So I'd like to be able to read something which would help me to be able to connect the dots from Jesus to where we are today, knowing that Jesus is the one who founded our church.
1: Okay.
0: Yeah, thanks. I appreciate the question. Okay, so I can give you books on discrete pieces of those questions, right? one comprehensive book or one

0: book that comprehensively answers every question of apologetics and demonstratively proves the apostolic succession from Christ to the modern day with certainty. I may have to give you a bibliography and not just one text, right? Okay. When it comes to the ministry of Christ, the historical ministry of Christ and his intent for the church, to be honest with you, I think one of the best places you could go is the trilogy Jesus of Nazareth by Pope Benedict XVI. I also think that the Pope's lectures on Christ and the Apostles and the Church Fathers that he gave in the Wednesday audiences over the years are just outstanding. Mm-hmm. So that's just a great resource. Pope Benedict himself refers very fondly to Romano Guardini's famous Life of Christ called The Lord. Archbishop Fulton Sheen also wrote a very celebrated Life of Christ. I think it's just called The Life of Christ.
1: I think so.
0: On the person of Jesus, all of those are really, really good texts. And when it comes to sort of the historical, critical, but respectful and faithful approach to the life of Christ, the biblical scholar Daniel Harrington has a lot of valuable things to say. He has a historical portrait of Jesus that's pretty good. Also, let's see, in terms of the theology of the thing, St. Thomas Aquinas, the third part of the Summa Theologica on the life of Christ is just absolutely outstanding, and it gives you the dogmatic Catholic teaching. In terms of a one-volume handbook of apologetics, answering the kind of questions that you raise, I think Carl Keating's book, Catholicism and Fundamentalism, is probably about as good as you can do.
1: Great book.
0: You know? Finally, I'm a big believer in reading widely and continuously and always self-educating. I do this for a living, of course, so I'm a little bit different. I'm an oddball, but I spend a couple hours a day, usually every day, continually educating myself. I started this thing, and not the radio show, but I started studying Christian history and theology with seriousness in probably around 1991.
1: Wow.
0: And I've never stopped. I'm still learning all the time. The thing about modern scholarship is that you take any topic at all, you start digging into it, and you realize there's more here than I can ever master.
1: Oh, yeah.
0: And that's true of biblical studies, it's true of theology, it's true of history, it's true of philosophy, and in the subfields. You never exhaust it.
1: Yeah, super. And Mike, thank you so much for your question. Some great resources for you there here. It's a Call to Communion with Dr. David Anders here on EWTN Radio. Let's go to Mississauga, Ontario, Canada, and talk with Patrick, listening to us on Sirius XM, Channel 130. Hey, Patrick, what's on your mind today?
2: Hey, how's it going, guys? Love the program.
1: Thank you.
2: Question for Dr. Anders. A married Catholic, so we have a Catholic and a Christian, both married, so both are baptized, and the Christian wife wants to convert to Catholicism. How does that marriage become valid within the church?
0: Okay, couple questions. So, were either of these people married to anyone else before they married one another?
2: No.
0: Okay, that's the biggest hurdle out of the way right
1: yes.
0: there. Okay. When they were married, one party was Catholic, one party was not Catholic, right?
2: Correct.
0: And they were not married. They did not follow canonical form when they were married. So they were not married in a church by a Catholic priest or deacon.
2: Correct.
0: Okay. So from the church's point of view, that couple is not validly married. Now, easiest thing to do in the world is go get validly married. You go present yourself to the church, to the priest, say, we want to be validly married in the church, and you would say your vows in front of the priest. Now, if the non-Catholic party is becoming Catholic, was the non-Catholic party ever previously baptized?
2: Yes.
0: Okay. All right. So if the non-Catholic party is already baptized, then at whatever point you solemnize this relationship with a valid wedding, it will automatically be sacramental, because the valid marriage of any two baptized people is sacramental. Now, the reason I asked about the baptism was because if the non-Catholic party is not baptized and you had a valid wedding, it would be a natural marriage, not a sacramental one. All right? That it would become sacramental on the baptism of the unbaptized person. But since you already baptized us, don't have to worry about it, right? So my advice is just skedaddle over to the parish, make an appointment with the priest, say, you know, we need to have a valid marriage. We didn't have a valid marriage, didn't follow canonical form. How about next Thursday?
1: Yeah.
0: And then you show up at the church, say your vows, and boom, you're done. I mean, I myself, when I was a non-Catholic person, marrying a Catholic person out of the church, she didn't know any better. I didn't know any better. We didn't learn about the whole question of validity for mm-hmm. some years. And when mm-hmm. we learned about it, we went, oh, we got to fix this. So we made an appointment, went over to the church, I think, you know, on a Saturday afternoon, set our vows in, you know, front of a couple of friends. And then, it, you know, the whole thing took less than an hour and we were done.
1: Off you go. Patrick, thanks so much for your call today. One more question here as we're heading out the door from Adam. I'm wondering if Dr. Andrews could answer what the Catholic teaching is on embryo adoption. My wife and I are struggling with infertility. We thought that while it seems like a very pro-life option, it goes against church teaching. However, we've seen mixed signals on the issue from prominent Catholic priests, theologians, etc. Any clarification would be appreciated.
0: Yeah, so we don't traffic in humans. We don't traffic in humans, and so you can't, artificial insemination and moving embryos around. All of that is divorcing procreation from the conjugal union of the mother and the father in the context of Christian marriage, which is the proper environment in which to both conceive and bear children. So we don't want to commoditize the human person as if children were a product.
1: Yeah.
0: That I could pull off a shelf and, you know, pay $15,000 for or whatever. And I want a blonde one. No. I want, you know, we don't do that.
1: Okay. Adam, thanks so much for your email. Hope that's helpful for you. Hey, Dr. David Andrews, we got a lot of questions answered today. Thank you so much.
0: Yeah, thanks, Tom.
1: 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And at 11 p.m. Eastern for the encore. 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I'm Tom Price, along with Dr. David Andrews. We'll see you next time. Thanks for joining us here on Call to Communion with Dr. David Andrews on EWTN. 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
4: He begins to knit in this room a child. Once God has decided that you shall be, you are children of God. It dawned on me the other day. I said, Lord, will you restore thy kingdom on earth? Is this the time, Lord? We legislate laws that are anti-God. They go against God totally. It's not possible in this world today for this petition to be realized. That's why we got to pray to the Father, Father, thy kingdom come on earth as it is in heaven.

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1: My regret is that Catholics don't stand together against abortion. 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
4: Dr. Haywood Robinson passed away last week. He was a powerful voice for the unborn and a good friend. His life was a powerful testimony to all who interacted with him. He began his medical career as an abortionist in Southern California in the 1970s. It wasn't until 1986 when Dr. Robinson had a life-changing

0: conversion to Christianity, that his heart softened and his eyes opened to the truth of what abortion is. From that moment forward, he was a powerful warrior for the unborn, traveling the nation, sharing his testimony, and defending the unborn. I had the privilege of getting to know Dr. Robinson. He was a good friend and lit up every room he entered, and never shied away from sharing the gospel.
1: There's never been a greater need for pro-life education than right now. 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
2: Prayer can take on many different forms. 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All these things can be spontaneous and informal. But prayer can also be formal, as in the Our Father, which Jesus taught us to pray, and the highest formal prayer, the sacrifice of the Mass.
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4: Family, a prayer that we pray together is a powerful prayer. 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Today we pray for the help of the angels. Holy God, creator of all things visible and invisible, we worship you. 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Grant that we too may love you, praise you, and serve you all the days of our lives and forever. We ask this through Christ our Lord. Amen.
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Welcome to our program. Through the centuries, the popes have met the faithful in this square. They've encouraged them, challenged them, and reminded them of their high destiny as Christians. St. Albert the Great, one of the great doctors of the Church, described the Eucharist as one of the first gifts of the Sacred Heart. Through the centuries, women who were not ordained priests made an extraordinary contribution to the development of that devotion. One in particular was a young woman in Belgium known as Juliana of Liège. Her experience of the Eucharist led one day to the establishment of the Feast of Corpus Christi. That was in the 12th century. One of the men who heard about her extraordinary visions, where she felt that she had been called to introduce a new feast into the Church, became Pope Urban IV. And in 1264, he introduced that beautiful feast that has lifted our hearts every year. Some years later, Margaret Mary Alacoque, in France this time, had a vision of the Lord who told her that he wanted a special feast in honor of his Sacred Heart. And this feast was to be an act of reparation for the neglect of Corpus Christi, the body of Christ, over subsequent centuries. She was told to have this feast established in the Church, and as a contemplative nun,

who never left her convent. She was unable to do anything directly, but she was assisted by priests like Claude Lacolombière, Jean Croiset, Joseph de Galifet, and Pius IX, the man who gave us the Immaculate Conception, in 1856 established the Feast of the Sacred Heart, which has become a part of Catholic life ever since. Some years later, after work at Paris Le Monial, where the Sacred Heart appeared, another woman, this time a laywoman called Martha de Noyat, felt called to promote another feast in the church, the Feast of Christ the King. She worked hard, she contacted many people, she collaborated with priests, lay people, bishops, cardinals, sent a petition to Pius the 11th. And she lived to have the extraordinary privilege and pleasure here at St. Peter's on the very last day of 1925 of being present at the first Mass of Christ the King. Pius the 11th himself wanted that feast to be celebrated firstly in the holy year 1925. And it's now a part of our liturgical calendar. It's now celebrated on the last Sunday of the liturgical year. But as with both Margaret Mary and Juliana of Liège, suffering was also the lot of this woman who was given such a privilege in the church as bringing a whole new feast into the church. 6 weeks after her great victory here in St. Peter's, she was working with her secretary in her office at Paris Le Monial when faulty plumbing led to her death. She and her secretary died as a result of carbon monoxide poisoning in her office, to the astonishment of all those who knew her. They couldn't believe that Martha would not continue with the great work she had started. Then in the 21st century, the first canonized saint was Saint Faustina Kowalska. She was in the line of those other great women. She was called to bring into existence the Feast of Divine Mercy, which is celebrated in the church on the Sunday after Easter each year. And the late Pope John Paul II, of the great joy of establishing that feast, which was initiated by a Polish person like himself. And my hope is that that feast day will do for the sacrament of reconciliation, known popularly as confessions, what the Feast of the Sacred Heart did for the Eucharist. St. Margaret Mary wanted people to approach the Eucharist with confidence, without fear, knowing that they were responding to the invitation of Jesus, "Come to me, all who labor and are overburdened, and I will give you rest." But the sacrament of reconciliation and the sacrament of the Eucharist are intimately linked. One prepares us for the fruitful reception of the other. So in the centuries to come, we hope that people will come to the sacrament of reconciliation in greater numbers than in the past, and realize that it is here where Jesus teaches them wisdom in the secret of their hearts, takes away their guilt. One of the famous hymns from the English-speaking church has the lines, "Ransomed, healed, restored, forgiven." I would like to make a change in those four. For me, it's not ransomed, healed, restored, forgiven. It's ransomed on Calvary, forgiven immediately once we have the gift of sorrow, and then the process of healing is ongoing through Eucharist and reconciliation, leading ultimately to total completion. So it's ransomed, forgiven, healed, and total restoration. And the motto of Pius X, the Pope here in Rome, who invited the children to come to communion early. He wanted children to come to the Eucharist. His motto was to restore all things in Christ. And the contribution towards that is
frequentation of Eucharist and reconciliation. Another woman who played a most important role in the development, fulfillment of devotion to the Sacred Heart was a young German woman, Maria Droste zu Wischering. She came from Germany, but she entered the Good Shepherd Order, which was founded by St. Jean Eudes, who was the first man to talk about the two hearts, the Sacred Heart of Jesus and the Immaculate Heart of Mary. And even before St. Margaret Mary had the visions in Paris Le Monial, he had established a feast of the two hearts. This young German woman joined the order in Germany, but was sent to the convent of the order in Oporto, Portugal. She led a very holy life, had a tremendous way with difficult girls, and although she was a German aristocrat, she could identify with people from all strata of society. But the Lord spoke to her and revealed to her that he wanted the whole world, the universe, consecrated to his Sacred Heart, and that she was to communicate this message to the Pope of the time, Pope Leo XIII. The message was not taken seriously, and then through her confessor, she told Leo XIII something about himself that nobody else in the world but God could have known. So her message was taken seriously. On the Feast of the Sacred Heart, 1899, after serious consideration, Leo XIII produced an encyclical called Annum Sacrum and consecrated the whole universe to the Sacred Heart. The young nun herself knew that her work was now done. She died in excruciating agony on the eve of the Feast of the Sacred Heart, 1899. Her spinal paralysis led eventually to her death, but not before she had given this great gift to the world. And Leo XIII felt that we were moving in at that time to a century that would be difficult. He also invited churches all over the world to pray to St. Michael the Archangel, because he felt something awful would happen in the 20th century. He was right. Two world wars, other conflicts, all through it. More people were put to death in the 20th century than practically the whole of the previous human history. So the Sacred Heart had to be there in the middle of all this. Five great women made their contribution. From the Feast of the Sacred Heart in 2009 until the same feast the following year, the Church celebrated the Year of the Priest. The idea was that it was the 150th anniversary of the death of the patron saint of the parish clergy of the world, Saint Jean-Marie Vianney, the Curie of Ars. He has been presented by all the popes since the day he died as a model of what is known as pastoral charity. He was known as a martyr of the confessional. He spent hours and hours each day in the confessional. He said Mass each day with great emotion, and in those days the Mass was meant to last half an hour. He didn't go over the half an hour, but he packed so much emotion and commitment and love and fidelity into that hour that he moved everybody who looked on him. One interesting effect of the work of the Curie at Ars was that there were not many priestly vocations in the years after he died. What there were large, happy families, deeply Christian, who practiced their faith, because those are the seedbed of vocations to priestly life. Pius X, when he became a bishop for the first time, I think he was the youngest bishop in the Catholic Church. So he came home to his mother, who was quite a young woman at the time, because he was only 29, I think, and he playfully showed his episcopal ring to his mother as it glistened in the Italian sunshine and asked his mother to admire his beautiful ring. And she smiled, and then she presented her own finger with her wedding ring, and she said, "Yes, very beautiful, son, but you wouldn't have had yours if I hadn't had mine."

0: And first, the Curia of Ars is a remarkable example of the old idea in the church that the glory of the Catholic priesthood is happily married families. And out of happily married families who realize where the gifts of God are coming from through baptism, confirmation, reconciliation, Eucharist, then the sacrament of marriage will be celebrated chastely and with happiness, and there will be a sufficient number of young men coming forward to ensure the church's future existence. St. Thomas Aquinas said one time, God will never leave his church without priests. And again, the Curia of Ars, he used an extraordinary statement. He said, the priesthood is the Sacred Heart, because it's the visibility of God here in this world. It's very ordinary men who are called. Somebody, I think, amusingly said that one of the problems in the priesthood is we can only recruit among the laity. If we could call on the angels, it might be different. But no, God has taken ordinary, human, weak men. And it's even a greater mystery. The Jews were scandalized one day when Jesus said that a man's sins were forgiven. How can a man forgive sins? Well, there was much more around the corner, as the great John Chrysostom said. Not only would it be the Son of God himself who would forgive sins, it would be ordinary, sinful, weak men who would forgive sins, not because of their holiness, but because of the orders they received. We're all priests. In baptism, we all become part of the universal priesthood. We are a priestly people, as was clear from Exodus and St. Peter, a royal nation, a prophetic people. There's this one difference between the ministerial priesthood and the universal priesthood. The ministerial priesthood, which I share, is not for me. It is for others. Priests are ordered to ministering, helping other people offer sacrifice. So we're all priests, and only some are ministerial priests. But it's that primary priesthood of baptism that qualifies all of us to offer our gifts to God always. The ministerial priesthood, of which I have the privilege to be one, are there to help. One of the biggest mistakes that we all make, and I think the Jewish people made it in the past, was to underestimate their vocation. The prophets kept saying, but your vocation is far bigger. You're called to be a light to the whole world. Give the world its savior. So here in St. Peter's Square, we're called and challenged to realize the depth and the breadth and the length and the height of our vocation, which is to express that love to the whole human race. We receive it from Christ in order to share it with others. On the Feast of the Sacred Heart in 2010, I had the privilege of being among the vast number of concelebrants here in St. Peter's Square. Beside me was my brother Michael, also a Jesuit priest. My third brother, Alan, had to settle for Ireland on that day. But it was an extraordinarily moving experience to be with the successor of Peter, the shepherd of the whole flock, as he broke bread with us and reminded us of the role of the priesthood, reminded us that the priesthood is indispensable in God's plan of salvation for the human race. God could have organized it otherwise. That was not how he did it. As St. Augustine says, God made us without us. He won't save us without us. That's also true individually, but it's also true at the level of the human race. It's members of our race who have to contribute to the ultimate salvation of one another. The priest has a specific role in this. Let's hear from some other priests who may have other insights on the implications of a priestly vocation.
1: To the Jews, find the

encouraging words for those who are thinking about priesthood. If you haven't got an opportunity to come to the city of Rome, we hope that we have brought something of the splendor and the wonder of Rome to you. Every single person in the world has got a vocation. Your first vocation and mine was the calling from nothingness into being, then from our mother's wombs into this world. If you're Christian, in through baptism into the life of Christ, then calling into adolescence, adulthood, and then for so many millions, old age. But then the big call comes at the end. It's a very encouraging word. Come, you whom my Father has blessed. And the only thing that matters is how we have expressed our love for God and others in whatever situation we found ourselves during those years. And one of the big promises of the Sacred Heart to Margaret Mary was, I will give them all the graces they need in their state of life. Whatever your work is, the Lord understands it. It's something good. He will empower you to carry it out to the best of your ability. It's now almost time to end our program, but I will leave you with my blessing here from St. Peter's Square. So may the blessing of Almighty God, Father, Son, and Holy Spirit descend upon you and remain with you forever.

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1: All right. Well, it is time for the Psalms. 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Yes. If you go to EWTN Podcast Central, you can stream the Soulful Psalms segment as its own podcast. Or you can go to Apple or to SoundCloud or one of the other streaming services to get this segment on the Psalms as its own podcast. Well, today we're going to look at Psalm 19a. And this 19a is a psalm that's always recited during the office of matins or the office of readings. So Psalm 19, as we know, is the first book of Psalms, verses 1 through 41, which means it is written by David. And this prescript is very simple. It's the entire first verse for the choir master, a psalm of David. Very simple. So what does this tell us? That David wrote the psalm. And then he gave it to the choir master to put music to it. Okay. Now, some of these psalms, David put music to himself. Others, he allowed the Levitical priests that were assigned as choir masters to put music to his psalm. So this psalm is always used for apostles because it's a very evangelizing nature of the psalm. So let's dive in, starting at verse 2. The heavens declare the glory of God, and the firmament proclaims the work of his hands. All right, so the heavens declare the glory of God. So when we talk about the heavens here, okay, the heavens, basically in Jewish cosmology, they had three heavens. Okay, now when we say heaven, we mean, of course, heaven where God lives, where God resides. Okay, when they meant heavens, you had to be clear what they meant. So the first heaven was the sky, right? The clouds and the rain and the sky that we can see, that's the first heaven. Then there was the second heaven, which was the space, the stars, the moon, the sun, you know, so that's the second heaven. And then there was the third heaven, which is where God resides, you know, where we all hope to go after we die is to go to heaven, you know, the place of glorification where all the saints are right now with God. So so they don't specify here which heavens they're talking about, but that's good because I think all the heavens proclaim and declare the glory of God. And the firmament proclaims the work of his hands. So the firmament is what they saw that separated the

0: heavens from each other. Okay, that's the firmament is what separated the heavens from each other. So it's the firmament that holds back the rain, you know, so the clouds come in and the rain falls, but, you know, the firmament is what separates all that. So they're talking about nature itself. Everything that God creates proclaims God's glory. And then verse 3, day unto day conveys the message, and night unto night imparts the knowledge. All right, so it's comparing these days. Now, when it meant days, they're not just talking about 24-hour periods, because they didn't count days as 24 hours. Because remember, because the day started the evening before, right? So that's how we get 3 days of Jesus in the tomb, right? So Friday was the day that he died. Then Friday evening was the start of the next day. That's day two. Then Saturday evening was the start of the next day. That's three. That's how we get the 3 days of Jesus dead in the tomb. So they didn't think of it necessarily as a 24-hour period with minutes and seconds and all that kind of stuff. But so they talk about the day unto day. Our life, our eternity conveys the message. So all of God's created reality, including us, are the conveyors of the message, right? Just like the apostles were, just like the evangelists were, the gospel writers. They're imparting God's knowledge. Just as nature imparts God's knowledge, we, as also part of God's created reality, also impart the knowledge of God inspired by the Holy Spirit. And then verse 4, no speech, no word whose voice goes unheeded. Their sound goes forth through all the earth, their message to the utmost bounds of the world. So no speech, no word whose voice goes unheeded. So the witness of the power of God, of the reality of who God is, of God working in our lives every day, of God desiring intimacy and relationship with us, that message goes out to the farthest corners of the earth. There's not a place that exists in created reality that should not know the power of God. And so that's why the missionaries are so important. You know, those who leave their countries to go to other countries to bring that message of salvation to literally the four corners of the earth. You know, so we're so grateful for those missionaries, those evangelists who leave their home, who leave their country, Oregon, often have to learn another language or even several languages to be able to communicate with the people that they're going to bring that gospel message to. It's beautiful. The message to the utmost bounds of the world. Then verse 6, there he has placed a tent for the sun. It comes forth like a bridegroom coming from his tent, rejoices like a champion to run its course. All right. So wherever we are, the sun is there, right? You can't get away from you can get away from the sun if you go into the shade, you can't deny the reality of the sun. So the understanding here, I think, looking at it from an allegorical perspective or typological perspective, in other words, looking how this is pointing to Christ, wherever we go, there's no place in the world that exists without the Son of God. Right? Remember Zechariah says in the Benedictus, the dawn from on high shall break upon us, who shine on those who dwell in darkness and the shadow of death, to guide our feet into the way of peace. So I think that maybe Zechariah had his mind this psalm. You know, he has placed a tent for the sun. It comes forth like a bridegroom coming from his tent. So that message of the sun, just like the sun rises and makes its way across the sky, we make our way to all the four corners of the earth, or each in our own perspective, in our own sphere of influence, in our own diocese, in our own workplace, in our own families, bringing that message of love and salvation.
1: You know, and I know for a lot, especially in my own faith, but I've seen and heard from others, you know, when you go into a church or you go into a room with other believers and you pray, you know, Holy Spirit or God, you know, come into this place. And it wasn't until I got older that, like, he's been there all week. We just finally showed up for what he's about to do in that moment and through those conversations or, you know, whatever, whether it's a missions trip or whatever. And I love that because, you know, looking at God's word, you know, he goes to make a way and prepare a place for us. Well, he does that not just in heaven, but here as well.
0: Yeah, absolutely. Absolutely.

0: And just that awareness, being that constant awareness of God's presence. Sometimes I just walk around and just say, thank you, Jesus. Thank you, Lord. I mean, just walking in my house, just walking, like going from the bedroom to the refrigerator for a drink, or going to the bathroom, whatever it is. Thank you, Jesus. Just that constant reminder of being in God's presence. A beautiful thing. Beautiful thing. And then the psalm continues here and kind of wraps up a little bit in verse 7. At one end of the heavens is the rising of the sun. So they're about the heavens here. So they're looking at the sky and, of course, the sun, which resides in the universe and outer space. And to the furthest end, it runs its course. So it's talking about the sun rising in the east and setting in the west, and the sun rising from the east, the dawn from on high, the sun rises in the east, which is why, the church for many, many years celebrated Mass ad orientem, facing toward the east, toward the rising sun of God, the God who rose from the dead, who's leading us to salvation. So it's not that the priest turns his back. Yeah, to us when he's celebrating ad orientem, he's not turning his back toward us. He's facing the same way as us, leading us to Jesus, leading us in prayer, leading us in sacrifice to God. The priest standing in persona Christi, in the person of Christ, making the sacrifice, and we offering the sacrifice of our lives as well to God.
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4: We want to invite you to pray the Rosary with us. The Rosary is many things, but perhaps the best way to think about the Rosary is to think about it as a spiritual place, as an invisible chapel that you can enter into even in a busy time of life. And in a place like this, to enter into silence, into prayerfulness, and to follow the events of the life of our Lord Jesus Christ as they must have been seen by the eyes of his mother. We celebrate the Rosary with Mary, but of course, that means we celebrate it with Jesus. And we look on him in the mysteries of grace and salvation as his mother and Joseph and the apostles must have seen these events. So, quietly enter into your own spirit and join us as we offer the Rosary to God in honor of Christ and his mother.

The first five decades of the Rosary are called the joyful mysteries. They're called joyful because they represent the early events

0: in the life of Christ, and the joy that his mother would have had at these events. In the name of the Father, and of the Son, and of the Holy Spirit, amen. I believe in God, the Father Almighty, creator of heaven and earth, and in Jesus Christ, his only Son, our Lord, who was conceived by the Holy Spirit, born of the Virgin Mary, suffered under Pontius Pilate, was crucified, died, and was buried. He descended into hell. The third day he rose again from the dead, and he ascended into heaven, and is seated at the right hand of God, the Father Almighty, from whence he shall come to judge the living and the dead.
1: I believe in the Holy Spirit, the Holy Catholic Church, the communion of saints, the forgiveness of sins, the resurrection of the body, and life everlasting. Amen.
0: Our Father, who art in heaven, hallowed be thy name. Thy kingdom come, thy will be done, on earth as it is in heaven.
1: Give us this day our daily bread, and forgive us our trespasses, as we forgive those who trespass against us. And lead us not into temptation, but deliver us from evil. Amen.
0: Let us offer the next three Aves, that we will have an increase of faith, hope, and love. Hail Mary, full of grace, the Lord is with thee. Blessed art thou amongst women, and blessed is the fruit of thy womb, Jesus.
1: Holy Mary, Mother of God, pray for us sinners, now and at the hour of our death. Amen.
0: Hail Mary, full of grace, the Lord is with thee. Blessed art thou amongst women, and blessed is the fruit of thy womb, Jesus.
1: Holy Mary, Mother of God, pray for us sinners, now and at the hour of our death. Amen.
0: Hail Mary, full of grace, the Lord is with thee. Blessed art thou amongst women, and blessed is the fruit of thy womb, Jesus.
1: Holy Mary, Mother of God, pray for us sinners, now and at the hour of our death. Amen.
0: Glory be to the Father, and to the Son, and to the Holy Spirit.
1: As it was in the beginning,

0: The first joyful mystery, the Annunciation by the angel to Mary that she will be the mother of Emmanuel. Our Father, who art in heaven, hallowed be thy name. Thy kingdom come, thy will be done, on earth as it is in heaven.
1: Give us this day our daily bread, and forgive us our trespasses, as we forgive those who trespass against us. And lead us not into temptation, but deliver us from evil. Amen.
0: Hail Mary, full of grace, the Lord is with thee. Blessed art thou amongst women, and blessed is the fruit of thy womb, Jesus.
1: Holy Mary, Mother of God, pray for us sinners, now and at the hour of our death. Amen.
0: Hail Mary, full of grace, the Lord is with thee. Blessed art thou amongst women, and blessed is the fruit of thy womb, Jesus.
1: Holy Mary, Mother of God, pray for us sinners, now and at the hour of our death. Amen.
0: Hail Mary, full of grace, the Lord is with thee. Blessed art thou amongst women, and blessed is the fruit of thy womb, Jesus.
1: Holy Mary, Mother of God, pray for us sinners, now and at the hour of our death. Amen.
0: Hail Mary, full of grace, the Lord is with thee. Blessed art thou amongst women, and blessed is the fruit of thy womb, Jesus.
1: Holy Mary, Mother of God, pray for us sinners, now and at the hour of our death. Amen.
0: Hail Mary, full of grace, the Lord is with thee. Blessed art thou amongst women, and blessed is the fruit of thy womb, Jesus.
1: Holy Mary, Mother of God, pray for us sinners, now and at the hour of our death.

0: Amen.
1: Hail Mary, full of grace, the Lord is with thee. Blessed art thou amongst women, and blessed is the fruit of thy womb, Jesus.
0: Holy Mary, Mother of God, pray for us sinners, now and at the hour of our death. Amen.
1: Hail Mary, full of grace, the Lord is with thee. Blessed art thou amongst women, and blessed is the fruit of thy womb, Jesus.
0: Holy Mary, Mother of God, pray for us sinners, now and at the hour of our death. Amen.
1: Hail Mary, full of grace, the Lord is with thee. Blessed art thou amongst women, and blessed is the fruit of thy womb, Jesus.
0: Holy Mary, Mother of God, pray for us sinners, now and at the hour of our death. Amen.
1: Hail Mary, full of grace, the Lord is with thee. Blessed art thou amongst women, and blessed is the fruit of thy womb, Jesus.
0: Holy Mary, Mother of God, pray for us sinners, now and at the hour of our death. Amen.
1: Hail Mary, full of grace, the Lord is with thee. Blessed art thou amongst women, and blessed is the fruit of thy womb, Jesus.
0: Holy Mary, Mother of God, pray for us sinners, now and at the hour of our death. Amen.
1: Glory be to the Father, and to the Son, and to the Holy Spirit.
0: As it was in the beginning, is now, and ever shall be, world without end. Amen.
1: O my Jesus,
0: forgive us our sins.
1: Save us from the fires of hell.
0: Bring all souls to heaven, especially those in most need of thy mercy.
1: The second joyful mystery, the visitation of our Blessed Lady to Elizabeth and to the child in her womb, John the Baptist. Our Father, who art in heaven, hallowed be thy name. Thy kingdom come, thy will be done, on earth as it is in heaven.
0: Give us this day our daily bread, and forgive us our trespasses, as we forgive those who trespass against us. And lead us not into temptation, but deliver us from evil. Amen.
1: Hail Mary, full of grace, the Lord is with thee. Blessed art thou amongst women, and blessed is the fruit of thy womb, Jesus.
0: Holy Mary, Mother of God, pray for us sinners, now and at the hour of our death. Amen.
1: Hail Mary, full of grace, the Lord is with thee. Blessed art thou amongst women, and blessed is the fruit of thy womb, Jesus.
0: Holy Mary, Mother of God, pray for us sinners, now and at the hour of our death. Amen.
1: Hail Mary, full of grace, the Lord is with thee. Blessed art thou amongst women, and blessed is the fruit of thy womb, Jesus.
0: Holy Mary, Mother of God, pray for us sinners, now and at the hour of our death. Amen.
1: Hail Mary, full of grace, the Lord is with thee. Blessed art thou amongst women, and blessed is the fruit of thy womb, Jesus.
0: Holy Mary, Mother of God, pray for us sinners, now and at the hour of our death. Amen.
1: Hail Mary, full of grace, the Lord is with thee. Blessed art thou amongst women, and blessed is the fruit of thy womb, Jesus.
0: Holy Mary, Mother of God, pray for us sinners, now and at the hour of our death. Amen.
1: Hail Mary, full of grace, the Lord is with thee. Blessed art thou amongst women, and blessed is the fruit of thy womb, Jesus.
0: Holy Mary, Mother of God, pray for us sinners, now and at the hour of our death. Amen.
1: Hail Mary, full of grace, the Lord is with thee. Blessed art thou amongst women, and blessed is the fruit of thy womb, Jesus.
0: Holy Mary, Mother of God, pray for us sinners, now and at the hour of our death. Amen.
1: Hail Mary, full of grace, the Lord is with thee. Blessed art thou amongst women, and blessed is the fruit of thy womb, Jesus.
0: Holy Mary, Mother of God, pray for us sinners, now and at the hour of our death. Amen.
1: Hail Mary, full of grace, the Lord is with thee. Blessed art thou amongst women, and blessed is the fruit of thy womb, Jesus.
0: Holy Mary, Mother of God, pray for us sinners, now and at the hour of our death. Amen.
1: Hail Mary, full of grace, the Lord is with thee. Blessed art thou amongst women, and blessed is the fruit of thy womb, Jesus.
0: Holy Mary, Mother of God, pray for us sinners, now and at the hour of our death. Amen.
1: Hail Mary, full of grace, the Lord is with thee. Blessed art thou amongst women, and blessed is the fruit of thy womb, Jesus.
0: Holy Mary, Mother of God, pray for us sinners, now and at the hour of our death. Amen.
1: Glory be to the Father, and to the Son, and to the Holy Spirit.
0: As it was in the beginning, is now, and ever shall be, world without end. Amen.
1: O my Jesus, forgive us our sins. Save us from the fires of hell. Bring all souls to heaven, especially those in most need of thy mercy. The third joyful mystery, the birth of our divine Savior. The birth of Jesus is filled with joy. The joy of the angels, the joy of the shepherds, the joy of the Magi. But it happens in such strange circumstances. She laid him in a manger because there was no room for them in the inn. How important it is for us to remember that God chose that his Son would be poor, that he would be very poor, that he would be poor all of his life. There are two things we need to think about. First of all, that according to his own words, what we do for the poor, we do for him. And secondly, that we ourselves must not be attached to worldly things and invested in seeking and getting things that make us comfortable. Our Father, who art in heaven, hallowed be thy name. Thy kingdom come, thy will be done, on earth as it is in heaven.
0: Give us this day our daily bread, and forgive us our trespasses, as we forgive those who trespass against us. And lead us not into temptation, but deliver us from evil. Amen.
1: Hail Mary, full of grace, the Lord is with thee. Blessed art thou amongst women, and blessed is the fruit of thy womb, Jesus.
0: Holy Mary, Mother of God, pray for us sinners, now and at the hour of our death. Amen.
1: Hail Mary, full of grace, the Lord is with thee. Blessed art thou amongst women, and blessed is the fruit of thy womb, Jesus.
0: Holy Mary, Mother of God, pray for us sinners, now and at the hour of our death. Amen.
1: Hail Mary, full of grace, the Lord is with thee. Blessed art thou amongst women, and blessed is the fruit of thy womb, Jesus.
0: Holy Mary, Mother of God, pray for us sinners, now and at the hour of our death. Amen.
1: Hail Mary, full of grace, the Lord is with thee. Blessed art thou amongst women, and blessed is the fruit of thy womb, Jesus.
0: Holy Mary, Mother of God, pray for us sinners, now and at the hour of our death. Amen.
1: Hail Mary, full of grace, the Lord is with thee. Blessed art thou amongst women, and blessed is the fruit of thy womb, Jesus.
0: Holy Mary, Mother of God, pray for us sinners, now and at the hour of our death. Amen.
1: Hail Mary, full of grace, the Lord is with thee. Blessed art thou amongst women, and blessed is the fruit of thy womb, Jesus.
0: Holy Mary, Mother of God, pray for us sinners, now and at the hour of our death. Amen.
1: Hail Mary, full of grace, the Lord is with thee. Blessed art thou amongst women, and blessed is the fruit of thy womb, Jesus.
0: Holy Mary, Mother of God, pray for us sinners, now and at the hour of our death. Amen.
1: Hail Mary, full of grace, the Lord is with thee. Blessed art thou amongst women, and blessed is the fruit of thy womb, Jesus.
0: Holy Mary, Mother of God, pray for us sinners now and at the hour of our death. Amen.
1: Hail Mary, full of grace, the Lord is with thee. Blessed art thou amongst women, and blessed is the fruit of thy womb, Jesus.
0: Holy Mary, Mother of God, pray for us sinners now and at the hour of our death. Amen.
1: Hail Mary, full of grace, the Lord is with thee. Blessed art thou amongst women, and blessed is the fruit of thy womb, Jesus.
0: Holy Mary, Mother of God, pray for us sinners, now and at

0: the hour of our death. Amen.
1: Glory be to the Father, and to the Son, and to the Holy Spirit.
0: As it was in the beginning, is now, and ever shall be, world without end. Amen.
1: O my Jesus, forgive us our sins. Save us from the fires of hell.
0: Bring all souls to heaven, especially those in most need of thy mercy.
1: The fourth joyful mystery, the presentation of the Christ child in the temple by Mary and Joseph. Our Father, who art in heaven, hallowed be thy name. Thy kingdom come, thy will be done, on earth as it is in heaven.
0: Give us this day our daily bread, and forgive us our trespasses, as we forgive those who trespass against us. And lead us not into temptation, but deliver us from evil. Amen.
1: Hail Mary, full of grace, the Lord is with thee. Blessed art thou amongst women, and blessed is the fruit of thy womb, Jesus.
0: Holy Mary, Mother of God, pray for us sinners, now and at the hour of our death. Amen.
1: Hail Mary, full of grace, the Lord is with thee. Blessed art thou amongst women, and blessed is the fruit of thy womb, Jesus.
0: Holy Mary, Mother of God, pray for us sinners, now and at the hour of our death. Amen.
1: Hail Mary, full of grace, the Lord is with thee. Blessed art thou amongst women, and blessed is the fruit of thy womb, Jesus.
0: Holy Mary, Mother of God, pray for us sinners, now and at the hour of our death. Amen.
1: Hail Mary, full of grace, the Lord is with thee. Blessed art thou amongst women, and blessed is the fruit of thy womb, Jesus.
0: Holy Mary, Mother of God, pray for us sinners, now and at the hour of our death. Amen.
1: Hail Mary, full of grace, the Lord is with thee. Blessed art thou amongst women, and blessed is the fruit of thy womb, Jesus.
0: Holy Mary, Mother of God, pray for us sinners, now and at the hour of our death. Amen.
1: Hail Mary, full of grace, the Lord is with thee. Blessed art thou amongst women, and blessed is the fruit of thy womb, Jesus.
0: Holy Mary, Mother of God, pray for us sinners, now and at the hour of our death. Amen.
1: Hail Mary, full of grace, the Lord is with thee. Blessed art thou amongst women, and blessed is the fruit of thy womb, Jesus.
0: Holy Mary, Mother of God, pray for us sinners, now and at the hour of our death. Amen.
1: Hail Mary, full of grace, the Lord is with thee. Blessed art thou amongst women, and blessed is the fruit of thy womb, Jesus.
0: Holy Mary, Mother of God, pray for us sinners, now and at the hour of our death. Amen.
1: Hail Mary, full of grace, the Lord is with thee. Blessed art thou amongst women, and blessed is the fruit of thy womb, Jesus.
0: Holy Mary, Mother of God, pray for us sinners, now and at the hour of our death. Amen.
1: Hail Mary, full of grace, the Lord is with thee. Blessed art thou amongst women, and blessed is the fruit of thy womb, Jesus.
0: Holy Mary, Mother of God, pray for us sinners, now and at the hour of our death. Amen.
1: Glory be to the Father, and to the Son, and to the Holy Spirit.
0: As it was in the beginning, is now, and ever shall be, world without end. Amen.
1: O my Jesus,
0: forgive us our sins.
1: Save us from the fires of hell.
0: Bring all souls to heaven, especially those in most need of thy mercy.
1: The fifth joyful mystery, the finding of the child Jesus in the temple. Our Father, who art in heaven, hallowed be thy name. Thy kingdom come, thy will be done, on earth as it is in heaven.
0: Give us this day our daily bread, and forgive us our trespasses, as we forgive those who trespass against us. And lead us not into temptation, but deliver us from evil. Amen.
1: Hail Mary, full of grace, the Lord is with thee. Blessed art thou amongst women, and blessed is the fruit of thy womb, Jesus.
0: Holy Mary, Mother of God, pray for us sinners, now and at the hour of our death. Amen.
1: Hail Mary, full of grace, the Lord is with thee. Blessed art thou amongst women, and blessed is the fruit of thy womb, Jesus.

0: us sinners, now and at the hour of our death. Amen.
1: Hail Mary, full of grace, the Lord is with thee. Blessed art thou amongst women, and blessed is the fruit of thy womb, Jesus.
0: Holy Mary, Mother of God, pray for us sinners, now and at the hour of our death. Amen.
1: Hail Mary, full of grace, the Lord is with thee. Blessed art thou amongst women, and blessed is the fruit of thy womb, Jesus.
0: Holy Mary, Mother of God, pray for us sinners, now and at the hour of our death. Amen.
1: Hail Mary, full of grace, the Lord is with thee. Blessed art thou amongst women, and blessed is the fruit of thy womb, Jesus.
0: Holy Mary, Mother of God, pray for us sinners, now and at the hour of our death. Amen.
1: Hail Mary, full of grace, the Lord is with thee. Blessed art thou amongst women, and blessed is the fruit of thy womb, Jesus.
0: Holy Mary, Mother of God, pray for us sinners, now and at the hour of our death. Amen.
1: Hail Mary, full of grace, the Lord is with thee. Blessed art thou amongst women, and blessed is the fruit of thy womb, Jesus.
0: Holy Mary, Mother of God, pray for us sinners, now and at the hour of our death. Amen.
1: Hail Mary, full of grace, the Lord is with thee. Blessed art thou amongst women, and blessed is the fruit of thy womb, Jesus.
0: Holy Mary, Mother of God, pray for us sinners, now and at the hour of our death. Amen.
1: Hail Mary, full of grace, the Lord is with thee. Blessed art thou amongst women, and blessed is the fruit of thy womb, Jesus.
0: Holy Mary, Mother of God, pray for us sinners, now and at the hour of our death. Amen.
1: Hail Mary, full of grace, the Lord is with thee. Blessed art thou amongst women, and blessed is the fruit of thy womb, Jesus.
0: Holy Mary, Mother of God, pray for us sinners, now and at the hour of our death. Amen.
1: Glory be to the Father, and to the Son, and to the Holy Spirit.
0: As it was in the beginning, is now, and ever shall be, world without end. Amen.
2: O my Jesus, forgive us our sins, save us from the fires of hell, bring all souls to heaven, especially those in most need of thy mercy.
1: Hail, Holy Queen, Mother of mercy, our life, our sweetness, and our hope. To thee do we cry, poor banished children of Eve. To thee do we send up our sighs, mourning and weeping in this valley of tears. Turn then, most gracious Advocate, thine eyes of mercy toward us, and after this our exile, show unto us the blessed fruit of thy womb, Jesus. O clement, O loving, O sweet Virgin Mary, pray for us, O Holy Mother of God,
0: that we may be made worthy of the promises of Christ.
1: Let us pray. O God, whose only begotten Son, by his life, death, and resurrection, has purchased for us the rewards of eternal life, grant, we beseech thee, that meditating on these mysteries of the Most Holy Rosary of the Blessed Virgin Mary, we may imitate what they contain and obtain what they promise, through the same Christ our Lord. Amen. May the divine assistance remain always with us, and may the souls of the faithful departed, through the mercy of God, rest in peace. Amen. May the Holy Virgin bless you with her loving child this day and forever. In the name of the Father, and of the Son, and of the Holy Spirit. Amen.
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0: Tamio, and Father Mitch Pacwa. 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
3: This is a digital moment with Sandra McDevitt. Did you know Catholics played a vital role in the American Revolution? At the time of the Revolution, Catholics only made up 2% of the 3 million population. Charles Carroll was the only Catholic to sign the Declaration of Independence. His cousin, Father John Carroll, accompanied Ben Franklin to persuade Canada to become the 14th colony. Commodore John Barry, an Irish-born Catholic, founded the U.S. Navy. Thomas Fitzsimmons commanded a Pennsylvania militia and signed the U.S. Constitution. The Marquis de Lafayette provided troops, naval support, and money. Two Polish Catholic engineers served with distinction in the Continental Army. Not too shabby for Catholics making up only 2% of the population. I'm Sandra McDevitt for EWTN Radio.
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10: I'm Doug Keck, and joined by my co-host, Father Joseph Mary Wolfe, for another radio edition of Mother Angelica Answering the Call, the program that features the best of Mother Angelica's live show questions from viewers over the years and her powerful and insightful responses that still resonate today, don't they,
11: exactly,
10: Father Joseph?
11: Exactly. And our faith really does lead us to greater freedom, the freedom of the children of God, and that's one of the topics we'll be talking about today with Mother.
10: Absolutely. Some other topics we'll get to. I Want You to Care, Prayer for Customers, and Getting to Heaven, which all of us are interested in. But first up, as you mentioned, Father, Forgiving My Mother and Purgatory. How do those two go together?
11: It was really good to hear this woman talk about her own experience and how it was such a heavy burden, her mother's rejection, you know, when she was growing up, and it was something she just couldn't let go of. But when she finally said, well, I'm going to do it, she experienced this profound freedom. And I've often said that we can let the past be a cloud that continues to hang over us for the rest of our days, or it can be dispelled completely, really, by forgiveness.
10: It's interesting, too, I thought with this, that Mother points out, and I think it's something that's kind of universal to many other situations, is the idea that, you know, you had this situation with an abusive mother, she talks about, but you don't know what that woman went through in her life to make her like that.
11: Exactly. Mother had a deep understanding of that because her own mother, of course, suffered with her father's leaving the family and the struggles that brought about, and even her mother's depressions and things and all that she went through. So sometimes we don't understand. Like, everybody's carrying a cross we don't see. Everybody has perhaps some past hurts that we haven't experienced, so we can have at least more compassion.
10: Right, and I think with that, the idea Mother also mentions about you can have that forgiveness. It doesn't mean that you're going to become best friends again, but you have to let that part go. And sometimes, as she's pointed out, the idea, and she does in this program as well, is that the best thing you can do away from do with people

0: people who you forgive but aren't necessarily feel like being forgiven is to stay away from them.
1: That'll just aggravate them all the more. But Mother brings out a point very important in our social media age today, that she says, people hate me, but they've never met me, you know?
0: Right.
1: And sometimes that distance of digital media can just lead us to prejudices and hatreds that really have no foundation.
0: Absolutely. Let's see what Mother has to say to this caller about forgiving her mother and what purgatory is about.
2: We have a call from our audience, and I don't want to miss them. Hello?
3: Hello, Mother.
2: Yeah, where are you from?
3: I'm from South Philadelphia.
2: Oh, great. There's Philadelphia people here.
3: My question, sister, is, well, actually, it's a comment, sort of, I think. Me and my two little brothers had an abusive mom as opposed to a father. It was my father who struggled. And for many, many years, being the only girl, I felt like I had to take care of my brothers.
2: Yeah.
3: And my mother rejected us, abandoned us, and we basically starved. And it took me many, many years, even after I got married, to forgive. My relationship with my husband and my children were very strained. And I have to honestly say that my husband suffered a lot because of my anger. And then when I felt that Jesus and Mary wanted me to come back to them, I kept being inspired to please come back to forgive my mother.
2: Mm-hmm.
3: And I thought, oh, for darn, I can't do that. I'll try. Let's see what happens. Mother, it did work. Mm-hmm. I forgave my mother. I prayed for her. I even sent to Immaculate Conception masses in her name. Mm-hmm. She is alive, but I feel that her and I cannot have a relationship because of my residual feelings.
2: Mm-hmm.
3: But I love my mother. I have forgiven my mother. And as the Our Father says, forgive us our trespasses as we forgive those who trespass against us.
2: Mm-hmm.
3: And I feel closer to Jesus and so much closer to Our Lady that I belong to the Immaculate Heart of Mary and to the Holy Face of Jesus.
2: Yes. Well, honey, it's true. Many times you forgive, but the person doesn't want to be forgiven. So. But it's important that you forgive. And it's important to pray for that person. Do good to them if the occasion arises. And that's what our Lord called love. So you do love your mother. And pray for her. So you don't know what may have happened to her. See? We just don't. I'm appalled sometimes at the things that some women go through and men too in their early life. And it gets very difficult. See? And so it takes a lot of prayer, but a lot of trust in God. See? If God forgives you in confession, then you have to forgive yourself. You can't go on carrying this load on you all the time. And I'm glad you did. See, that's a special grace from the Lord that you could forgive. And you did. You did. Some people, the most charitable thing you can do for them is stay away from them. I mean, that's the truth. Because they get mad looking at you. They do. See? So stay away. Don't aggravate them. I mean, you can't make people love you. That's impossible. You can't make them like you either. But you don't need that. If I know God is my Father and He loves me, and Jesus loves me, and the Spirit loves me, and Our Lady is my mother, who else do I want? Now, I like all of you that love me, but those who don't, I don't care. I don't cry over it. I feel sorry you don't love me. I love you. But I never see you, so. Somehow that didn't come out right. See? If I saw you, maybe I'd love you. Maybe you'd love me if you saw me. Most people don't like me, have never seen me. They never have. Except on the TV. You don't know what a person is off TV, so you can't hate, you can't love or hate anybody on TV. That's stupid. Because you never get to know them, see? So don't worry about anybody who doesn't.

0: love you, and I'm very happy. I think it's a big grace. You need to thank Our Lady for that you were able to forget, and you have. Now, the fact that you just can't be buddy-buddy friends, I don't worry about that. Purgatory is going to take care of all of that. And if it doesn't, the lower region won't matter. See, that's the simplicity of it all. There is a purgatory. And all the sincere people, like all the rest of us, who want to be good, who want to be holy, and don't make it, you got another chance. You won't get any more merit. Your glory in heaven won't increase. You know, I've always wanted to shoot an arrow into a bull's eye. Not a bull, but a, one of this. I just have to be careful what I say. But I never could. But they say you got to aim high. Is that right? You aim high in the hope you make the center, huh? Well, you know, we all want to have a perfect bullseye when we die, but it's okay. If you don't make it, there's a nice little warm purgatory that I find a big consolation. Because the first thing you're going to say when you get there is, I made it. You know, you can't offend God anymore. You don't have to worry about being saved anymore. You don't have no gas, electric, telephone. You have nobody bugging you to death. You know, no virtue to practice. You don't have to hold your tongue, bite your tongue, count to 10 anymore. I mean, there's just nothing there but you and a little fire and God.
1: Next up on the program, we move on to another topic. I Want You to Care is the call about somebody who's suffering with a lot of problems and just got a bad diagnosis.
2: And sometimes there are no easy answers. There's no pill that's going to remedy the problem, the pain. And my own mother has chronic pain. And it's overwhelming sometimes. You know, I spend time helping her. And you just want to make it better. And you try to see doctors, but there's no solution. So my mother, she will say, well, I guess I just got to offer it up, you know, which is, it's not just a cop-out, really. It's really saying, yes, it can still have meaning, can still have value. Because even if there are no easy answers, there still is the answer, which is that we can unite our sufferings with Christ, and they will have a value.
1: Well, you're just mentioning about, you know, people disliking Mother because they know her just through the tube, and she talks about here about how much she'd like to, in situations like this, reach through the tube and be able to basically hug and make this person realize that through all of it, Jesus still loves them.
2: And, you know, the Lord could give them a hug. And I think Mother's own desire to do that, that they had to experience in some way a consolation from the Lord. So he's able to be present even when we physically can't be present. If we're praying for someone, then the Lord will give them a special consolation in some way to help them.
1: Right. The topic, I Want You to Care.
0: We have another prayer call. Hello?
3: Hello?
0: What is your prayer?
3: I just came back from the doctor's. I have vasculitis that I have fought for 2 years now, and I'm on prednisone. The first time I had it, they did all the tests and everything and took good care of me because I had insurance. In the last year, I lost my insurance, and now it's attacking my bladder and my bowels where I'm bleeding. The sores are not healing, and the doctor said he just took care of it, and he said, well, I can't do anything more because you don't. It's too expensive. And my heart just dropped because I am willing to work. I work with sick people as a nurse. And sometimes I'm in more pain than they are, and I accept it. And right now it just seems like I only have maybe 2 or 3 days of work a month. And my medications alone run me $400 a month. And I just have had such a faith and in the Holy Eucharist.

0: and just the help was always there. And just coming away from that doctor, it seemed to just destroy so much in me.
1: I know. Yeah, it's just such a heartache for those in need. She has to work and support herself. And you see, a diagnosis like that is devastating, isn't it, huh? And you wonder what to say to people like that, you know? You'd like to just go out through that tube and just give them a big hug and just wrap them in your arms and just assure them that they are loved by God. And I know sometimes you say, well, I'm glad I'm loved by God, but what do I do now? We have to remember sometime that maybe we need to support a little bit better those of us that can, these charitable organizations that support people like this woman and help people like this woman. But see, it doesn't take away from her that loneliness, the loneliness of being sick and without a job. I hope this program tonight isn't, you know, kind of, well, discouraging to you. But I just want you to feel. The television in general is a very unfeeling medium. It gives you sometimes the wrong kind of feelings, but it doesn't have that compassion. It saps the goodness out of you. I want you to know, those of you that are nice in nice living rooms now and have everything and sometimes don't care about anyone else. But I want you to hear these people who cry, who are desperate, and there's no door open for them, see, except prayer and their faith in God.
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4: And thank you so much for staying with us for part two of Mother Angelica answering the call. Doug Kecht, of course, with our chaplain here at EWTN, Father Joseph Mary Wolf. Our next call has to do with someone who's actually praying for customers. Business is tough.
5: Yeah, and we all, I think, have experienced those frustrations where you've done everything you think is good and even prayed and you've tried to do the right thing and it just isn't working out. And I think we all need to reach that point where we're ready to give up, but we don't. And when we persevere, we will see God's providence. So we have those frustrating events, and like I said, we can reach, be at the end of our rope, ready to just throw in the towel, but we don't. Through God's grace, we don't. And we will see His providence in one way or another.
4: Right, and the other thing I thought was pointed out in this call where Mother talks about the idea of seeing people around you, family, friends, others who are eking out a living, and that you have to make sure that you're sensitive to that, to realize how much God has given you, and to be sensitive to that situation and reach out to those who need help.
5: Yeah, a number of these programs that we've been covering here, it's to help people to understand other people's sufferings. It seemed like that was something dear to Mother's heart, that we can understand other people's needs or struggles and try to be helpful.
4: Right, and to realize that sometimes in our cold world, we can kind of blame people for their own problems. And the point with this is, from a

0: So I took up designing and dressmaking. And ever since I graduated, I bought some machines and everything, but I haven't had no clientele or nothing.
1: Aww.
0: And I pray the rosary real hard, and I pray to the Lord to even send somebody so I can make a dress so I can get some money.
1: Yeah.
0: And But it doesn't seem I have even done advertisement, and I haven't seen that there's nobody.
1: Mm-hmm.
0: And to see if you could intercede and pray for me for that.
1: Yeah. What is your first name, hon?
0: My name is Marisol.
1: Okay. Let's pray. See, this is a desperate situation, and this woman has done all she can to make a living. And then now she just can't make it, see? Lord Jesus, we ask that you look upon this, thy daughter, and give her customers, Lord, so that she can make a living. She's been trained, and she's got her machines, and she's made ads in papers, and nobody wants anything made. It's a kind of despairing situation, Lord. So I ask that you give her strength and courage, and don't let her despair. Let her know that you are God of all. And because you're God of all, you can do all things, and nothing is impossible to you. So we all ask, Lord, as a nation and as a group here, you have promised us that where there are two or more, you would be in our midst. And there are many here. So I ask, Lord, that you give this woman a job. Give her the work. And those of us who are so blessed have the responsibility to help those who are trying to eke out a living. It's very important that you care for your neighbor. And you know, to whom much is given, much is required. And some of you can have a dress made. Then please do. Hail Mary, full of grace, the Lord is with thee. Blessed art thou amongst women, and blessed is the fruit of thy womb, Jesus.
2: Holy Mary, Mother of God, pray for us sinners, now and at the hour of our death. Amen.
1: You know, that's an example of frustration. Absolute frustration, and not a place to go. You know, see, you can feel that desperation in her heart. And there are many people like that. And when you go to bed at night, you get a nice job in a warm bed and food in your refrigerator. Think about a woman like that who's just trying to make some food on the table. Think about the people who don't have a job.
3: And closing out this week's program, the topic we're all interested in, getting to heaven. In this
4: mm-hmm.
3: case, a non-Catholic Baptist called and asked Mother about it.
4: Yeah, no, it's interesting. That mother says, we all have to seek the truth. And there was a Baptist minister just about 15 miles from here, a very good preacher and so on, who kept coming to the chapel here, felt being called to the Catholic Church, and he was seeking the truth. And he had an obstacle in devotion to the Blessed Sacrament, and the Lord opened his eyes when he was here, and mother and the sisters were still praying, and they had adoration, and now he's a priest. So, yes, we have an obligation to seek the truth, but also then to embrace it.
3: Right, and we have our own little Catholic EWTN GPS, Grace, Prayer, and the Sacraments, which helps people
4: yes.
3: on their way. And I think sometimes people have been heard, well, Catholics are into works righteousness, they're
4: mm-hmm.
3: working their way to heaven. And
4: yeah.
3: Mother chose how that's really about that grace and loving your neighbor.
4: Mm-hmm. Yeah, and the sacraments really are a great benefit to us. So it's unfortunate for those who don't have them, that don't realize the power of the sacraments in which we encounter the risen Lord, and he imparts his divine life to us to assist us on the road to heaven.
3: Right, and let's see what Mother says about getting to heaven.
1: We have a call. Hello?
5: Hello.
1: Where are you from?
5: I'm calling from Terre Haute, Indiana.
1: Oh, good. What is your question?
5: I have a question. First of all, I might state that I'm a Baptist.
1: That's all right.
5: And I have a question on what you believe is the way to heaven.
1: You what?
5: What is your thought on the way

0: way the person gets to heaven.
1: Well, that's not hard to know. I'm sure you know, as a good Baptist, you know this book inside out. You know this book inside out. I must obey the laws of God. I must be faithful to the Lord. I must believe what he said. As a Catholic, I must believe in the Holy Father, in the Magisterium of the Church. I must have that deep faith in the sacraments that no one can shake. You as a Baptist have to seek the truth. You must seek the truth. If you have any doubt about your religion, you must seek the truth. You must follow the laws of the Lord. Do your work for him. Do everything you do for him. Radiate Jesus to your neighbor. It's a sure path to heaven.
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2: 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This 50-part series was recorded on phonograph records in the 1960s, and the sound quality is sometimes compromised. But the Word of God, spoken by Archbishop Sheen, is solid and timeless. Here now is Archbishop Fulton Sheen.
3: Peace be to you. It is fitting that there be something special said to young married couples. There is nothing more beautiful in this world than two young people in love. Now, in order that their love may endure, it is fitting that they recognize some of the great spiritual and psychological differences between them. We will briefly enumerate a few of those and then point out some of the tensions that are to be expected in married life and which can easily be resolved. First of all, as regards the spiritual differences between a man and a woman, man generally marries to have a woman. A woman generally marries to have a child. Another difference is this. Man looks to the pleasure in marriage. Woman looks to the fruition and the purpose of that pleasure. Thirdly, man gives reasons for loving a woman. He will say, I love you because you are beautiful. I love you because you are good and virtuous. A woman never gives reasons. She gives herself. Surrender is its own reason for love. Another difference. Man is quicker to love than a woman. He is quicker to love because he can love an aspect or a part or an experience with a woman. But a woman

Woman is slower to love. She will not love until she can give herself totally and completely. That means that she has to wait longer in order that she might discover all of the inspirations there are for her great act of self-oblation. And another difference. A man is afraid of dying before he has lived. A woman is generally afraid of dying before she has begotten life. Now, these differences, once they are understood, can be used to help reconcile any difficulties that may appear. And the difficulties are called tensions. And we are going to enumerate five of them. Tensions that are to be expected in every marriage, not because of a defect in the persons, but simply because these tensions are just part of our fallen human nature. The first tension is this: between wanting and not wanting love. You really never know one another until you are married. Courtship is a kind of a masked ball. And in marriage, we take off the masks and we see ourselves as we really are. As the poet has put it, "Yes, I answered you last night. No, I say to you today. Colors seen by candlelight do not look the same by day. There can be a change. The human heart can reach a point where it has too much love and wishes to be loved no longer." Remember the poem of Francis Thompson? He told how he picked up a child to hold, and how the child resisted and cried and kicked to get down. And on reflecting, he wondered if that's not the way some souls are before God. They are not ready to be loved by Him. And so too in the human order, there comes a tug every now and then between wanting love and not wanting it. What is the mysterious chemistry inside of the human heart which makes it swing between a feeling that it is not loved enough and a feeling at times that it is loved too much? Torn between longing and satiety, craving, disgust, desire, satisfaction, the human heart asks, "Why should I be that way?" When satiety comes, the thou disappears in the sense that it is no longer wanted. When longing reappears, the thou becomes a necessity. Love too much, there is discontent. Love too little, there is emptiness. Now, this is what you're going to feel, but do not be cynical about it. There's a reason why you are this way. And the reason is this: you were made for the great sacred heart of love, and no one but God can satisfy you. Your heart is right in wanting the infinite, but your heart is wrong in trying to make its finite companion the substitute for the infinite. The solution of this tension is in seeing that the disappointments which it brings are just so many reminders that love is God's love on pilgrimage. Both the being loved too much and the being loved too little
can go together.

when seen in the light of God. When this longing for infinite love is envisaged as a yearning for God, then the finiteness of our earthly love reminds us of the words of St. Augustine. Our hearts were made for thee, O Lord. And they are restless until they rest in thee. Just keep in mind this fact. In every marriage, man promises a woman something that only God can give. And in every marriage, every woman promises a man something that only God can give. And that is the reason of the pull between the too little and the too much. The too little because we want God. The too much because the human cannot completely satisfy. Now there's another tension that you will feel. And this is very basic to human nature. The tension between wanting to be one with another person and at the same time feeling so alone. Almost alone together. There will come moments when yourself is lost in another. And then afterwards, a terrific sense of being thrown backwards on your own solitary personality. Why is this? The reason is because there's nothing material or fleshy or carnal in the world that can unite. You just try making two blocks of marble one. Why can't you unite them? Because they are material. The flesh alone, and here I emphasize alone, the flesh alone cannot unite. Only the soul, the spirit can unite. For example, if we learn together the Our Father, my knowledge of the Our Father does not deprive you from learning it. And if we pray together, we are much more one than we could be in any material fashion. It is the spirit that unites. And therefore, the flesh is the means to unity. You see, it's not an obstacle to unity. Your flesh is a means to unity because it is bound up with the soul. And to the extent that love loses its soul, it loses its unity and its sense of oneness. When the spirit is gone, there's left only body proximity with boredom and fatigue. Now this passion for a crescendo of intimacy until oneness is achieved cannot be completely satisfied in the physical order. Because after the act of unity, there remains the status of two distinct personalities, each with his own individual mystery. You see the paradox? Souls of lovers aspire to unity, but the body alone, though it is the momentary symbol of that unity, is of and by itself exclusive of unity. The flesh is impervious to that kind of unity which alone can satisfy the spirit. Now, there's no marriage in the world that is free from this tension. And the tension increases, too, as the body will go through the motions of love without the soul. And you will find that the tension of the body decreases as the soul loves. There's an escape, therefore, from this tension. We are not to be cynical about it.

And the greatest relief for this tension is the begetting of children. For here this seeming disproportion that is felt between a passion for unity on the one hand and the failure to make it permanent on the other is compensated for by the child. Because the child becomes the new bond of unity outside of father and mother. Husband and wife will never feel the emptiness of their relations one with another when their relations are filled up with a new body and soul, soul directly infused by God the Creator. God made man right. And man is unhappy if he tries to frustrate these laws. The children, therefore, are the answer to the paradox of the aloneness together. They are the link that binds the lovers together, body and soul. That brings us to the third tension. It is a tension between the unending ecstasy of love, which is dreamed about, and the way love actually turns out in marriage. There are some who become cynical about it, which one should not. If one starts with the assumption that the other person is God, well, then one is doomed to drink the bitter dregs of disappointment. We must not, therefore, attribute too much to the other party. If we do, we are going to feel let down. Because the other partner did not give all he promised to give, which he's incapable of giving. Only God can give it, as we said. To repeat, because the other party did not give all that he promised to give, sometimes the other feels betrayed and deceived and disappointed and cheated. In other words, I entered this marriage to be supreme and infinitely happy, and you're not making me happy. Well, the reason that kind of discontent comes over the soul is because one expected something from marriage that is not there. Here is the answer to that problem. Remember that no human being in the world is love. God alone is love. We creatures are just lovable, and only to a limited degree. When the creature begins to take the place of the Creator and is made to stand for love, then marriage turns to hate. When marriage is expecting a god, or the woman to be a kind of an angel, she turns out to be a fallen angel. And the man turns out to have feet of clay. And when the ecstasy stops and the band no longer plays and the champagne of life loses its sparkle, then there are some who will call the other partner a cheater and a robber. Then they go to a divorce court. And they say, we're not compatible. We want a divorce because we are incompatible. Was there ever in all the world a perfectly compatible marriage? No two people in all the world are compatible, absolutely. Then they begin looking for a new partner. And they go through the same mistake, expecting another wife or another husband to give that which only God can give. They enter into a new marriage, they do not find happiness. Why not? Because they're only adding zeros. The reason that marriage failed was because they refused to see married love as the vestibule to the divine. It is vain to think that another love can supply what the first love lacked. Cows can graze on other pastures, but there's no substitute for a person to whom one has committed his whole being for life. Remember then that you are not to expect too much. What you want

is in heaven, not here on earth. Your partner is a fraction. God alone is the whole. Do not expect, therefore, the other partner to give you infinite happiness. There is a heaven, but it is not here on earth. The fourth tension is the tension between sex and love. Now, when we speak of this tension, it must not be assumed that the two are opposites. They are not. When we speak of them here separately, it is because we are referring to those who separate sex from love. In married life, the two are to be united. Sex is the highest expression of the love between husband and wife. But when the two are not correctly understood, or when they are divorced, then we find these differences. Sex seeks the part, love the totality. Sex is biological and has its very definite zones of satisfaction, and love, on the contrary, includes all of these, but is directed to the totality of the person loved, the totality, namely the person made of body and soul and created to the image and likeness of God. Love sees the clock and its purpose. Sex concentrates on the mainspring and forgets that it was made to keep time. An organ does not include the personality, but the personality includes the organ, which is another way of saying love includes sex, but sex does not necessarily include love. Love concentrates on the object, sex on the subject, namely on the self. Love is directed to someone else for the sake of the other's perfection. Sex is directed to self for the sake of self-satisfaction. Sex flatters the object, not because it is praiseworthy in itself, but rather as a solicitation. It knows how to make friends and to influence people. The ego in sex pleads that it loves the other person, but what it really loves is the projection of the ego and the self into the other person. And that is quite a different thing. Sex is moved by a desire to fill a moment between having and not having. It is an experience like looking at a sunset or twirling one's thumbs to pass the time. And it rests after an experience, being glutted for the moment, and then waits for reappearance of the new passion to be satisfied on an entirely different object sometimes. Now, love frowns on this notion, for it sees in this nothing but the killing of the objects loved for the sake of self-satisfaction. Sex would give birds flight, but no nests. It would give hearts emotions, but no homes. It would throw the whole world into the experience of voyagers at sea, but with no ports. Instead of purifying an infinite which is fixed, namely God, it substitutes the false infinite and never finds satisfaction. And one of the reasons why so many suffer from psychosis and neuroses is because they're in a fruitless and constant search for the infinite in the finite, for God in carnality. How different is real love? Real love admits the need, the thirst,

0: passion, the craving. But it also admits a real adhesion to a value that transcends all space and all time. In love, poverty becomes integrated to riches. In real love, the need becomes the fulfillment, and the yearning becomes a joy. But sex is without that joy of offering. The wolf offers nothing when it kills the lamb, because the joy of oblation is missing. Sex receives so as not to give. But love is sole contact with another for the sake of perfection. And to sum it all up, you will feel a tension, therefore, between the romance and the marriage, between the chase and the capture. Is there any way of ever combining to the two? To have always the thrill of the romance and always the thrill of the capture. Yes, there is. But not in this world. The only real answer to this paradox of the chase and the capture is to be found in eternity. When your love leads you back to God, then you will capture something so infinitely ecstatic that it will take an eternity of chase to discover its meaning. Understand that, and you will know that as husband and wife, all the love that you have is just a spark which is to lead you up to the flame, which is God. And your marriage will become like a tuning fork to the song of the angels. It will be like a river that runs into the sea, where the romance and the marriage fuse into one. For since God is boundless eternal love, it will take that eternal chase to sound its steps. At one and the same moment, there will be in heaven a limitless receptivity and a boundless gift. This is what you marry for love. And love leads you to God. God love.
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0: Where are you from?
1: I'm originally from Alabama.
0: Oh, good.
1: I'm calling from Massachusetts.
0: Okay.
1: And I got to say, it's an honor to have this summit with you.
0: Thank you.
1: I've led a paragon's life, I have to say. I aim to please, and I'm pleased to serve. But recently, actually, I kind of feel like I entered my own personal hell, or as I like to call it, Massachusetts.
0: Mm-hmm.
1: I've become cramped with doubt, and almost monthly my psyche is bloated with negative thoughts, which damages the freshness of my devout feelings.
0: You tremble with doubt and how you handle doubts. Well, doubts can increase faith, you know. The little flower had a lot of doubts. She had doubts even there was a heaven. Doubts are neither here nor there. It's what you do with them, like temptations. What do you do with the doubt? St. Francis de Sales did it. He felt and he was tempted that he was a lost soul, that he was destined for hell. And he was so upset about it that he went to bed for a whole week. That's a great thing, though. And finally he said, well, even if I do, I can love you now, Lord. And then the temptation went away. You act on faith. It can't always be here. You act on faith. If you get a temptation, there's not a Eucharist, it's just a symbol. You go there, you kneel, and you say, my Lord and my God, I believe. We have to act opposite of what our temptations are. If you have temptations of lust, you have to be even more pure. If you have temptations about heaven, there is no heaven, then read about heaven. Praise God for heaven. You got to go the opposite. These are temptations. The enemy wants you to think all these things. You can't. You can't help it. They're going to pass your way. It's not that we have temptations. What do you do with them? That's the important thing. And as long as we keep acting against them and acting on faith and hope and love, even the man who asked for a cure said, Lord, I believe. Help my unbelief. And the Lord was very pleased with him. So don't worry about temptations. Always act in the favor of the Lord. We know he loves us. It's the most important piece of knowledge there is. God loves me, and God loves you. After that, nothing matters.
2: For more about Mother Angelica, visit EWTNRC.com. Mother Angelica, answering the call.
0: We have another call. Hello?
1: Hello, Mother.
0: Yes.
1: Hi, this is Bobby Joe.
0: Where are you from?
1: I'm originally from Alabama.
0: Oh, good.
1: I'm calling from Massachusetts.
0: Okay.
1: And I got to say, it's an honor to have this summit with you.
0: Thank you.
1: I've led a paragon's life, I have to say. I aim to please, and I'm pleased to serve. But recently, actually, I kind of feel like I entered my own personal hell, or as I like to call it, Massachusetts.
0: Mm-hmm.
1: I've become cramped with doubt, and almost monthly my psyche is bloated with negative thoughts, which damages the freshness of my devout feelings.
0: You tremble with doubt and how you handle doubts. Well, doubts can increase faith, you know. The little flower had a lot of doubts. She had doubts even there was a heaven. Doubts are neither here nor there. It's what you do with them, like temptations. What do you do with the doubt? St. Francis de Sales did it. He felt and he was tempted that he was a lost soul, that he was destined for hell. And he was so upset about it that he went to bed for a whole week. That's a great thing, though. And finally he said, well, even if I do, I can love you now, Lord. And then the temptation went away. You act on faith. It can't always be here. You act on faith. If you get a temptation, there's not a Eucharist, it's just a symbol. You go there, you kneel, and you say, my Lord and my God, I believe. We have to act opposite of what our temptations are. If you have temptations of lust, you have to be even more pure. If you have temptations about heaven, there is no heaven, then read about heaven. Praise God for heaven. You got to go the opposite. These are temptations. The enemy wants you to think all these things. You can't. You can't help it. They're going to pass your way. It's not that we have temptations. What do you do with them? That's the important thing.

0: And as long as we keep acting against them and acting on faith and hope and love, even the man who asked for a cure said, "Lord, I believe. Help my unbelief." And the Lord was very pleased with him. So don't worry about temptations. Always act in the favor of the Lord. We know he loves us. It's the most important piece of knowledge there is. God loves me, and God loves you. After that, nothing matters.
1: For more about Mother Angelica, visit EWTNRC.com.
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4: 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My name is Michael O'Neill. I'm The Miracle Hunter. Hey, we've got a great show ahead for you today. Sometimes people ask me, what is the greatest modern-day miracle? Or maybe, what is the miracle with the most witnesses in history? Because that's important. Who are the witnesses? What have they seen? What are they reporting? And I always say it is the miracle of the sun, of Fatima, which occurred on October 13th. And we have that anniversary coming right up. Today, we're going to be speaking with the exact right person to tell us that history, and that is the executive director of the World Apostolate of Fatima, David Carollo. So he'll be getting into what happened on that incredible day and what was the meaning of that for the people there and for the world throughout history. You've all heard the expression, the family that prays together stays together. Now, you might think that Mother Teresa or even Mother Angelica said that, but it was actually a priest from Ireland, Father Patrick Peyton. He's venerable now, and he's on the road to sainthood. And he's called the Rosary Priest, David Guffey. He's the executive director of Father Peyton's Family Theater Ministry. And he's the executive producer of the movie named Pray, appropriately, now in theaters. So it's an incredible film. You'll want to check that out. And I hope you are able to catch my latest program called Miracles of Padre Pio on September 23rd on EWTN television. This was something that was very well received, and it was really a joy to put together. I was able to interview people who received three of the greatest miracles, in my opinion, that I was actually able to speak to the recipient of. And one of the miracles, we spoke to Vera Marie Calandra, who as a two-year-old girl had her bladder removed. And in 1968, her mother took her to see Padre Pio, who was still alive. She received a blessing, and her bladder grew back inexplicably. Bladders don't grow back. We also talked to Paul Walsh, who as a teenager got in a major car accident, and he was on death's door. He had a vision of Padre Pio, and he made an incredible recovery. And we also spoke to the doctor who was at the operating room table for Matteo Colella's death and coming back to life in a case that was used for Padre Pio's canonization. We spoke to his parents as well in this episode. So it was really a really fun episode to put together. And for people who still want to see this, you can actually go to EWTN Religious Catalog and pick up that DVD. It was really a great project to work on. Exciting news that next week, EWTN Television will be airing an entire week of They Might Be Saints episodes. This is my series about men and women on the path to sainthood and the search for canonization miracles. And starting on Monday, October 12th at 6:30 p.m. Eastern Time, will be Sister Marie de Mondegrance, a daughter of charity who founded the House of the Virgin Mary in Ephesus, Turkey. And then on Tuesday, October 13th at 5:30 p.m. Eastern Time, will be Blessed Miriam Teresa Demjanovich, the sister of charity who had the only known case of a cure from bilateral macular degeneration. That was the miracle used for her beatification. And on Wednesday, October 14th at 6:30 p.m. Eastern will be The Martyrs of La Florida, an extraordinary story about the faith of Spanish priests and Appalachian natives who were killed evangelizing and defending their Catholic faith in Florida. And October 15th, Bishop Frederick

Berga, the snowshoe priest from Upper Peninsula, Michigan, will be featured. And finally, on Friday, October 16th, Father Patrick Payton, the rosary priest known for his famed slogan, "The family that prays together stays together," will be the featured person for that day. So for more information on this series and those dates and times, please connect to TheyMightBeSaints.com. If you're interested in other programs I'll be doing, tune in December 12th to EWTN. The program Miracles of Guadalupe will be airing then, where we talk about all the different miracles and interesting things that relate to that incredible tilma of Our Lady of Guadalupe. And speaking of Mary, each week we look at this project that I do. It's called the 365 Days with Mary Project. And you're all familiar with Fatima, May 13th, and Lourdes, February 11th, or Guadalupe, December 12th. But believe it or not, there's a different Marian devotion that lines up to each and every day of the calendar year. And so for today's date, we've got October 10th, Our Lady of Mercy from Gallavaggio in Italy in the year 1492 is the one we'll be looking at later in the show. In just a bit, we'll be asking you our weekly Catholic Pub trivia question, so get your pens and paper ready for that. Let's take a look at the miracle news. We do this every week, where we look at those things that are miraculous or at least relate to miracles, and we post them on the Facebook feed of The Miracle Hunter. You can join that Facebook page and see all the miracles happening all around the world. And we repeat those things that were best reacted to throughout the week on this show. And so one interesting is that Pope Francis, he likes to talk about the miraculous sometimes. He'll even talk about the devil. So he definitely has his mind and heart on the supernatural. And this was something that came up in his general audience address at the Paul VI Audience Hall at the Vatican on October 6th of this year. And this was, of course, the Feast of Our Lady of the Rosary. And he was encouraging people to rediscover the beauty of the Rosary. So on the feast day of Our Lady of the Rosary, Pope Francis said that the Virgin Mary has urged the recitation of the Rosary in her apparitions, especially in the face of the threats looming over the world. And today is the Feast of Our Lady of the Rosary, he said. I invite everyone to rediscover, especially during this month of October, the beauty of the prayer of the Rosary, which has nourished the faith of the Christian people throughout the centuries. And so this was part of his address on October 7th. And he said, I invite you to pray the Rosary, to carry it in your hands and in your pockets. The recitation of the Rosary is the most beautiful prayer we can offer to the Virgin Mary. It's a contemplation on the stages of life of Jesus the Savior with his Mother Mary, and is a weapon that protects us from evils and temptations. And he added this in his message to Arabic-speaking pilgrims. And he said, in her apparitions, Our Lady often exhorted the recitation of the Rosary, especially in the face of looming threats to the world. And this was part of his general audience, saying that even today, in this time of pandemic, it is necessary to hold the Rosary in our hands and pray for us, our loved ones, and all people, end quote. So that was Pope Francis recalling Mary in her apparitions, urging us to pray the Rosary. And this is a great time, a great month to be doing that, especially with all that's going on in the world these days. And that's today's Miracle News. If you want more Miracle News, you can connect to the Facebook feed of The Miracle Hunter, where each and every day we post different news items that relate to the miraculous happening all around the world. Now let's take a look at Catholic Pub Trivia. We do this each week where we look at a trivia question and give out a prize to an emailer that gets the right answer. And last week's question, we talked about St. Faustina in our interview. We had a great discussion with Susan Tassone, a purgatory lady and St. Faustina expert. She had a great interview, so be sure to check out the audio archives on the app or on the website to listen to that great interview with Susan. But the question last week also related to St. Faustina appropriately. And so last we said St. Faustina was the very first saint canonized in the 2000s. It was in April of the year 2000. Which American who shares a feast day with St. Faustina was also beatified in April of the same year? That's 2000. And that answer was Francis Xavier Silos. And that was on April 9th in the year 2000 that he was beatified. Absolutely incredible that they share the same feast day as well. A remarkable coincidence. So thanks for writing in with your answers. And this week, we're talking about Father Patrick Payton. And at the time of his death, Father Patrick Payton was said to have been seen in person, seen live by more people

0: than anyone in human history. What other saint has since taken over that claim to fame? Who was it? That question again. At the time of his death, Father Patrick Peyton was said to have been seen in person by more people than anyone in human history. Another saint has taken over that claim to fame. Who was it? If you think you know that answer and want to win the prize, the image of the faces of Mary, send me an email to miraclehunter@ewtn.com, and we'll be seeing who writes in the fastest. We need to take a short break, but when we come back, we'll be talking with the executive director of the World Apostolate of Fatima about the greatest modern-day miracle. Stay with us for that.
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2: The Immaculate Heart of Mary signifies the great purity and love of the heart of the Blessed Virgin Mary for God. 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Consider doing something special for Our Lady. Enroll in the Brown Scapular, wear a miraculous medal, begin praying the Angelus or the Memorare daily.
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4: In our culture, the commandments are looked at as burdens because, for many of us, we only learn the commandments by rote memorization. Well, the commandments change drastically when a child or an adult learns that, do you know where the Israelites were before they got the commandments? They were slaves in a desert making bricks. God dramatically rescued them from there, released them from the tyranny of Pharaoh, through great signs and wonders, brought them out of that land of affliction, parted the Red Sea so that they could go through it and escape Pharaoh's armies that were pursuing, brought them into the Promised Land after feeding them with manna in the desert, and on the way to the Promised Land, stopped at Sinai and gave them the Ten Commandments. Now, if you really think God wanted to keep us in slavery and that the commandments are restrictions to our freedom, he would have just left them in Egypt to then bring them to a mountain and say, okay, well, I really don't want you that happy.
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0: Welcome back. You're listening to the Miracle Hunter radio show on EWTN Radio. This is Michael O'Neill. I'm the Miracle Hunter. Hey, we talk about Fatima a lot on this program, and we have a big anniversary around the corner. And that, of course, is the anniversary of the sixth and final apparition of Our Lady of Fatima. And what people most remember about that, of course, is the sun miracle, witnessed by as many as 70,000 people. And it's sort of been remembered as perhaps the greatest modern-day miracle, perhaps the most witnessed miracle in modern history. So it's an exciting thing to talk about. And I think people's faith can be boosted by this because there's a lot of reports, both secular and otherwise, that came out at the time of that miracle that really lend some credence to what was claimed that day. And to fill us in on those details, we've got the exact right guy, and that's David Carollo, Executive Director of the World Apostolate of Fatima. And we're excited to welcome David back to the show. Welcome to the show today, David.
6: Oh, thanks, Michael. Great to be with you again.
0: Yeah, so it's great to chat about the sun miracle of Fatima, and I always get excited talking about this. I think that not everybody knows the exact details, but everybody's heard of this because it was such a big thing. And I guess one of the big questions out of the gate was, that occurred on October 13th, 1917. Was it expected that this was going to happen? Why did so many people show up that day?
6: Well, she had promised a miracle because the apparitions that began in May, and she said, I will perform a miracle on the 13th of October, so people will know that this is real, that people would know. And it was, everybody knows how spectacular it was. I mean, it had rained the entire, my goodness, for the night before, all day. The field was an absolute quagmire. There were 70,000 people there who witnessed this. And they, of course, the miracle of the sun, when the sun spun and grew and came down. And something very interesting, though, about the miracle of the sun. Our Lady wanted, she said, I will perform a miracle to people would know, to really bring the faith of people up.

0: But an interesting part about it is that, you know, in the month of August, the children were kept away from the apparition. And, of course, the apparition on the 13th of August did not occur. Well, it did occur. She came because people saw the trees rustling and that. But the children were not there, and then she appeared to them on the 19th. But she was to say later that because of that action of the administrator taking the children away and not allowing them to be there, the miracle would not be as grand as it was. Now, think about that. Think how it actually was and what it might have been. So it was quite amazing.
1: Amazing. And one of the things that's so interesting is you mentioned that it was a quagmire, completely drenched in rain. Everybody was wet. And after the miracle of the sun, the reports are that it was very different. What happened after the miracle of the sun?
0: Yeah, very interesting. We have an eyewitness account on tape. Our founder, John Hafford, interviewed a gentleman by the name of Dominic Risch in 1957, I believe it was. So that was how many years after the apparitions, and 40 years after. And he was a child there, and he was there with his mother, and he talked about it. The mud and the rain, and after the miracle, he said he looked at their clothes and he looked like he'd just come out of the wash, looked clean and everything. So quite a miracle in itself. How after the miracle of the sun, when the sun came down, and looked like it was going to destroy everybody, and then return to the sky, and then the sky opened. It was a bright sunny day, and there were, you know, these people in clean garments. So it was quite amazing. There are miracles related to the miracle, quite frankly.
1: Absolutely. We're talking today with David Carollo, the Executive Director of the World Apostolate of Fatima, about the miracle of the sun, perhaps the greatest modern-day miracle. And with so many witnesses, as many as 70,000 people were said to be at the COVID area that day. And when we examine miracles, David, we always have to look at the eyewitness testimonies. I think that's an important thing to make sure they match up. When we examine the miracle of the sun, was there continuity between the reports, or did different people experience different things that day?
0: Well, I think, you know, it's interesting what they experienced. People saw things in the light of their soul. For example, many, many people were just struck with fear, like you can imagine, and they were confessing sins, they were asking for forgiveness. Others were serene about it. And I think that tells you maybe the state of their own soul and their condition. You know, maybe they weren't as fearful, knowing that perhaps they were ready to meet God, you know, all thinking that maybe this was the end of the world or their world at least. But a very interesting thing was the secular government, of course, at the time there was a government, a Masonic government, which truly was very anti-clerical. The church was being suppressed, which is when the administrator himself, working for the government in Lisbon, had done everything he could to stop these things from happening. And when 70,000 people were there on that day, one of them was the reporter from O Século, which is a secular newspaper in Portugal. And he had really gone there, quite frankly, to do a hatchet job on this whole thing. Point out, you know, this is nothing but folly of these children. And the article he wrote is, I have a framed copy in my office hanging here, because it was this glowing account of the reality of what happened that day. So, you know, the believers and the unbelievers, you know, the unbelievers to a great degree became believers. Certainly there were some whose hearts were so hard they didn't soften. And that happens. I mean, it talks to the whole concept, you know, our Christian thing about, you know, salvation. I mean, some will never accept. But, I think what is that famous line? For those who believe, no proof is necessary. Those who do not, none will suffice. And if this wasn't enough proof, I don't know what else you could do.
1: That's right. And as far as I know, there were some reports off-site as well, because one of the things that skeptics and others and some of the proposed solutions to this from skeptics, that they're being swamp gas or crystals in the sky or something that day, are absolutely ridiculous. But from what I know, and maybe you can clarify this, that there were people off-site who also saw something interesting going on that day.
0: There were people in other parts of Europe who saw the same thing. Okay, they saw this phenomenon happening. And so, yes, it was happening all over. I mean, you know, of course, the secular people wanted to write this off as well, like you said, as it was, you know, crystals in the sky, gas. Well, you know, it's like, or it was an illusion. I love when they said it was an illusion. 70,000 people have the same illusion at the same time. There's something more to it than that. It has to be.
1: Absolutely. And what was the significance of the final apparition?

0: that this message was an important message for the time. Now, here we sit 103 years after it, and think of the things that were said throughout the Fatima, you know, the Fatima apparitions, the warnings that were given, the predictions that were given. Are we maybe not living in that time right now when you look at obviously, you know, turn on the news every morning. Look what's going on in this world. I mean, it is scary. And, you know, our lady's words ring, you know, if my requests are not heeded, okay, well, you know, maybe think about where we're at today. We're very sinful people. And she spoke about things in that were sinful. And in 1917, you know, there was nowhere near the amount of sin institutionalized in the world as there is today. And look how it's gone. So are we living in the prophecies of Fatima? And yes, I believe we are. You know, and I also say that, you know, my Immaculate Heart will triumph. And she pointed that out, that here is a solution to everything. Primarily, you know, obviously prayer and holiness, the rosary. And that's what it really was all about, you know. Turn back to God, and you know. In other words, look at the miracle of the sun. Okay, God is in charge of nature and all. He can destroy us in a breath if He decides, if He really wants to. But He's merciful, and even the whole miracle of the sun, with the coming down, scaring people to blazes, and then returning, you know, it was like saying, okay, now I'm giving you a chance. Take these messages and move on, and become a holy people once again. Well, you know, many people did. Some people did. Some did not. And, you know, you see, though, how we have digressed over these years.
1: Absolutely. We're talking today with David Carollo, the executive director of the Blue Army of Fatima, or the World Apostolate of Fatima, as it's known, and talking about strange things in nature or times that make us reflect. This year of 2020 has certainly been the case with coronavirus. Nature has been wreaking havoc these days on us, and we're all recovering from that in our own different ways, or protecting against that in different ways. At your shrine there, how have you adapted to coronavirus, or what are the things going on there that the World Apostle of Fatima is offering during this strange year in 2020?
0: We've been blessed, Michael, very much so, because we have an outdoor, we're located in western New Jersey in the Diocese of Metuchen. We're 50 miles west of New York, about 15 miles from the Pennsylvania border. And we have an outdoor shrine that seats 1,500 people under the roof. So we've been blessed. We've had masses every day now since Memorial Day, because we haven't had the limitations that inside churches have had. Now, of course, we still do the social distancing and all the health department recommendations are followed here, but the reality is, on some of the Sundays we're getting 1,000 people to come to Mass, because if the weather's nice, they can get, you know, inside under the roof or just outside of it. On August 22nd, Bishop Cecchio, the bishop of our diocese, ordained 5 men to the priesthood here, and he came and said, "Look, you know, the cathedral's limited right now, so can we use the shrine?" Which, of course, we were honored to do that. 5 men who were ordained now under Our Lady's mantle. And so, you know, we're very blessed. Many, many things. Our statue tours, where our Pilgrim Virgin statue, where we travel around the country in our motor home, that's been somewhat furloughed, but we've been traveling with the statue into different areas. Father with the Blessed Sacrament, our custodians with the statue, and visiting the areas, going into New York, around New Jersey, Pennsylvania, and in the Midwest, and into Illinois, Indiana, Michigan, and Wisconsin, and those areas, bringing Our Lady's presence. And we were in New York in the motorhome about 2 months ago, when things were really difficult, and of course it's a beautiful big motorhome that has Our Lady's picture on it and all, and many have seen it. And a man called, our office called, because the man called the office, and he was in tears. And he said he saw us somewhere in New York, maybe in Brooklyn or Queens. I don't know exactly where he saw us. But he said, "We need Our Lady now." And he literally was holding back tears. Because this is the hope that we have. She is our message of hope. Fatima is a message of hope. And so, you know, we've been trying to get out. We're in the midst now of a Rosary Congress. And on Thursday it began, and our Bishop Cecchio again welcomed us at the cathedral, where he started the Rosary Congress by leading the first Rosary. This is 7 days of complete adoration, perpetual adoration, 24 hours a day, with rosaries every hour. And we're praying for life. We're praying for sanctity of our government, our, you know, in our

election time, all of these things, that the rights of God will be respected in our public life here in this country and then throughout the world. And I think we're accomplishing, and, you know, BlueArmy.com is our website. We have a lot of information on that and our different initiatives that we're doing. Of course, things like this, doing, thank you for bringing us on.

0: and others who bring us on to the media to bring out our message. But we are, you know, we are still Our Lady's Blue Army. We were founded in 1947 as a Blue Army of prayer, okay, and then to counter the Red Army of atheistic communism, because remember Our Lady said Russia would spread her errors. And today we are living with the fact that Russia did spread her errors. And, of course, they were spread probably no less anywhere than here, okay, in this country with the secularism and what comes out of, you know, our movie industry, what comes out of so many things in this country, abortion, the plague, I think, of our, really it's going to be the plague on this country. When people write our history many years from now, that's going to be probably the biggest thing that's going to stand out at, you know, the many years we've done this. So now I think we're just trying to bring people back to holiness, because this is what Sister Lucia, when she developed our pledge with our founder, and he asked her, what was it that Our Lady wanted most? Is it the recitation of the rosary? And she said to him, no, she wants people to become holy. Hmm. And the recitation of the rosary is one of the ways you become holy, and many other devotional things. So this is what we promote as an apostolate, and we have now for 73 years, and we're feeling good. We had many good events this year, despite the limited numbers that we could have. Instead of having 4,000 and 5,000 people for some of the big events, we've had maybe 1,500 or less. But those are still good numbers, I think we see a lot of people around on a daily basis, and they're happy to be able to come to a place like this and pray. So we're very blessed.
1: Wonderful. Well, we're glad to hear that all is well there, and we look forward to more great work from the Blue Army of Fatima, the World Apostle of Fatima, and we're so grateful to you, David Carollo, for joining us and telling us about the miracle of the sun today, and best wishes and blessings on your future Rosary Congress and your work. Thanks so much, David.
0: Thanks, Michael. God bless now.
1: And that was David Carollo, the executive director of the World Apostolate of Fatima, talking about the greatest modern-day miracle, and that is the miracle of the sun. We need to take a short break, but when we come back, we'll be looking at the question of the week. How instantaneous does the cure have to be for it to be considered a miracle for sainthood? Stay with us for that answer.
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3: Dr. Haywood Robinson passed away last week. He was a powerful voice for the unborn and a good friend. His life was a powerful testimony to all who interacted with him. He began his medical career as an abortionist in Southern California in the 1970s. It wasn't until 1986 when Dr. Robinson had a life-changing conversion to Christianity that his heart softened and his eyes opened to the truth of what abortion is. From that moment forward, he was a powerful warrior for the unborn, traveling the nation, sharing his testimony, and defending the unborn. I had the privilege of getting to know Dr. Robinson. He was a good friend and lit up every room he entered, and never shied away from sharing the gospel.
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4: 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We read in sacred scripture that when we come to God in prayer, He changes our lot. It isn't so much that the circumstances change, it is that we change, and therefore we see the circumstances differently. Prayer does everything for us. It is indeed the air that fills our soul, just as the oxygen fills our lungs. We can't do without prayer. To do without prayer means we languish and we die. God wants us to have life and to have it to the full.
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6: Family, a prayer that we pray together is a powerful prayer. So please pray together with me, our EWTN Family Prayer. Today we pray for those with mental illness. Lord Jesus Christ, suffering servant, we trust in you. In your holy passion, you endured a crowning with thorns. We pray for those who share in this through mental illness. Help them to understand that neither your suffering nor theirs is meaningless. Sanctify their suffering, that it may lead to the conversion of sinners and their own sanctification. Assist those who care for them, giving them patience and hope.

0: Prepare for all of them, Lord, a crown of glory. Amen.
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4: 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This is Michael O'Neill. I'm the Miracle Hunter. I love getting your questions. People write in from around the world to miraclehunter@ewtn.com. And I try to respond to your questions when I can, but I try to pick out the best questions and answer them on the air. So we're talking about people have interest in this sort of thing, and I don't have all the answers, but I try my best. And people have questions about miracles that have happened centuries ago and those that are happening in today's world. And so one of the places that we talk about where miracles are investigated and approved, we have this conception perhaps that the Catholic Church is always rushing out to investigate look at miracles. That doesn't really happen. They're really looking at healing miracles, especially at the Congregation for the Causes of Saints. And so two miracles are needed, one for beatification, one for canonization, in order to elevate somebody to sainthood. And so we have another question today about miracles used in sainthood causes. So it goes, "Hello, Miracle Hunter. I have a question about miracles used for sainthood. According to Michael O'Neill's book, Exploring the Miraculous, there are 7 criteria. 1, the disease must be serious and impossible to cure by human means. 2, must not be in a stage which is liable to disappear by itself. 3, either no medical treatment must have been given, or it must be certain that the treatment has no reference to the cure. 4, the cure must be spontaneous. 5, the cure must be complete. 6, the cure must be permanent. 7, the cure must be not preceded by any crisis that would make it possible for the cure to be wholly or partially natural." Those are the 7 criteria. My question is, can you clarify the meaning of number 4? Particularly when it comes to 4, I was wondering if the criteria for the healing must be spontaneous, meaning that the cure needs to be immediate and rapid. Thank you, Henry. Well, thanks, Henry, for your question, and thanks for spelling out all those 7 criteria. These criteria come from someone named Prospero Lambertini, and he's an Italian cardinal born in the 1600s who later became Pope Benedict XIV. And that's the same criteria that's still used all these centuries later by the church today. So they haven't updated it. It's the same exact thing. So when we look at number 4, the cure must be spontaneous, the question is a good one, meaning that, you know, if the cure happens over many years, or what does spontaneous mean, really, I suppose? And so in practice, the Catholic Church relies on the opinions of doctors who will consider something about the natural explanation of things when the rate of healing far exceeds what's typical or even within the range of possibilities. And of course, diseases are so very different that the expected rate of recovery is also different. But the essential point of this criterion is that the miraculous healing must happen very quickly, not over the course of many years. And so there have been cases where people have felt a little bit better and a little bit better over many years, and then they would say that their condition has gone away. Those aren't the cases that the Catholic Church considers. It has to be something remarkably and noticeably different than what the normal trajectory would be, and it has to be in fairly short order. So it doesn't have to happen that at the snap of the fingers, the person is 100% better. That doesn't have to happen that way exactly, but it has to happen in a much more rapid way than what's expected. Thank you, Henry, for your question. And if you have a question for the Miracle Hunter, you can send me an email to miraclehunter@ewtn.com, and maybe I'll be answering your question on the air next week. Let's take a look at the 365 Days with Mary project. We do this every week where we look at the Marian devotion of the day. This is a project I've been working on for many years. I've noticed that there was a different miracle of Mary or Marian feast day or devotion or remembrance of Mary that lines up exactly to every day of the calendar year. You might know Fatima May 13th or February 11th is Lourdes, or December 12th is Guadalupe. But believe it or not, there's perhaps a less famous one, but there's one that lines up to every single day of the calendar year. And so for today's day, we have October 10th. It's Our Lady of Mercy from Gallavaggio in Italy in the year 1492. And the story goes that on October 10th in 1492, in Gallavaggio, above Chiavenna, two peasant women who were collecting chestnuts.

Fastnet said they saw a majestic woman who turned out to be the Virgin Mary. She appeared to convert sinners, to remind the faithful to sanctify the holidays, and to pray to do penance. On that very place, a chapel was built, a church followed, and many pilgrims flocked there over the centuries. And a festival is celebrated at that shrine every October 10th, and it's a solemn reminder of this apparition. And that is Our Lady of Mercy from Galvagio in Italy in the year 1492. For more information on this fascinating miracle, or any of the hundreds of other Marian devotions throughout the world, you can check out the website, mariancalendar.com, or 365 Days with Mary. Next, we're going to be looking at a new segment called They Might Be Saints. From miracle workers to martyrs to those ordinary people living extraordinary lives of heroic virtue, these are the people who make us wonder if someday they might be saints. And this, of course, is the tagline from my program, They Might Be Saints, that I host on EWTN, about Americans on the path to sainthood and the search for canonization miracles. You can go to theymightbesaints.com for more information on the different sainthood causes of people that we'll be featuring next on that program. And when we have sainthood news, we're going to announce it in this segment as well. And Pope Francis, very recently, he announced the advancement of the sainthood cause Tuesday of an Italian woman who died in 1997, and she's said to have touched the lives of thousands of people despite suffering from progressive paralysis. Now, the Pope authorized the Congregation for the Causes of Saints on the 29th to promote a decree recognizing a miracle attributed to Gaetana Nuccia Tolomeo, and that paves the way for her beatification. Every time there's a miracle, that automatically de facto sets somebody up for beatification. And he authorized decrees also to other people, four priests who were killed during the Spanish Civil War, and two founders of religious orders. And this was the first time that the Congregation of the Causes of the Saints had promulgated any decrees since its prefect, Cardinal Angelo Becciu, you may have read that in the news, he resigned on September 24th. Now, Gaetana Tolomeo was born on April 10th, 1936, in Catanzaro, the capital of Calabria in Italy. And known as Nuccia, she was confined to a bed or a chair for at least 60 years for her life. And she devoted her life to prayer, especially the rosary, which she prayed many times a day. And many visitors began to come, including priests and nuns and lay people, all for her advice. And so, in addition to the miracle attributed to Tolomeo's intercession, the Pope also recognized the martyrdom of Father Francesco Castro Sojo Lopez and his three companions. The four priests belonging to the diocesan labor priest movement of the Sacred Heart of Jesus were killed in Odium Fidei, or in hatred of the faith, between 1936 and 1938. And now this decree will allow them to be beatified. And the Pope also approved the heroic virtues of Mother Francisca Pasquale Domenech. She lived from 1833 to 1903. She was a Spanish founder of the Franciscan Sisters of the Immaculate, the Mother Maria Dolores Seguera Gestoso from 1921 to 1959, the Spanish founder of the Missionaries of Christ. And the sainthood causes will be searching now for miracles as well, since they're now venerables. Now let's look at the might-be saint of the day. On October 10th, we have Blessed Angela Maria Truskowska. And her story was that she was born in Kalisz, Poland in May 16, 1825, and she was baptized as Sophia Camille. And she was of noble birth, and her parents were well-educated. Her mother, a devout Catholic, had great influence on her faith, and she contracted tuberculosis as a young girl. And it gave her a lot of downtime, so she spent that in reflection. And she felt called to serving God by working with the poor, and those were the street children and the elderly homeless people of Warsaw. And in response to God's call, she became a member of the Society of St. Vincent de Paul, and during the day she worked zealously for the cause of the poor, and at night she prayed, always looking for God's will. And in time, she and her cousin joined together, and in 1855, the two women made private vows and consecrated themselves to the Blessed Mother. And she took the new name, Mother Angela, and the new followers joined. Within 2 years, they formed a new congregation, which came to be known as the Felician Sisters. And as their numbers grew, so did their work, and so did the pressures on Mother Angela. And she served as superior for many years until her health forced her to resign at 44. And she watched the order grow and expand, including missions to the United States and around the world. And after many years,

0: years of suffering from gradual deafness, malignant tumors, and excruciating headaches, Mother Angela died on October 10th in 1899. She was beatified by John Paul II in 1993, with her feast day being October 10th, which is today. And don't forget that this week, EWTN Television will be airing an entire special week of They Might Be Saints episodes, October 12th through 16th at 6:30 p.m. Eastern, so you won't want to miss it. We need to take a short break, but when we come back, we're going to be talking about the Rosary Priest with the famous phrase, the family that prays together stays together. We'll be talking, of course, about Father Patrick Peyton and the new movie Pray. Stay with us for that.
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0: Welcome to the Miracle Hunter radio show on EWTN Radio. This is Michael O'Neill. I'm the Miracle Hunter. We do this series on EWTN. It's called They Might Be Saints, and we feature Americans on the path to sainthood in the search for canonization miracles. And one of the episodes that we did was Father Patrick Peyton's episode, and it was very well received because people are so excited about this man known as the Rosary Priest. You know him as the person who said, the family that prays together stays together. And there's a brand new film out that gets right to the heart of Father Peyton's message of prayer. It's called Pray, the Story of Patrick Peyton. One of the people that we interviewed in that They Might Be Saints episode is Father David Guffey. He's the National Director of Family Theater Productions and Executive Producer of this new film in theaters, Pray, the Story of Patrick Peyton, and he's joining us here today. Welcome to the show today, Father David Guffey.
4: Thank you, Michael.
0: Yeah, it's great to talk with you again, and congratulations on this great film, which is really exciting. It's coming out on October 9th in theaters, and hopefully we'll hang around the theaters for some time, and digitally will be released after that, perhaps next year. But this is a great film because it shines the light on the story of an incredible life, that of venerable, hopefully soon to be blessed, Patrick Peyton. I'm sure this was in the works for some years, the desire to do a big screen production, given that even Father Peyton himself was so devoted to getting the faith out in film.
4: It was. We started, there's been a number of documentaries made about Father Peyton before, but when I started working at Family Theater in 2008, I found a room, we called it the vault, that was full of film canisters and audio tapes and discs with recordings of Father Peyton. Some of them were his shows, radio, TV, and film that had been broadcast, but much of it was footage or audio tape that people had never really heard before. So we started digitizing, and we realized that so much of what he said was so contemporary and would be so helpful to families today, the message of family prayer and seeking unity in the family by praying together, especially the rosary. So we started to digitize, and then about 2015-16, we started plotting things out, but it really got a great start, a great boost when we brought on the great Megan Harrington. Megan Harrington's an incredible woman of faith and an incredible filmmaker who was really the person who put the story together in the film that will be in theaters on October 9th.
0: Wonderful. And people know him as the person who said the family that prays together stays together. And he had an incredible life devoted to the rosary and to prayer. And of course, the name of the film is appropriately titled Pray. And some people might wonder, what is the genesis or the origin of his perhaps obsession or desire in such a great way to travel the world, speak in front of so many millions of people and ask them to pray? Why did he, what were those miraculous origins of the reason why he began that mission?
4: he

0: Well, he grew up in a family that prayed the rosary, and that was a very important part of his life. Came to the United States and sort of discovered his vocation here when he joined Holy Cross, got his degrees, and he was in his late years of seminary, and he was stricken with a severe case of tuberculosis, which was the pandemic of the early 20th century. It really was something. Everyone lived under the threat of it. It killed many, many, many people. There was really no treatment for it at that time till antibiotics came along. He was basically on his deathbed. They'd called in his family. They told him to make his peace with God. And he got a visit from an old priest that had been a philosophy professor of his at the University of Notre Dame. And the priest said, "Pat, I know you have a relationship with God and the Blessed Mother. Rely on her. Trust her. She'll be as good to you as you believe she'll be. If you're a 50%er, she'll be a 50%er, 80%er, 80%er, 100%er, 100%er. And he went in 100%, just giving everything and entrusting everything to the Blessed Mother. Well, almost immediately the next day, he felt the healing. It took a while for him to convince the doctors to do another chest x-ray to convince them. But when they did another chest x-ray, the tuberculosis was gone. And there was no medical explanation of how that could have happened. He goes, it continues with his class to be ordained. He's actually ordained with his older brother, Tom Payton, and is assigned as a chaplain at Holy Cross Brothers High School in Albany, New York. But in the back of his mind is, how do I repay the Blessed Mother for this gift that she's given me? He doesn't want to do it just through devotional life. He wants to do it with his whole life. And he looks at the world. He sees a world that's torn apart by the beginnings of World War II and all the pressures on family with the changes in society. And he wants to give the gift that his family had, the gift of prayer, which had kept them united, had kept them strong, and which ultimately had healed him. And so he started a national family rosary crusade in 1941.
1: How does somebody get a radio show to say the rosary? It seems like it wouldn't be a popular thing to propose. How does he get that show?
0: He started in local radio in Albany, New York. The sisters at the College of St. Rose had an hour on a local radio station, and they offered it to Father Payton to pray the rosary. And as it turns out, it was wildly popular. And so he got the itch to go national. He talked to a lot of people, including Bishop Sheen, Fulton Sheen, and everybody was encouraging, and he just kept asking what he needed to do. Finally, he was ready to go to New York, and he approached the Mutual Broadcasting System, which was the second largest radio network at that time. And he talks them into giving him airtime, and they agree, but they say, you have to have a big star, you have to have this, you have to have that. And Father Payton said, well, who's the biggest star? And they said, well, Bing Crosby. So Father Payton goes home, and on Good Friday of 1945, he cold calls Bing Crosby at his home in Beverly Hills and just asks him to be on the radio show. And Bing Crosby says, I'd love to. I have to check with my agent. Checked with his agent. The Monday after Easter, he called Father Payton and said, I'll do it. And so that was the first radio show, which was broadcast on May 13th, 1945, which providentially was also the day after the peace agreement was signed in Europe.
1: Oh, amazing.
0: It was successful, and then that drove him to Hollywood, where he started the weekly show, which started in 1947.
1: And he didn't stop with radio, did he? I mean, that really propelled him in a big way to look at television, to film. What happened next? How did he expand his outreach with the rosary?
0: Well, kind of two ways. He did. He got into television very early in the late 1940s, and then film in the mid 1950s. But what was happening parallel to the work in media was face to face events, the rosary rallies. Father Payton was really a holy man. He was much in demand as a speaker. He was doing parish missions, and they were getting larger and larger, and there was more and more of a demand. And finally, a bishop, I believe it was in Toronto, Canada, said, let's just do something really big for a big group. So they got an outdoor space, and they had the first rosary rally, which was a huge success. And then they started happening all over the United States and then all over the world. Father Payton was on every continent. I know he did it. A rosary rally on every continent except Antarctica. He went around the world and did hundreds of rallies, and they gathered some in the thousands, some in the millions over the course of his life. In the course of his life, he was seen by 28 million people in person, 28 million

0: people who had attended one of the rallies that Father Peyton had sponsored.
1: Amazing. And how did that, I'm sure he became renowned as the Rosary Priest traveling the world in this way. How did that lead to more work of evangelization through the media?
0: With each of the rallies, the media work and the rallies, I think, fed each other. People had some awareness of Father Peyton because they heard his name on the radio, because they might have seen him on one of the television shows. So that helped drive the Rosary rallies. And the Rosary rallies themselves were not just a single event. The goal wasn't just to get 500,000 people to show up in Golden Gate Park in San Francisco. Each rally had 6 months of preparation before and then a follow-up afterwards. And the 6 months before was to get parishes involved, get them excited. And even people who couldn't attend the rallies, like people who were in prisons or people who were shut-ins because of illness or age, Father Peyton and the organization would ask them to pray for the rally. So when the rally came, there was a lot of support for it. And then afterwards, there were follow-up campaigns within parishes to invite families to commit to family prayer. And his goal that he set in 1941 was to get 10 million families to commit to praying the family prayer together, especially the rosary. And over the course of his lifetime, of course, he far exceeded that. So there was lots of need that came around the rosary rallies as well.
1: We're talking today with Father David Guffey, the National Director of Family Theater Productions and the executive producer of the new film Pray, the story of Patrick Peyton. It is opening in theaters October 9th. And when you made this film, how did you feel that how do you feel the film brought forward the message of Patrick Peyton in a way that nothing else had before? Why was this film so important to really shed light on the life of Patrick Peyton?
0: Great question. There's two things. The first thing is we have more footage of Father Peyton actually speaking at rallies than we've heard before. So people can get the experience of what he sounded like and what he looked like at rallies. So you get more of a sense of the passion and energy of the man. But we didn't want to just have it be about the life of Father Peyton. And I don't think Father Peyton would have wanted that. In the film, we also feature families who we have one family that knew Father Peyton and they had an experience, what they believe is a miracle through his prayer and when he was alive. And then we have three families who are living out the legacy of Father Peyton in the ways that they incorporate family prayer into their home today. And we thought the stories of the people that we've included are compelling because it shows that the message that the family prays together, stays together, is still relevant. The message that Father Peyton's other great message, a world of prayer is a world of peace, is still so relevant. And so the film kind of shows that through telling the stories of these other families.
1: Wonderful. Well, we're so grateful to you, Father David Guffey, for putting together this film, Pray, the Story of Patrick Peyton, and for your great work to keep the work of Father Peyton alive in the world today. We're so grateful to that. And the film opened October 9th in theaters. And then what's the plan for the digital platform, since not everybody will be able to go to theaters at this time?
0: Yeah, it will be released digitally in January of 2021. Just to keep up to date on it for your listeners, if you go to the film website, praythefilm.com, there's a button there. There's a list of theaters there for the theaters that are open, but we'll always keep that posted with the latest updated information about how people can see the film. So we'll have an announcement soon about the digital release in January.
1: Wonderful. Well, thank you, Father David Guffey, for joining us on today's program, and best wishes on the success of this great new film, Pray, the Story of Patrick Peyton.
0: Thank you so much.
1: That's Father David Guffey from the Family Theater Productions. Incredible new film. 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And that's all the time we have for today's show. If you missed any of this episode or want to catch up on past episodes, you can go to ewtn.com and check out the audio archives or download the free EWTN app. I'd like to thank our guest, David Carollo, the executive director of the Blue Army of Fatima, for talking about the greatest miracle in modern

0: history. That is the Sun Miracle of Fatima. And of course, we just chatted with Father David Guffey, the National Director of Family Theater Productions and the executive producer of the new movie in theaters, having started October 9th. That is Cray, the Story of Patrick Peyton. And we talked a lot about St. Faustina in past episodes. And if you have a strong devotion to Divine Mercy or to St. Faustina, and if you've ever wanted to see the places where she lived or lay eyes on the original Divine Mercy image, you can come on pilgrimage with me May 11th through 21st. We'll be going to Poland and Lithuania. That's in 2021. You can check out pilgrimages.com/miraclehunter for more information. And we're going to be going for the 100-year anniversary of the birth of John Paul II. We'll see the original and famous image of Divine Mercy in St. Faustina, sites where she lived, Vatican-recognized Marian apparition sites, two of the most recently occurring approved Eucharistic miracles, and miraculous icons like Our Lady of Częstochowa and Our Lady Gate of Dawn. 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And sign up for the newsletter on miraclehunter.com for more information on miracle stories, where I'll be speaking next, upcoming book releases, and more. And I'd like to thank you for joining me today on Miracle Hunter, where from claims of healings and visions to the world's most inexplicable events, whether you're a believer or a skeptic, the truth is always worth the hunt. 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
3: We have another call. Hello?
4: Hello.
3: Hey, where are you from?
4: I'm from Syracuse, New York. My name is Carol.
3: Good.
4: The question that I have concerns the destruction of the little human embryos for stem cell research. The question is, those little souls, do they go direct to God, whether they're baptized or not?
3: You know, that's a question I'm not too sure anybody can answer it. In the old days, they had a nice solution to people that were not baptized, and that was, what is it?
5: Limbo.
3: Limbo. Okay. And that's a nice thought. It's supposed to be a place of perfect happiness. You know, I don't think anybody even here, most of the thing, I wish I was in heaven, I wish I was dead. Oh, you're just chickening out, that's all. You just don't like the problems you have, you don't like the temptations, you don't like the suffering. And so you cop out by saying, oh, I wish I were dead. Well, if a doctor told you, you'd be sweating all over the place. You know, I mean, it's just a fakey thing. If you were here and the weather was perfect, the food was absolutely wonderful, you didn't have to work, you didn't have to slave over it, there was no heat or cold, everything was perfect, I don't think one person here would wish to go to heaven. What makes you want to go anywhere? Misery. I wish I were younger. Well, you're not. So you got to live with it. I think limbo would have been, and maybe is, there's no doctrine about it, so you can have your own opinion. I would think, though, that aborted children and these and others have to be some kind of martyr. I don't know. Because it's the law of God that they don't want to obey. No matter what reason you give for abortion, it's the law of God. I will not serve. I will not have this baby. I want to be healed, and I don't care what it costs. You see, it's a selfishness that's unbounded. I wouldn't be surprised if when they die and all aborted children were in heaven, you say, well, how do you know that? I don't know that, but I know God is good. I also know that they were unjustly treated. And I also know that I think they're little martyrs. I think they're in heaven, whether they have a martyr's crown or not. The holy innocents didn't know Jesus. They didn't willfully say, I want to die for Jesus. They may have gotten a light, I don't know. You see, and certainly these are holy innocents, all of them.
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2: This is a Messy Family Minute with Mike and Alicia Hernan. 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

0: Hello and welcome to Catholic Answers Live. I am Cy Kellett, your host, and boy, we had a fun Friday. It's always great because Jimmy's here, but who doesn't love talking about the end times? And we got all the questions we could think of about the end times. We gathered them up, and we're going to ask Jimmy about the end times, Bible-related, church tradition-related, some stuff that people came up with that's not in the church tradition-related. Jimmy Akin, our guest for both hours today, and he is senior apologist here at Catholic Answers. He's got a brand new book, Evidence for Christ, How We Know That Jesus is the Messiah, and he's the man behind Jimmy Akin's Mysterious World. Hey, Jimmy Akin, happy Friday.
1: Hey there, and just a special bonus announcement. Everyone who calls in and gets on the air today gets a free copy of Evidence for Christ.
0: Okay. I don't know how many of them. I have a huge list of questions. How many do you expect me to let in? Now I'm going to be the bad guy. I'm going to monopolize you, and then they won't get their books.
1: Yeah, it's not a call-in show today.
0: But it is a fun show, and I think there's very few things that get people as interested as we're going to talk about the end times, the end of the world, the conclusion, the summation, all of that stuff. So
1: you can keep going. I'm sure there are lots of other, you could get even more imaginative with the phrases. It's like the fat lady finally sings.
0: Yes, that's right. The universe kicks the bucket.
1: I was going to say the universe starts pushing up daisies. The world arrives back at its hotel room and finds a mint on the pillow.
0: I never heard that one. pushing up daisies, though, where do you bury a dead universe? It's hard to find a place to bury a dead universe.
1: In the backyard.
0: Oh, okay. I guess so. They allow that, huh?
1: Yeah. Next to the dead dogs and cats.
0: So finds a mint on the pillow. Is that the time?
1: Well, that one I made up. Like I said, getting creative.
0: Wait, you just made that up? That was really good. I think that's going to become a thing now.
1: That would be cool.
0: Jimmy, are we living in the end times now?
1: Well, yes, we actually are. And we have been for the last 2,000 years. If you look in sort of the back of the New Testament in 1 John, the verse, I believe, is 1 John 2:19. John says, little children, because that's how he refers to his readers in this letter. He says, little children, it is the last hour. And many antichrists have gone out into the world, and that therefore we know it's the last hour. So he wrote that in the first century, and it's now the 21st century. So basically, we've been living in the last hour for 20 centuries. And, that's not an issue once you understand how

0: time works prophetically, because as Scripture says, with God, 1,000 years is as a day, and a day is as 1,000 years. Mm. God is outside of time. So time doesn't have any meaning from God's perspective, and that bleeds over into the way prophets communicate sometimes. So when John says it's the last hour, he doesn't, and he never meant it's like, oh, in 59 minutes, you know, the world is up. He never meant that, but you could take it as meaning that they were very close to the end of the world in the first century. And of course, well, that could be quite true once you realize that the universe is the universe is 13.8 billion years old. Mm-hmm. And even if it went on for another million years, that would still be very close to the end. But of course, they didn't have that cosmic time scale in John's day. So you might think, well, he meant that they would, you know, very soon, in a human sense, be coming up on the end. And John may have even assumed that. But there's a difference between what a text assumes and what it asserts. The biblical text, this is something that the Second Vatican Council brings out, but what the truth is that a sacred author is trying to communicate, that's the assertion of the text, and that's guaranteed to be true. But that doesn't mean that everything the sacred author assumed to be true is guaranteed to be true. Sacred authors, like modern authors, can make assumptions, and that can affect the way they express themselves without it being something that's asserted to be true. Like, let's see if I can come up with an example. Let's suppose I assume that Cycelid is staying to save money at the same hotel as the world. And so if I believe that we're at the end of the world, I could say, and Cy Kellett will also find a mint on his pillow tonight.
1: Oh, yeah.
0: But that's not necessarily the case. I guess I could express it a number of different ways, but fundamentally, what an author assumes is not the same as what an author asserts, and it's the latter that's guaranteed to be true. So what is true is that we are in the last phase of God's plan, and we have been for the last 2,000 years. So all the ages that preceded built up to the coming of Christ, then Christ was crucified, died, and rose from the dead, and then he rose up into heaven where he is seated at the right hand of God. And St. Paul says that he must reign, meaning in heaven, until all of his enemies are defeated, the last enemy being death. So we're now in that phase where everything's been done before the defeat of death and the end of the world. So we're in that final phase of the current world order, and we have been since St. John's time. So the truth that John is asserting is that we are close to the end, not in terms of absolute time, but in terms of the sequence of events. You know,
1: yes.
0: It's like if I had a list of, you know, here are 20 things that need to happen before some event in the future, and I say we're getting near the end, we're on step 19 now, there's only one more step and we're right at the end. Okay, we're close in the sense of how many events have we gone through, but there may be a big chronological gap between when step 19 happens and when step 20 happens. And that turns out to be the case, because we're still waiting on the end of the world. And that's good, because if we weren't, you and I wouldn't be here.
1: I know.
0: We wouldn't have been born. We wouldn't exist.
1: Yeah. So in that sense that

0: we're definitely in the end times in the sense of the things that must be accomplished. Mm-hmm. Yeah. But the other sense of are we in the end times, meaning are we going to be seeing
1: absolute chronological time?
0: The answer is what? I don't know, or that's.
1: Well, okay, so, well, this is a new question. Okay. You're asking how much absolute chronological time is left.
0: Yes.
1: And the answer is we don't know because God hadn't told us. Because the period of public revelation ended almost 2,000 years ago, and the deposit of faith that comes to us from Christ and the apostles does not contain information about how much chronological time is left. Now,
0: yes,
1: we were, and I'm sure you'll want to talk about this, we were told that there are certain signs that will precede the second coming of Christ, and we can use those signs as a kind of guideline to how much chronological time might be left. But even then, even when you see the particular signs of the second coming happening, that doesn't mean that we're right at the end. You might think we are, but it still might. There might be a longer chronological span between those. So we have to fall back on what Jesus told us, which was watch. In other words, stay spiritually alert and be ready, because we don't know when it's going to happen. One of the things that Jesus says in the Gospels, and it actually is quoted in St. Paul, is that the coming of the Son of Man at the end of the world will be like a thief in the night. You do not know when it's going to happen. And so we can speculate with certainty.
0: All right. I tell you what, if we take the break right now, could I, when we come back, ask you, what are the signs that we're to look for then? Like, if we accept what you say, that, look, you may begin to see these signs, but you don't know. Does that mean we're in the last 100, 1,000 years? You don't know. What would be the signs to look for? Can I ask you that when we come back from the break?
1: Yeah, absolutely.
0: All right, we'll take a break. Right back with more Jimmy Akin. We're talking about the end times today on Catholic Answers Live.
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0: Welcome back, Catholic Answers Live. The end times. We're trying to get Jimmy to answer every question we could think of about the end times. Jimmy Akin, our guest, as on most Fridays. And we thought, let's have some summer fun and find out all about the end times. So I was going to ask, go ahead.
1: You know, I was thinking about and I don't know exactly how they've titled this show, but the drafts I saw, what stuck in my mind was every question about the end of the world. And I thought, well, that could kind of be over-promising for 2 hours.
0: That's the draft I have too. Yes,
1: it says that. But then I thought about, well, actually, there's a sense in which it can be true, because it's every question about the end of the world depends on how you parse that. It could mean every question that is about the end of the world, meaning it's an exhaustive list of every question anyone could ask, which would clearly be overpromising and thus hyperbole. But if you don't take it as every question that is about the end of the world, but just every question is about the end of the world.
0: Oh, yes. I see where you went linguistically there. Yeah.
1: Yeah. Then we end up with, those are the only kind of questions we're answering today. So there's some ambiguity.
0: Definitely every question about the end of the world then. That's definitely what we are. And I said before I went to the break, I would ask you, what are the signs that we're told will precede the return of Jesus? What signs are we to be attentive for?
1: Well, this is something on which there's a considerable amount of disagreement in the Christian community. Lots of people have proposed lots of different signs. Many of them are based on particular schools of thought that unfortunately are misguided. And so a lot of the things like, there's, going to be this European alliance of 10 nations and all this kind of stuff. That's just, a lot of people believe that. But particularly in a certain segment of the Protestant community, not even the whole Protestant community, just a certain segment. It happens to be a somewhat popular segment here in the United States, but it's mistaken. So what I'm going to tell you is what I think I could say with great confidence signs are, and then I'm going to add one that I think also is a possibility. So in terms of what I can say with great confidence, well, these are things that have to be predicted either in scripture or apostolic tradition. And in terms of what's predicted in scripture, there are basically two signs that I would say are indisputable. The first one is the Jerusalem temple is going to be destroyed. I mean, this is, other than the prediction of his own death and resurrection, this is Jesus's major prediction. It's dealt with in three of the four Gospels in an explicit way. In fact, all three of the Synoptic Gospels, Matthew, Mark, and Luke, they devote a big, huge, honking chunk of text to it. They record Jesus giving a discourse that is all about the destruction of the temple. And that discourse is found in Matthew 24 and Luke 13, Mark 13 and Luke 21. He gave it on the Mount of Olives, so it's called the Olivet Discourse, and it's very clearly about the temple. It begins when Jesus and the disciples are coming out of the temple, and the disciples are looking at the stones the temple is built of, and they're really impressive. They're like huge, and the disciples are going, "Lord, look at these wonderful stones, and isn't this impressive?" And in fact, there was a saying, in later rabbinic Judaism, at least, and it may go back to the first century, that if one has not seen Herod's temple, one has not seen a beautiful building. So it's understandable that they would be impressed. But Jesus says, you see these stones? They're all going to be torn down. And so then they cross the Kidron Valley, which is right next to the temple, and they're sitting on the Mount of Olives looking back at the temple. And the disciples come to Jesus and say, Lord, we need a little bit of closure on that whole pride of the nation temple is going to be torn down subject. Could you clarify a little bit?
2: Can you circle back to that?
1: And

how they fit in. And he indicates that the Jewish people in his day, who had by and large rejected Christ, not all of them, because as Paul points out, I'm a Jew myself, he says, but by and large, Christ was rejected, which is why he ended up crucified. And he said, Paul says that, well, because they rejected Christ, God, you know, has temporarily rejected them in order that God's message may and salvation may come to the Gentiles. And that's what's happening now. But eventually, God's going to turn back to the Jewish people, and they will embrace Christ. So there's going to be some kind of large-scale Jewish conversion in the future. And Paul says if their rejection was life for the nations, then what will their acceptance mean but life from the dead? And so this, we would expect this corporate conversion of the Jewish people to be in proximity to the general resurrection of the dead. And that's the only sign that that we can say with absolute confidence is still in the future. And that corporate conversion is taught by the Catholic Church. It's mentioned in the Catechism of the Catholic Church, for example, that this is something that's going to happen. Exactly what shape it's going to take, we don't know, but it is something that we can confidently look forward to happening. Problem is, we don't know exactly what shape it's going to take, and so we don't know, are we close to that corporate conversion or not? And that makes it hard to guess anything about how close are we to the final end. There is, though, another subject that I would point to that may shed a little bit of light on this. One of the themes in that can be read from a variety of texts, both in the Old Testament and the New Testament, concerns Israel reacquiring sovereignty in its own land. And because, you know, they had the monarchy from the time of King Saul forward, and then they had King David, and his dynasty lasted until the Babylonian exile, and then the Babylonian exile happened, and they lost their sovereignty, or as they might have put it, they lost the kingdom. Mm-hmm. And then Cyrus the Great let them go back to the land, and they had a governor who was a descendant of David named Zerubbabel, but he wasn't a king. And then for a while, you had the Maccabees ruling as kings, and they had a new monarchy for a little while. It didn't last that long. And then the Romans were in charge. The Roman general Pompey the Great was asked to intervene in a dispute between two rulers who came from the family of the Maccabees. And he kind of sorted it out, but at the same time basically took over. Mm-hmm. And so they no longer had sovereignty again. They no longer had a kingdom. And so during the time of Jesus, the apostles are like, are you going to restore the kingdom now? You know, they ask him that right at the beginning of the book of Acts. And so there's this expectation about Israel regaining its sovereignty in its promised land. And that's something that happened in the 20th century. Now, I don't think we can say that it was necessarily prophesied that this would happen. You can read some verses that way, but you can also read them other ways. And there are individuals who would say the modern state of Israel has nothing to do with biblical prophecy. In fact, there are even Jewish individuals who say that. Mm-hmm. But I at least find it striking that after all these centuries of Israel not having sovereignty in its land, it suddenly gets all that back in the 20th century. And so to me, that's a sign that we could be nearer the end

0: than not. I don't know that that's the case, but it could be. Mm-hmm. So I would view that as a suggestive thing. Unfortunately, as St. Paul itself himself says, our redemption is nearer now than when we first believed. So the arrow of time itself guarantees we're always closer than we were.
1: Yes.
0: But the fact that Israel suddenly got its land back is notable to me. And so we might be notably closer to the end than we might otherwise think.
1: I have to say that's not... you said you were going to give us the ones that you were pretty sure of, and it's not.
0: Yeah, that would be the destruction of the temple and the conversion of the Jewish people.
1: It's a very short list, Jimmy.
0: Yeah, it is. It really is. Now, there are other things, like you could predict, okay, maybe there's going to be this Antichrist figure, and we can talk more about him if you like. We can also imagine we'll get into the book of Revelation, so we can talk about that. But those are more debatable in terms of exactly what they mean. And the mere presence of an Antichrist doesn't mean you're chronologically right at the end, because as St. John was talking about in 1 John, there are already many Antichrists. So just because you got Antichrists doesn't mean that we're chronologically at the end. I mean, I could imagine St. John, if he were able to envision the 20th century, saying, oh, you want an Antichrist? Oh, we got bunches of them. You know,
1: it's like we're having to sail on them in the 20th century. Yeah. Okay, exactly. I see. Jimmy Akin, our guest. We're talking about the end of the world. We're talking about the end times. We're talking about the conclusion. We're talking about the universe going to its hotel room and finding a mint on the pillow. We'll continue with that with Jimmy Akin right after this on Catholic Answers Live.
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3: People always ask me, Father, how should we pray? 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
5: Family, a prayer that we pray together is a powerful prayer. 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Today we pray for those who are depressed. O Holy Spirit, Lord of Light, we worship you, whose presence brings love, joy, and peace. Be present to those who are suffering through the darkness of depression. Heal their wounds, their strength renew. On their dryness, pour your dew. Bear the fruits of love, joy, and peace in their souls. Reveal to them the many signs of your goodness. 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Amen.
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0: Welcome back. Catholic Answers Live. Jimmy Akin, our guest. A little bit of groovy music on a Friday in the summertime. Or maybe it's Saturday morning where you are. But then that's some nice Saturday morning summertime music. Either way, it's good. If you got Jimmy Akin, you got to ask him about his mysterious world at some point. What dropped already today on Jimmy Akin's Mysterious World?
1: So today, I didn't go too far from home. I'm here in Fayetteville, Arkansas, which is in the northwest corner of the state, and just a few minutes north is the Missouri border. And in southwest Missouri, so just directly north.

0: north of Fayetteville, there's a town called Joplin. And in 2011, they had a Category 5 tornado. That's the highest category. This tornado descended on Joplin and cut a path through it a mile wide. It also killed between 1 and 200 people, and that's the first time since the 1950s that had happened. But in the aftermath of the tornado, you know, they give counseling to people and stuff, you know, to help them recover. And when they talked to a bunch of the children of Joplin, they said, well, I wasn't afraid because I was being protected by these, by the butterfly people. And they said, who were the butterfly people? And they said, well, they're tall and they have, they glow and they have wings. And so the butterfly people of Joplin, Missouri have been credited with helping many people during this tragic event. And so, and they're widely interpreted as angelic encounters, that like these were guardian angels. And so, today's episode of Mysterious World is about the butterfly people of Joplin, Missouri.
1: Very good. Very good. A slightly unrelated question, but it just came to my mind while you were, is it relatively common for people to see their, I've never seen my guardian angel, Jimmy, at least that I know of. I mean, I guess I could have seen him at 7-Eleven or something, but, Is it common to see your guardian angel?
0: In select circumstances. Now, there's more that I could say about this that I probably shouldn't, since we promised every question about the end of the world.
1: Oh, yeah. Okay.
0: But, in select circumstances, yes, there are places where what appears to be a guardian angel, or at least an angel, shows up. One of those places is in deathbed visions. Mm-hmm. When someone's getting ready to die, or in near-death experiences. And in those cases, the angel it may appear and like escort the person, or say they're about to escort the person into the afterlife. Outside of that, the most common circumstance it happens in is life or death emergencies.
1: So
0: if you think about it, deathbed visions and near-death experiences, those are kind of life or death emergencies too.
1: But when
0: it happens, it tends to happen in life or death emergencies, and it may happen in other circumstances, as you alluded to. We just don't know it's happening.
1: Right.
0: As Hebrews says, some people have entertained angels and not realized it. And we see examples of that happening in the Old Testament. Interestingly, there are, and I've talked about this briefly on a couple of recent Mysterious Worlds, but there may have been a view in the first century that your guardian angel looked like you, or at least could look like you. And this shows up in a few different pieces of literature, or hints about this show up in a few pieces of literature. One of them is the Book of Acts, because in AD 42, Herod Agrippa has Peter in prison and he's waiting to kill him. And an angel shows up at night and leads Peter out of the jail. And at first Peter thinks, I'm having a vision. I'm really still in jail. But then it turns out, no, Peter is really out of jail. And he goes to the house of Mark's mother to let the Christian community know that he's been delivered from jail. And he shows up and he's knocking on the door, and this servant girl named Rhoda comes to the door, and she recognizes Peter and doesn't even stop to let him in. She runs back into the back room where they're having a prayer meeting for Peter, you know, Lord, please help him as he comes to you when he's executed. And she comes in and says, Peter's at the door. Peter's at the door. And they don't believe her. They think it's his angel.
1: Oh.
0: And so

0: So it's been proposed that this may reflect that possible belief that people thought your angel looked like you or could look like you. In which case, the reasoning would be, well, Peter's in jail. He's gonna die. And so the person knocking on the door, that must be Peter's guardian angel. At least that's a possibility for what's going on there.
1: Well, you can check out the butterfly people, possible angelic visitors, on Jimmy Akin's Mysterious World, mysterious.fm, anywhere where you get your podcasts, or check it out on Jimmy's YouTube page, where you can also find the Jimmy Akin podcast. Those drop on Mondays. We're talking about the end times today. And Jimmy, as you were talking about the signs, and it's not a lot of signs that we might look for that Jesus is coming again. You mentioned, well, there's the Book of Revelation. There are things that people point to in the Book of Revelation, and it's impossible to talk about the end times without talking about the Book of Revelation from a Christian perspective. So, what do we believe about the Book of Revelation, and is it just a kind of coded timeline of the future?
0: Well, so you noted that I didn't name that many signs. I only
1: No.
0: named the really high confidence signs. And I alluded to there are a lot of other proposed signs that people in some communities, especially a certain segment of the Protestant community here in America, that they really think are certain. But I said they're based on mistaken views. And a lot of those, not all of them, but a lot of them, they see as coming from the book of Revelation. And I would say that, and I'll explain why, but I would say that the interpretation of Revelation as if it's a coded timeline of events that are still in our future is mistaken. Now, if people would like a longer discussion of Revelation and how we should interpret it than we can go into now. I recently did an episode of Mysterious World on it. It's episode 408. So you can get to it by going to mysterious.fm/408. And it goes into more detail. But basically, there are a number of major interpretations of the book of Revelation. And we can start looking at them by considering what's certain. I find that always a good way to start. What can we say with confidence? And then we can use that to fill in the picture of what is not as obvious. So one of the things that's obvious is the beginning of the book of Revelation deals with the first century. That must at least last from chapter 1 to chapter 3, because in chapter 1, it's kind of the prologue to the book. John tells us about his vision. Then in chapters 2 and 3, we have these messages that are being sent to seven churches in the Roman province of Asia Minor, Ephesus, Laodicea, Smyrna, and so forth. And we know those were churches in the first century. And these messages are being given to these churches in John's day, and they refer to contemporary events. Like, there was a particular Christian who had been martyred in one of these churches, and there was also a woman who falsely claimed to be a prophetess in another one of these churches. And so they're dealing with first century events. And we know these churches didn't continue indefinitely. They're not there today. If you go to Asia Minor today, they're all in ruins. But we can say with confidence the beginning of the book of Revelation, at least through chapter 3, deals with the beginning of the Christian age. Then you look at the other end of the book, and from in chapters 20, 21 and 22, we start to have material. It's not all of chapter 20, but part of it. And then chapters 21 and 22, we have material dealing with the clear end of the world, with the resurrection of the dead and the establishment of the eternal order and so forth. So we can say that somehow between chapter 3 and the back half of chapter 20, we need to get from the first century

to the end of the world. The question is, how do we do that? And here there have been several different proposals for how to interpret that middle part of the book. One proposal is that it is a timeline from the first century to the end of the world. It's like a roadmap of the entire Christian age, and we would be living somewhere in the middle of that roadmap. There are two versions of this roadmap theory. One version says it's a specific roadmap, so you can like look at the symbols that are in the different chapters in the middle of Revelation and say, okay, that's the Muslim invasion of the West, and that's Martin Luther, and here we have the Enlightenment and things like that. The problem with that one is it's entirely arbitrary. The interpretation of the symbols, it's just arbitrary. There is no way to reliably associate these symbols with specific events in world history. And everyone who has tried this has basically had their version of the interpretation of the symbols ruled obsolete because, well, church history keeps rolling on, and people always want to put themselves right at the end. And then a couple, three centuries go by, and, I guess those symbols that earlier author identified, he must have had at least some of those wrong, because we've had another three centuries now. And so this specific timeline view keeps getting falsified, and it is not held by virtually any biblical scholars today. It is still popular a little bit in the Seventh-day Adventist community, but that's about it. So the other version says, well, it is a timeline of church history, but it's not a specific timeline. Instead, it's a general timeline that tells you the kinds of things that are going to exist in every part of church history, but in a general way. So like the middle of the book talks about persecution. Well, there's persecution in every age. And the middle of the book talks about, you know, God's delivering victory. Well, God delivers victories in every age. And so the idea here is that the book does walk you from the beginning to the end in a fairly even pace. It's just that you can only identify themes in the book that apply to particular ages. That view is called idealism. The first view I mentioned, the specific version, that's called historicism. But there are two other views. One view says that that most of the middle part of the book is still in our future. In fact, some people would say as soon as the messages to the seven churches are ended, bang, we're in the future. So the whole of the middle part of the book and the end of the book, that's all future from our perspective. This view is called futurism, and it's a possible view. It's the church hadn't condemned it, and there have been some Catholic futurists in history. It's not a very popular view in biblical scholarship, though. And I think there are a number of good reasons for that. The final major view is the opposite of futurism. It says, well, the front of the book is about the first century, and most of the middle of the book is also about the beginning of church history, and then we have the end of the world stuff at the very end of the book. And you might say, well, then how do we get, if most of the book is about the beginning of church history, how do we get to the end? That's like you would expect there to be a marker for a long period of time stuck in there between the front most of the book and the little future end of the book. And there is a marker for a long period of time, right at the point you'd expect. It's the beginning of chapter 20. It's the millennium. All of a sudden, and 1,000 is a symbol for a lot, or in 1,000 years would be a symbol for a long period of time. And this would make sense. Most of the book is about early church.

0: church history. Then we have this long period of time, and that's where we'd be living. Mm-hmm. And then we have the final end of the world stuff. And that's reinforced by the fact that that interpretation is reinforced by the fact that at the beginning and the end of the book, John tells us the vision is to happen soon. Well, that it doesn't prove it, but it is a, it is evidence that we should interpret most of the book as applying to the first century, because that's how John's audience would understand the word soon. So that view is called preterism, that most of the book is about the first or either the first century or the early part of church history. And that's the view that I support, and that's actually a view that is common. That and idealism are the two that are common in biblical scholarship. So I think it's a mistake to look at Revelation as if it's like a coded timeline of our future. That is not the book's function. The book's function was to alert John's original audience to stuff that was going to be happening soon from their perspective.
1: All right. We're talking end times with Jimmy. I got to take a quick break. When we come back, I want to ask you if, now I know the answer is no, but I want to, you're going to have to tell me how we get to the no. Did Jesus
0: get, I don't even know the question yet. You're ahead of me.
1: But I know that the answer is no, even so, because the question is, did Jesus get prophecies wrong about the end of the world? So, since I know he did not, we've got to look at some prophecies and say, well, in what's, how do I interpret this and not think that he got something wrong? We'll do that when we come back. The prophecies of Jesus about the end of the world as we continue our show about the end of the world with Jimmy Akin on Catholic Answers Live.
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0: Welcome back to Catholic Answers Live. Jimmy Akin, our guests. And we're talking about the end of the world. And we got a whole bunch of questions about the end of the world. We said, let's ask Jimmy all these questions for a fun Friday. But, you know, in all honesty, it also, this, yes, Jimmy Akin about the end of the world, it will have a second life on the internet. So that, we'll get these questions will also get their YouTube turn and internet turn. But did Jesus get end of the world prophecies wrong?
1: No. What do you think?
0: I would say no.
1: Oh, well, then we're in agreement.
0: So can we walk through some of the ones that people say, well, Jesus got that wrong? For
1: yeah.
0: Okay. So, well, let me give you a few. Matthew chapter 16. Truly, mm-hmm. I say to you, there are some standing here who will not taste death before they see the Son of Man coming in His kingdom.
1: Okay, so there are, now, since this is in one of the Synoptic Gospels, one of the things we always got to do is compare it to what we find, because you quoted Matthew. Mm-hmm. We need to see, is a passage in one of the Synoptic Gospels paralleled in one of the other Synoptic Gospels? And if so, what light might the other passage or passages shed on this one? Because the Synoptic Gospels need to be read in harmony with each other. Well, one of the things you find is that this

0: statement about there are some standing here who won't taste death, that's found in all three of the synoptics. It's in Matthew, which you just quoted, it's in Mark, and it's in Luke. Now, I can imagine several different ways of taking this, but I'm going to explain one way that clearly would not be a mistaken prophecy. Because one of the things you find in all three of the accounts of this is that a very specific thing happened right after. It's the same event in all three Gospels. It's the transfiguration of Jesus. So Jesus gives this statement, and then we have the transfiguration. And beyond that, in all three Gospels, it suddenly says how many days afterwards the transfiguration happened. Now, they could measure days a little differently than we do because they have a different metrology than we do. Metrology is the study of measurements. And so their system of measurement was a little different than ours. But how many times can you think, Sykelet, and there are a few, but how many times can you think in the Gospels they suddenly announce how many days it was between different events? Outside of Passion Week, does that happen? Is that common?
1: No, I can't think of
0: it. No.
1: I can't think
0: of it. Yeah, it's not common.
1: Yeah.
0: And so when you say, and this many days later, this happened, it strongly suggests a connection between the two events. And so if that's the case, well, then we might want to read this statement about the Son of Man coming in his kingdom or with power or other language from Mark and Luke in light of the transfiguration that then happened and say that's what he's talking about. And there were people who were standing right with him at the time he gave the prediction, namely Peter, James, and John, who were eyewitnesses of the transfiguration. So I would say that that is a plausible reading. Now, I can imagine, you know, different arguments one can pose about it, but it seems to me you can't just say he got this wrong, because there is a very plausible case here that he was talking about the transfiguration where his kingdom and power and glory were all manifested like a week later, and all three of the Gospels then say, and a week later this happened.
1: Yeah, that's a very clear connector sentence, like this or a phrase. Are there others? I realize some of these you may have gone over, some of the ones that I collected. So are there other prophecies that are common where people say, well, Jesus is clearly making a mistake there, or that's problematic because it didn't come true by the end of the world?
0: Yeah, there are. Another example would be... some people, and this is actually true more in the dispensational community that we may talk about more next hour, but they'll say Jesus predicted that not one stone would be left upon another from the temple, and the Wailing Wall is still there. Now, they're not going to say he was wrong. They're going to say that final destruction of the temple must still happen in our future. But the problem is the Wailing Wall or the Western Wall is not part of the temple. It's the platform the temple sat on.
1: Right.
0: And
1: right,
0: what Jesus said about every stone of the temple getting torn down, that happened. He didn't say, oh, and its foundation is going to be completely dismantled too. That's going beyond what the text said.
1: Got it.
0: Also, another one is in Matthew 26, Jesus says that he's talking to the high priest, and he says, hereafter you will see the Son of Man seated at the right hand of power and coming on the clouds of heaven.
1: Right.
0: And that is, people say that's wrong because Caiaphas, the high priest, the second coming did not occur in Caiaphas's lifetime, but Jesus said, you're going to see this, except... what Jesus says is a little different in Greek. If you look at the Greek, what he says is, from now, you're going to see this. He's not talking about a distant future event. He's talking about something that's going to happen now, and you're going to see this continuing into the future. And when you and biblical scholars of all persuasions recognize that here Jesus is referring to Daniel 7, and I'll tell you more about that on the other side of the break.
1: We're talking about the end of the world. I'll tell you what, too. You can't have Jimmy Akin talking about the end of the world and not ask him all about the rapture, all about the Antichrist. He's alluded to some of these things, but we'll get to them all in the second hour. Hang on, there's lots more of the end times to come. That's a weird way to say it, but the end times, yes, we've got lots of end times left for the second half of the show. Jimmy Akin, our guest. And, oh, he's got a brand new book out, Evidence for Christ, How We Know That Jesus is the Messiah. Get that. And we'll be back right after this.

0: This is Dale Alquist. When G.K. Chesterton was asked why he became Catholic, he said, "To get rid of my sins. Only the Catholic Church can do that." He said that when a man steps out of the confessional, he's 5 minutes old and his whole life has just started over again. When we confess our sins, our souls are wiped clean. We get to start all over again.
1: The wisdom of Mother Angelica.
2: You know something about that new commandment the Lord gave us? You know what it says? That I should love you as much as the Father loves Jesus. But it doesn't say anything about you loving me. How do you like that? He didn't say you got to go around loving somebody. He said, I have to love you as much as the Father loves me. He didn't say, now you're going to get a return of love. In fact, he said, if you do that, if you love those who love you, the pagans do that. If you invite somebody to dinner and hope they invite you back, he said, the pagans do that. You got to invite people to dinner, won't invite you back. They don't have anything to invite you for. See, God doesn't think the way we do. We're so far away from the way God thinks.
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4: As a Catholic talk show host and speaker and author, I'm often asked, how should we pray? How do we pray? Really? It's up to you, and that's between you and the Lord. We have wonderful, wonderful formalized prayers in the Catholic faith, such as a rosary, the Lord's Prayer, novenas, but you can also just open up your heart and say, Lord, help, SOS. It's as simple as that. How you pray is really up to you. Ask the Lord how you should pray, and He'll answer you.
5: This is Father Dermot Roach. Prayer moves mountains. Prayer is always answered in the Lord's way, not ours. It has a power to change hearts, to convert, to heal, and unite. In the name of the Father, and of the Son, and of the Holy Spirit, amen. Heavenly Father, author of life, hear our prayer to end the scourge and darkness of abortion. 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Touch the hearts considering abortion and help them to convert. Pour your healing balm on those affected by this tragedy and give them peace. Mary, Mother of God, intercede for us. Amen. In the name of the Father, and of the Son, and of the Holy Spirit. Amen.
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1: One of the most terrifying experiences in life is teaching your teenager to drive. My daughter has this tendency to focus her attention right on the hood of the car. You see, she thinks that by focusing on the car itself, she'll keep it going in the right direction. Of course, there's no surer way to crash. Thankfully, she's slowly getting it. You only get where you want to go by fixing your eyes far ahead of your car. When you do that, you end up steering in the right direction. That's why worship is so important. We need a focal point that's far beyond ourselves to give us perspective and to keep our lives heading in the right direction. That focal point is the majesty and greatness of God. Try starting each day with your favorite worship song. And when you pray, don't just ask for stuff. You might end up more stressed than when you started because you sat in the presence of your problems and forgot the greatness of God. This is Chris Stefanik from RealLifeCatholic.com.

0: Welcome back, Catholic Answers Live. Boy, did you join us on a good day. Thanks for being here, first of all. We really like doing this, and we appreciate that you spend the time with us. But we decided on a Friday, ask Jimmy Akin every question we could ask him about the end times. And we are halfway through that and having a great time, and I'm glad you're here with us. We've still got the Antichrist and the rapture to come, and other things as well. Right now, we are on Jesus's prophecies. And did he make mistakes about his end time prophecies? Of course, Jimmy says no, but he's explaining some of that. And one of the things that Jesus says in the 26th chapter of Matthew's gospel is, "You will see the Son of Man coming." From now, you will see the Son of Man seated at the right hand of the power and coming on the clouds of heaven. And you were explaining what that likely meant, what Jesus was saying there.
1: Yeah, so that's an allusion, and this is widely agreed upon in biblical scholarship, even among secular biblical scholars, but that's widely recognized as being an allusion to Daniel chapter 7. In Daniel chapter 7, Daniel sees this vision of these beasts that represent pagan empires, and they're having this fight among themselves. And then after the fourth beast, he sees God in heaven. And he refers to God in this chapter as the Ancient of Days, because God precedes all of these pagan empires and stuff. So he sees the Ancient of Days up in heaven, seated on his throne. And then he says, "I saw one like a son of man riding on a cloud. And he came to the Ancient of Days, and he was presented to the Ancient of Days, and he was given a kingdom and power and dominion and so forth." So what we see in this passage is this one who looks like a son of man. He doesn't look like one of the beasts. He looks like a son of man, is presented to God in heaven, and he's given dominion. And there's no mention here of him descending down to the earth and reigning on earth. What Daniel sees is he rides up to God on a cloud. And by the way, riding clouds is a symbol of divinity. God is depicted as the cloud rider. Mm-hmm. And so he's up in heaven. He looks like he's human. But the mere fact he says he looks like a son of man, looks like a human, that's a sign that he's not just a human.
0: Yeah.
1: You could say, "I saw a son of man riding on a cloud." The fact that he says one like a son of man suggests there's more going on here. So he sees this son of man figure riding up to God in heaven, and he's given dominion. Now, God is sitting on his throne. He's got dominion, and so the implication is the Son of Man, you know, sits on a throne up in heaven and has dominion too. And even though some folks misread this passage,

0: passage, there's nothing here about the Son of Man coming back down to earth. So when Jesus says, from now you will see the Son of Man seated at the right hand of power and coming on the clouds of heaven, that's what he's alluded to. And he's indicating, from now on, I'm going to be seated at the right hand of the Father.
1: Yeah.
0: And that's up in heaven. So this is not a prediction of the end of the world. This is a prediction of the intermediate stage between Christ's ascension and the end of the world, where he reigns from heaven until all of his enemies are defeated, just the way St. Paul said. So that's what Jesus is predicting here. He's not predicting the second coming. He's predicting his exaltation to sit next to the Father in heaven and reign from there.
1: All right. Those are Jesus's prophecies, not all having to do with the end times. And so it may be that in many cases, what we're doing is we're reading the end times into the prophecy when what Jesus was talking about something else. But now let's move to, I don't know, I would call these kind of traditions or things that are just out there in the zeitgeist, that this is, that Christians believe these, and not all of them I think we do believe. So let me just start with the rapture, if I could.
0: Mm-hmm. Okay. You I think you can, so I'm not going to stop you.
1: Okay. Do Catholics believe in the rapture?
0: Well, it depends on what you mean. Now the one of the things that I always try to do in my apologetics is rather than just assuming an oppositional point of view to non-Catholic perspectives, I like to look for common ground and say, okay, what can we agree on here? Because there's a particular verse that people who do talk about the rapture point to. That verse is in 1 Thessalonians 4. In particular, it's 1 Thessalonians 4:17, where St. Paul says that at the second coming, the dead will be raised first, and those of us who are alive will be caught up to be with Christ, and we're going to be with him forever. Okay, so that, if you want to call that the rapture, well, then, yeah, Catholics believe in the rapture because we believe that 1 Thessalonians 4:17 is part of the Bible. So whatever it means, we believe it. And therefore, if all you mean by rapture is the event that Paul refers to in 1 Thessalonians 4:17, well, yeah, we believe in it. Problem is, most folks who talk about the rapture, who use that term, don't just believe what's stated in 1 Thessalonians 4:17. One of the things you'll notice is after we get caught up to be with Christ in heaven, Paul doesn't say what happens next. I mean, do we go back to heaven? Do we hang out in the atmosphere? Do we come back down to earth? You know, what happens after that? He doesn't tell us. And people who use the term rapture a lot, they tend to assume that once we meet Christ, we're going to go back to heaven. And we're going to hang out in heaven for a period of some years. Some people say seven. Some people say a little, you know, less than seven. But we're going to hang out in heaven while all hell breaks loose on earth. Mm-hmm. And then at the end of that period, we're going to return with Christ from heaven, and he's going to slay the Antichrist, and then he's going to physically reign on earth, usually from Jerusalem, for a literal 1,000 years before the resurrection of the dead, and thus the end of the world. So this event, on the view of the people who talk a lot about the rapture, is not at the end of the world. It's more than 1,000 years before the end of the world. And that's a problem, because if you study the way Paul discusses the coming of Christ in 1 and 2 Thessalonians, Paul makes it real clear he's talking about the end. the final end.

0: the resurrection and all, of the dead and all that stuff. So he's not talking about something more than 1,000 years earlier. Mm-hmm. And so if you build in all this extra content into the rapture, where it's an event that precedes the end of the world by more than 1,000 years, and Jesus just like dips down into the atmosphere and goes right back to heaven. Okay, Catholics don't believe in that, because that's not taught anywhere else in Scripture, and it's actually contradicted by the surrounding context in 1st and 2nd Thessalonians. So, no, Catholics don't believe that. If that's what you mean by the rapture, no, Catholics don't believe it. But if all you mean is at some point in the future we're going to be caught up to be with Christ, well, yeah, we believe that. The question then is still left, well, what happens after that? And on the historic Christian view, because this idea of the rapture, as I've just articulated it, is a very new thing in Christian history. The historic view of not just Catholics, but Eastern Orthodox and Oriental Orthodox, and even all of the historic Protestants, was after we get caught up to be with Jesus in heaven, in the sky, then he's going to continue to come down to earth. And that's when the resurrection of the dead happens, and he reigns forever on earth. And there's actually, if you read biblical scholars on this, they will point out that what Paul's talking about here is based on a custom that they had back in the Roman Empire. The custom was, if you have, like, if you're, let's say you're living in Rome, and Caesar is coming back to Rome. Let's say he's just gone off to conquer the Germans or something.
1: Okay.
0: And all those uppity Germans. And he's now conquered them and he's coming back to Rome. Well, of course you're going to throw him a party, you know, or what they used to call a triumph. And so he's on his way back to Rome. You're going to have this big party. But do you want to wait until he gets all the way back to Rome, or do you want to maybe go the extra mile and show him how excited you are for him by journeying out on the highway a little bit to meet him before he gets to the city? Well, that's what the Romans did. If they had, it didn't have to be Caesar. If there's a visiting dignitary, they'd, to show respect for him, they'd go out on the road and meet him before he arrives at the city, and then they would escort him back. We even see that happening with St. Paul himself. It's in the last chapter of Acts. St. Paul has been on this big journey to get to Rome, and when he's finally approaching Rome, the Christian community at Rome sends representatives to meet Paul before he gets to the city, and then they escort Paul back to the city. So this was a well-known custom, and scholars will point out, well, that's what Paul's referring to here. Jesus is coming to earth to reign on earth, not for 1,000 years, but for all eternity. And as he's coming back, we're caught up to meet him and then escort him back. And that's the historic Christian understanding of what this passage is referring to.
1: All right, I've got a couple more rapture questions. I'm going to take a quick break. We'll come back with a couple more rapture questions, and then we're going to continue with every question we can think of about the end times for Jimmy Akin on Catholic Answers Live.
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1: Welcome back. Catholic Answers Live. Jimmy Akin, our guest. We're asking him every question we could come up with about the end times. And we were just talking about the rapture and a proper understanding of the rapture from a Catholic perspective. But this idea of...
2: Yeah, and you came up with a bunch of questions. We're not going to get to all of them today. So you know what that means.
1: More fun
2: sequel time.
1: All right.
2: Even, you know, so yeah. It's like the end times. Now even more end.
1: Yes. Now even... That's right. With more, with extra end. All right. So this idea, the popular idea of rapture, not the one that you talked of a proper understanding, but the popular idea of the rapture, where did this come from?
2: Well, like I alluded to just a few moments ago, it's a recent thing. This was not something that the early Christians believed in. You won't find this in the church fathers. You won't find it in the medievals. You won't find it in the Protestant community after the Reformation. Where it first starts to show up is in the early 1800s, like about the 1820s. There was a group, it was a prophetic movement known as the Irvingites over in the United Kingdom. And they began to talk about this. The exact beginning of it's a little disputed, but it eventually became a view that was adopted by a man named John Nelson Darby, who was associated with a group called the Plymouth Brethren. And that kind of served as the launching pad for this idea, and it became popular after that. So this is something that's basically, you know, 1820s. It's now the 2020s, so it's basically a 200-year-old idea, and you won't find it before that.
1: All right, so if I may, we sometimes hear about dispensationalism. And if you could describe to me, what is dispensationalism, and is this also a modern invention, or is this older?
2: Yes, no, this dispensationalism, so this is one of the schools of thought that I was alluding to that is mistaken, and dispensationalists typically have lots of different signs that they think will precede the future. A lot of them are based on their, you remember I talked about futurism as one of the interpretations of Revelation?
1: Yeah.
2: Well, dispensationalists are futurists. Now, there are other futurists who are not dispensationalists. And so you have regular futurism and dispensational futurism. Dispensationalism is a school of thought. It deals with more than just the last things, but it's famous for dealing with the last things, and it does focus on them a lot. It grew out of the thought of that guy I mentioned, John Nelson Darby.
1: Okay.
2: He, like I said, was associated with the Plymouth Brethren over in the UK, but his thought ended up influencing an American named Cyrus Ingersoll Schofield, or C.I. Schofield. And Schofield did something interesting. He took a Bible and he published a Bible, but he didn't just publish the biblical text and, you know, the usual cross references and maybe, you know, Bishop Usher's chronology. He didn't do that. He went beyond that, and he put footnotes and introductions into his Bible that taught what he believed, and what he believed was dispensationalism. So it got into the notes of a popular Bible. And this was a bit scandalous to a lot of people in the Protestant community at the time. I mean, what do you mean adding to God's word?
1: Right.
2: You know, I mean, that's like that Catholic thing to do. You know, they want to put explanatory notes in their Bibles, but we want the pure, unadulterated word of God. And so this, the idea of having a study Bible, which is what this was, an early version of a study Bible, that was actually scandalous and got a good bit of pushback. But it became a popular Bible here in America. And as a result, since it taught dispensationalism, dispensationalism

0: in the 1990s, and you know, that's when the late great Planet Earth came out and when the Left Behind series came out. And subsequent to that, they're still dispensationalists, but the other schools of thought on the end times have been growing in popularity, and dispensationalism has been fading. Like I said, dispensationalism deals with more than just the last things. In fact, that's why it's called dispensationalism. The idea is that there are chunks of history that you can divide history up into these different chunks, and in each chunk or dispensation, God kind of rewrites the rules of how he relates to mankind a little bit. And so that's why it's called dispensationalism, because it focuses on these different ages or dispensations. And of course, the future millennium is one of the big future ages that they're expecting.
1: All right, just a couple things on that Catholics tend. This is in. I suppose we're mostly when we talk about the rapture in that way or dispensationalism, we're talking about popular level Protestant beliefs of a certain kind. And now a couple on popular level Catholic beliefs to see what you think of them. One is that there will be an illumination of conscience or a warning. What is this, and when does it happen?
0: Well, okay, so the idea here for people who may not be familiar with it is that at some point in the future, there will be an event where God gives everyone a sudden simultaneous insight into the state of their soul. So it's like you're going about your business, everybody's doing their normal stuff, and then one day, all of a sudden, wham! God gives a supernatural download into everybody's mind simultaneously, where you can see your own spiritual state. Am I in a state of grace? Am I not in a state of grace? What are my sins? What do I need to work on? What are my flaws? What are my virtues? And so it's basically like a divinely guided examination of conscience that everyone in the world gets all at once. So that's the concept of the so-called illumination of conscience or warning. Because a lot of people, if their consciences were illuminated, well, it would give them some warning about some changes they need to make. Well, okay, where did this idea come from? It is not in the Bible. It is based on alleged private revelations. And so, right from that, it is not a mandatory belief. The church does not teach an illumination of conscience or a warning event. It is because it never teaches anything that comes from private revelation, because it's private revelation. It's not public revelation. So this idea does not come to us from Christ and the apostles. If it is something that God has communicated to us, he's only communicated it to us through like visionaries and so forth in more recent times. The question, though, is, well, has God communicated it? Now, there are a lot of folks who are very enthusiastic about different proposed visionaries, who report receiving private revelation. The problem is, I've done an extensive look at the alleged basis for the illumination of conscience, and I'd love it to happen. I'd love God to give everybody a personal spiritual examination of conscience, and it would do a lot of good for souls. So I would be in favor of God doing it. But when you look at the evidential basis for this, it tends to be unapproved apparitions, not approved ones, or it tends to be rumors that, like, oh, well, this famous visionary said something, like Padre Pio said something, and you check with his order, and it's like, no, Padre Pio never said that. Or it tends to be debatable about what's even being talked about here. So, I did an episode on the illumination of conscience. It's episode let's see, it's episode 122. So you can go to mysterious.fm/122 and get a detailed look at the illumination of conscience or warning.

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1: All right, I got one other I'm going to ask you about when we come back. But before we go to the break, Jimmy Akin, our guest, we're talking about the end times. Every question we could come up with on the end times today. But before we go to the break, Jimmy, will you tell me what dropped on the Jimmy Akin podcast on Monday of this week?
0: Yeah, so this Monday, I released an episode about when the Gospel of Matthew was written. And I can pin it down pretty precisely, I think. And it's earlier than a lot of people think. Coming up this next Monday, so just after the next 2 days, on this coming Monday, I have a look at the SSPX, the Priestly Society of St. Pius X, and what just happened with them and what its implications are.
1: 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You can also find the Jimmy Akin's Mysterious World podcast, or get it wherever you get your podcasts. A new episode each Monday. Jimmy's busy. A new episode each Monday there, a new episode each Friday for Jimmy Akin's Mysterious World, and then the other podcasts he's on. It's too many to list. So check those out each week, a couple times each week. All right, we'll come back. I'm going to ask about the 3 days of darkness. We're talking about popular beliefs at the moment about the end of the world. And after the 3 days of darkness, I'm going to ask everything I can think of about the Antichrist. We'll do that after this on Catholic Answers Live.
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5: This is a digital moment with Sandra McDevitt. Did you know how St. Rose of Lima acquired the name of Rose? St. Rose was born in Lima, Peru, 1586, and named Isabel Flores de Oliva. Here is why she was called Rose. A servant Mariana, while minding the infant, saw her face momentarily transfer into a rose. Nearby children claimed to have seen a rose hovering above the child's head. Rose's mother took this as a sign from heaven she should be called Rose. St. Rose led a life of deep piety and acts of charity, and at her funeral, the scent of roses filled the church. Canonized in 1671, she was the first person born in the Americas to be declared a saint. She's patron of South America and Flores. Her feast day, August 23rd. I'm Sandra McDevitt for EWTN Radio.
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0: There it is. A little bit of groovy music for you on this Friday afternoon. Jimmy Akin, our guest. We're talking about the end times. That's very happy music for the end times. I guess that's somewhat appropriate. The end times, it's not all bad. A lot of good stuff.
1: Well, Jesus comes back. Yeah. So that's something to have happy music for.
0: We tend to focus on the negative, but it's a very positive thing when Jesus comes back. All right, 3 days of darkness, Jimmy. I don't know if this is entirely related.
1: Yeah, I remember that. That was like back in 1976 or something. When all the power went out and there was 3 days of darkness in New York City.
0: That's not the night they drove old Dixie down, was it? Is that a different?
1: That's a different night.
0: That's a 70s song, though, that I remember.
1: Yeah.
0: All right, so what is it? What's the 3 days of darkness? Do we believe in it as Catholics? Are we supposed to believe in it? And is it related to the end times?
1: Okay, so this is another idea that is derived from reported private revelation. So it is not obligatory belief among Catholics. Whether you choose to believe it is going to be based on your evaluation of the evidence. The basic idea is that at some point in the future, perhaps in conjunction with the so-called illumination of conscience, perhaps not in conjunction with it, but at some point in the future, all light on earth is going to stop working and we will have 3 days of darkness. So the sun will not rise, or at least it'll be blocked out. Its light will somehow be stopped from reaching us, and man-made sources of light, like, you know, ordinary fires and stuff, at least in popular accounts, won't work. According to some, now this is not true of all the reports of the 3 days of darkness, but in some accounts of the 3 days of darkness, there is an exception, which is candles made from beeswax. And some people would even say, oh, no, even a candle of beeswax isn't good enough. It's got to be a candle of beeswax that's blessed by a priest. And Laura Horn, Trent Horn's wife, did a really great comedy video about this. It's like, well, if the 3 days of darkness, fire won't burn unless it's a candle of beeswax that's been blessed by a priest. How are you supposed to light that candle? I mean, yeah. The 3 days of darkness got to start, and then, you know, any fire that's going at that point will shut off. So how are you supposed to get fire to light the candle? That's the basic idea. And allegedly, during these 3 days of darkness, there will be, demons roaming around the streets and maybe devouring people and, you know, all that good horror movie stuff. And according to various sources, and there's no definitive source on this, so there are lots of different ideas about it, but according to various different interpretations, you're going to need to stay inside your house. You're going to need to shut your shutters. You're not going to want to go out or look out of the house, or you might be struck dead, or, you know, all kinds of bad stuff. Mm-hmm.

0: it's the same deal. Either the material is not approved, or it is falsely attributed to someone who has a good reputation, or it involves, because people will also say, ooh, one of the plagues of Egypt involved darkness. Yeah, and that's in the past. That there's no prophecy there about anything in our future. So there's not a good evidential basis for this. I wrote a piece a while back that you can find at jimmyakin.com called Will There Be 3 Days of Darkness? And so you can find that by Googling Jimmy Akin, Will There Be 3 Days of Darkness? And I go through the evidentiary basis. And as with the illumination of conscience idea, it is not solidly grounded, especially not in approved church literature, in approved private revelations. Also, I'll mention something I don't mention in the article because I found it more recently, but individuals who are at least favorable to the 3 days of darkness historically have raised a possibility that a lot of the modern fans of it don't seem to raise, which is, how do we know this is talking about literal darkness? Maybe it's talking about spiritual darkness or something like that. Maybe it's a symbol. The darkness is a symbol of a spiritual reality rather than a literal reality. Mm-hmm. At least that's a possibility I've seen raised by a supporter of it from the 1930s who seemed favorable towards it, but raise this as a possibility. My fundamental problem, though, is we just don't have a solid evidentiary basis for this.
1: All right, on to the everybody wants to know about the Antichrist. So on to the Antichrist we go. We're talking about the end times.
0: He's a popular guy.
1: He's unfortunately Antichrist very popular. Life's not a popularity contest though. So who or what is the Antichrist?
0: Well, this hadn't been settled definitively. So what I can, and it's a complicated issue. If you, like I always want to do, I want to go to what can we say with certainty? What can we say with confidence and then build out from there? So a starting point for what we can say with confidence is, of course, Scripture. And so a beginning question is, well, is there an Antichrist referred to in Scripture? And the answer is yes. The term Antichrist, Antichristos in Greek, appears a handful of times in Scripture. It's something like 4 times. And all of those occurrences are in the letters of John, in 1 John, and then in either 2nd or 3rd, I believe it's 3rd John, but it's one of the two shorter ones. All of them, and it's only a handful, but all of them are in the epistles of John. And so that's what we can build on with certainty about the Antichrist. And when we read those passages, it is not 100% clear what he means. It can be taken more than one way. One of the things John says, he's writing to his audience, and he says, children, you've heard that Antichrist is coming. And that could mean a specific figure is coming, or it could mean that that some kind of movement or something is coming. Like if I said, little children, you've heard that Stalin is coming, well, there I would be referring to, let's say, we're in some land that Stalin, invaded. I could say, you've heard that Stalin is coming. And well, there I'm referring to a specific person. But I also could say, little children, you've heard that communism is coming.
1: Mm-hmm.
0: And there I'm not referring to a specific individual. I'm referring to a movement. So even in John, it's not 100% clear.

0: here, is he talking about, when he says Antichrist, is he talking about a single individual or not? In fact, as the verse that I mentioned earlier says, there are many Antichrists. That's how we know it's the last day. So you could say, okay, there are many individuals that are against Christ or Antichrist. And so this is like a movement rather than a specific person. And actually, the Catechism of the Catholic Church, and I've mentioned this before and I'll mention it again just because I think they missed such an opportunity. If you want to find what the Catechism says about the Antichrist, you need to go to paragraph 676, and they missed it by 10. They should have just renumbered the paragraphs and made it paragraph 666.
1: They could have done it. They could have done
0: it. So close.
1: Yeah.
0: Yeah. But they didn't. So, the Catechism actually preserves the ambiguity about is the Antichrist a person or a movement. But whatever it is, whether it's a person or a movement, it's against Christ. The Catechism describes it as a false messianism that's going to offer mankind an apparent solution to its problems at the price of abandoning the truth. Now, why do people talk so confidently about there being a single Antichrist? Because, you know, when people talk about the Antichrist, they're talking about a single individual. That's what they're imagining. Well, there are a few reasons for that. One of them is that's been the majority opinion in church history. Most Christians, whether they're Catholic or Protestant or Orthodox, most Christians have assumed there will be a single individual. They'll acknowledge, yeah, there are other antichrists, just like John says, but there's like one big one. Just like there were a bunch of anointed people in ancient Israel, so you got lots of little messiahs, but there's one big messiah. In the same way, you got a lot of little anti-messiahs, but one big anti-messiah. And the reason for that is there are certain other passages, both in the Old Testament and in the New Testament, that speak of a single individual as like the enemy of God's people. You see this in the book of Daniel, for example, where the pagan ruler and persecutor Antiochus Epiphanes is depicted symbolically in the book of Daniel as a persecutor of God's people. But it's clear Daniel is talking about Antiochus Epiphanes. And then when you read the letters of St. Paul, he refers to someone as the man of lawlessness or the man of sin, who also, he's an individual, he's a man. So you got that. And then you read Revelation, and it has this figure, the beast from the sea, or the beast, who also persecutes God's people. And you look at these different texts, and they all seem to involve a personified enemy of God and his people. They're not called the Antichrist anywhere else, though. But the idea developed based on these other texts that before the end of the world, there will be a great opposer of God and his people. There will be a movement, but it's going to be led by a single individual. And then people borrowed the name Antichrist from the letters of John and applied it to that individual. And so these days, the way people normally use language, the term Antichrist and the beast and the man of sin or the man of lawlessness, all the same guy. So they've been conflated from these different texts. Whether you should conflate them is another question, but that's how this concept developed in Christian history.
1: Well, can I ask that other question? Do you think we should conflate them, or do you think we should not conflate them?
0: I think that the shape of the future, I mean, always in motion the future is. So I don't think God has told us necessarily enough to be specific about this.
1: All right.
0: So I'm, for now at least, now I may be convinced of some concrete position in the future, but I don't like telling God what he can and can't do. So I'm open on this. Maybe

0: they are all the same thing, or maybe they're not. The fact that there are some similarities could suggest it, but the fact that they're not all called the same thing could not suggest it. So I'm keeping my options open and my powder dry just in case the Antichrist shows up.
1: It does seem like not telling God what he can do is it seems like a sensible policy, Jimmy. I'm going to put that in the
0: Boston, bossing God around is something I've never approved of.
1: All right, we'll take a quick break. I got some more Antichrist questions and more end of the world, general end of the world questions for Jimmy Akin right after this.
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1: Jimmy Akin, our guest, the end times, our topic. We've been working our way through all the questions we could about the end times, and you do hear this claim that by that the end of the world will be under the domination, I suppose, of or maybe will be offered the domination of one world government and one world religion at the end of the world. Is that true? Is there evidence that there will be this one world government and one world religion?
0: Well, this is bound up in the interpretation of a number of passages. Some of the passages that are interpreted in this way come from the book of Revelation, because there the beast from Revelation is said to rule the world, at least up to a point, Lord Copper, because there are also these 10 other kings that initially are allied with the beast, but then they turn on the beast, and so all is not well. You know, I've heard it said that a kingdom divided against itself cannot stand. And so it's not like everybody is just going along with the beast. And because the beast is said to rule the world, people have said, oh, there's going to be a one world government. But there are two problems with this. The first problem is how people are taking the word world. Like, if I'm talking to you, Cy Kellett, and I talk about, the world, what comes to your mind?
1: The planet Earth.
0: What is the planet Earth? Okay. You know what would not have come to the mind of someone in the first century?
1: Are you going to say the planet Earth?
0: The planet Earth, because they didn't know Earth was a planet. The Greek word word planet is an importation from Greek. Planetes in Greek means wanderer, And nobody thought of the Earth as a wanderer, this planet that wanders around the sun. People thought of, okay, it's a ball, but it's at the center of the universe and it doesn't move. So they wouldn't have conceived of the world the way we do. And yet, they use the word world a lot. So what did it mean to them? It meant something different. And what you find is that for the biblical authors, the word world meant the known world or the Greco-Roman world, not the entire planet. And so this affects how you read different passages, because it's very easy for us living today to take our understanding of what the world is and impose it on biblical texts that just use the word world. Like, for example, Jesus says that the gospel needs to be preached to all the world, right?
1: Yes.
0: Yeah. Well, there are a lot of folks who have said, there are still people in the world today on planet Earth who we haven't reached. Therefore, this can't occur yet. There's even a movement in evangelicalism a few decades ago. I don't know if it's still going. It may well be. Let's evangelize everybody by the year 2000 so Jesus can come back. As if you had to reach everybody on the planet. But that's not what the word world meant to people in the first century. And you can show that because Paul says, I've preached the gospel to the whole world. Well, St. Paul did not preach in Antarctica at McMurdo Base. He didn't preach in South America. He didn't preach in Australia. He didn't even preach in India, and they knew about that one. So they had a much more restricted understanding of what the world means. And what you could say with confidence, given the Greco-Roman context of the book of Revelation, of John's audience, is that the beast reigns over the Greco-Roman world, but not the entire planet.
1: Yeah.
0: Now, maybe there will be a future villain who rules the entire planet, but that is not something you can confidently predict based on the text we have. That would be speculation beyond what we can say with certainty from the text. Same thing with one world religion. But that's only the first problem with this interpretation.
1: Okay.
0: Second problem is Book of Revelation and the parts that talk about the beast and his government and the cult of emperor worship, they're all about the beginning of church history.
1: Oh, right.
0: They are not about our future. So, once again, maybe there will be an echo of the Roman Empire and an echo of an evil Roman emperor in our future that will maybe have a one-world government and maybe have a one-world religion, but in the modern sense of world, meaning the whole planet. But you can't say that with confidence from the texts we have because they didn't use the word world to refer to the whole planet. So, again, it's speculation. I don't oppose the speculation, but I want people to keep it in mind that this is just speculation and not something that has been proved.
1: Jimmy Akin, our guest, we're talking about the end of the world. We're talking about the end times, and I don't...
0: By the way, I think I have a used soapbox here in case you're in the market for one.
1: Did you feel like you got on your soapbox there?
0: Just a little bit there. Yeah.
1: All right. Well, I want you to help me here at the end because I don't want to leave with people. Well, let me ask you how I should leave with people. What are we supposed to do with all of this? We have some knowledge. Some things have been prophesied. Some things are, other things are maybe less clear than we're sometimes told in the popular culture. But what are we supposed to do with what we do know about the end times? And what should our emotional state be about all this?
0: Well, I think that I guess there are a few things to say here, and I'll try to say them all quickly. One thing is

0: our emotional state is going to be mixed. Whether it should be or not, it's going to be. At least in the best of circumstances, it's going to be mixed, because people have a natural fear of danger and a natural fear of death. And one of the things that Scripture does make clear, and the Catechism affirms this, is there will be dark times before the second coming. Now, whether we're living in those dark times or whether they're yet to come is a separate question. But there will be dark times filled with danger and death and persecution. And people are naturally afraid of those things. On the other hand, we also can be optimistic, because Jesus is going to come back and we're going to have eternal joy, and God is going to defeat the forces of evil. So we can look forward to this as well. So you've got these two conflicting impulses on an emotional level, and that's okay. This is not a new phenomenon. So I would say it's okay to feel both trepidation about the future. You don't want to be consumed by fear, though. You want to keep the optimistic in view, too. So I would say, if everything's going the way it should, there can be a mix of emotions about this. But how strongly should we feel these emotions? Because we don't have evidence that we are chronologically right at the end. So you don't got to worry about things that may not happen in your lifetime. You want to be alert in case they do happen in your lifetime. Like Jesus said, watch, but, you know, stay awake, look for them. But they may not happen in our lifetimes, and so you shouldn't devote a huge amount of time worrying about it. So if you find yourself worrying about all this, you should back off and trust in God, because whether or not it happens in our lifetime, God's going to get us through it. And if it doesn't happen in our lifetime, well, then we're going to face the reality of death another way. And so, you know, be confident in God and trust God, and live your life with joy.
1: Jimmy Akin, our guest. That didn't sound, that didn't have soapbox feeling to it at all there at the end. Jimmy, thanks. Thanks for taking the 2 hours to help us walk through the end times. Part two, maybe we'll have to have a sequel, because there was a few questions we didn't answer, and more
0: next
1: with
0: time,
1: 50% more end times. This time it's personal. The end times part two. Jimmy, thanks. Have a great weekend. We appreciate it.
0: My pleasure.
1: That'll do it for us. We'll see you next time, you know, God willing, right here on Catholic Answers Live.

0: Hello, I'm Johnette Benkovic with Living His Life Abundantly International. Cardinal Newman tells us that as speech is the organ of human society and the means of human civilization, so is prayer the instrument of divine fellowship and divine training. And St. Francis de Sales tells us that the chief exercise of prayer is to speak to God and to hear God speak in the bottom of your heart. The fact is that all prayer is simply a response to God's unconditional love for us and His invitation to experience that love. In prayer, God lifts our hearts and minds to Him. Through prayer, He calls us into intimacy with Him, an intimacy that transforms us, imbues us, and sets us free. Today, spend time with God in prayer.
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5: 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We have our heartache. 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
1: Prayer is a variety of forms of communication. Sometimes we simply greet one another, "Hi, how are you?" And we say small, short prayers similarly to God. Other times we engage people in deep conversations. Other times we engage our families in family reunions and big meals. Similarly with God, we engage Him in Eucharist and deep meditation as well.
2: This is Father Jesse Mengo, OP. In the name of the Father, and of the Son, and of the Holy Spirit. Amen. Heavenly Father, we ask that you place in our hearts the deepest respect for life in the womb, to see in the womb your miraculous work of life. O Heavenly Father, O Creator, please give us a desire to defend the most fragile, most vulnerable members of our society. And please place in the hearts of all a desire to respect and to preserve life from conception to natural death. And we pray, Lord, for the grace of repentance and also for the experience of mercy for those wounded by abortion. And we pray this in your most holy name. Amen. In the name of the Father, and of the Son, and of the Holy Spirit. Amen.
0: In 1 hour, Father Mike Schmitz brings you the Bible and Catechism in a year. Right now, it's time to pray the Rosary with Mother Angelica on EWTN Catholic Radio for the Philippines.
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0: The Joyful Mysteries of the Holy Rosary with Mother Angelica and the nuns of Our Lady of the Angels Monastery.
1: In the name of the Father, and of the Son, and of the Holy Spirit.
2: Amen.
1: I believe in God, the Father Almighty, Creator of heaven and earth, and in Jesus Christ, His only Son, our Lord, who was conceived by the Holy Spirit, born of the Virgin Mary, suffered under Pontius Pilate, was crucified, died, and was buried. He descended into hell. The third day He rose again from the dead. He ascended into heaven and sits at the right hand of God, the Father Almighty, from whence He shall come to judge the living and the dead.

0: Our Father, who art in heaven, hallowed be thy name. Thy kingdom come, thy will be done on earth as it is in heaven.
1: Give us this day our daily bread, and forgive us our trespasses, as we forgive those who trespass against us. And lead us not into temptation, but deliver us from evil. Amen.
0: Hail Mary, full of grace, the Lord is with thee. Blessed art thou among women, and blessed is the fruit of thy womb, Jesus.
1: Holy Mary, Mother of God, pray for us sinners now and at the hour of our death. Amen.
0: Hail Mary, full of grace, the Lord is with thee. Blessed art thou among women, and blessed is the fruit of thy womb, Jesus.

0: Hail Mary, full of grace, the Lord is with thee. Blessed art thou amongst women, and blessed is the fruit of thy womb, Jesus.
1: Holy Mary, Mother of God, pray for us sinners now and at the hour of our death. Amen.
0: Glory be to the Father, and to the Son, and to the Holy Spirit.
1: As it was in the beginning, is now, and ever shall be, world without end. Amen.
0: The first joyful mystery, the Annunciation.
2: When the darkness of sin covered mankind, your love and humility, kind Mother, turned the face of the Father toward his erring children. Through the message of an angel, you accepted the will of God with trust and love.
0: Our Father, who art in heaven, hallowed be thy name. Thy kingdom come, thy will be done, on earth as it is in heaven.
1: Give us this day our daily bread.
0: Hail Mary, full of grace, the Lord is with thee. Blessed art thou among women, and blessed is the fruit of thy womb, Jesus.
1: Holy Mary, Mother of God, pray for us sinners now and at the hour of our death. Amen.
0: Hail Mary, full of grace, the Lord is with thee. Blessed art thou amongst women, and blessed is the fruit of thy womb, Jesus.
1: Holy Mary, Mother of God, pray for us sinners now and at the hour of our death. Amen.
0: Hail Mary, full of grace, the Lord is with thee. Blessed art thou among women, and blessed is the fruit of thy womb, Jesus.
1: Holy Mary, Mother of God, pray for us sinners now and at the hour of our death. Amen.
0: Mary, full of grace, the Lord is with thee. Blessed art thou amongst women, and blessed is the fruit of thy womb, Jesus.
1: Holy Mary, Mother of God, pray for us sinners, now and at the hour of our death. Amen.
0: Hail Mary, full of grace, the Lord is with thee. Blessed art thou among women, and blessed is the fruit of thy womb, Jesus.
1: Holy Mary, Mother of God, pray for us sinners now and at the hour of our death. Amen.
0: Hail Mary, full of grace, the Lord is with thee. Blessed art thou amongst women, and blessed is the fruit of thy womb, Jesus.

0: heaven, and blessed is the fruit of thy womb, Jesus.
1: Holy Mary, Mother of God, pray for us sinners now and at the hour of our death. Amen.
0: Hail Mary, full of grace, the Lord is with thee. Blessed art thou amongst women, and blessed is the fruit of thy womb, Jesus.
1: Holy Mary,
0: Hail Mary, full of grace, the Lord is with thee. Blessed art thou among women, and blessed is the fruit of thy womb, Jesus.
1: Holy Mary, Mother of God, pray for us sinners now and at the hour of our death. Amen.
0: Hail Mary, full of grace, the Lord is with thee. Blessed art thou among women, and blessed is the fruit of thy womb, Jesus. Glory be to the Father, and to the Son, and to the Holy Spirit.
1: As it was in the beginning, is now, and ever shall be, world without end. Amen.
0: O my Jesus,
2: forgive us our sins, save us from the fires of hell, and lead all souls to heaven, especially those in most need of your mercy.
0: The second joyful mystery,

0: meditation.
1: What impulse of love made you hurry to visit your cousin Elizabeth's kind mother? At a moment when you had every right to rest in the jubilant news that you would be the mother of the Messiah, you left the place of your exaltation.
0: Our Father, who art in heaven, hallowed be thy name, thy kingdom come, thy will be done on earth as it is in heaven.
2: Give us this day our daily bread, and forgive us.

0: the fruit of thy womb, Jesus.
1: 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Amen.
0: Hail Mary, full of grace, the Lord is with thee. Blessed art thou amongst women, and blessed is the fruit of thy womb, Jesus.

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1: Holy Mary, Mother of God, pray for us sinners now and at the hour of our death. Amen.
0: Hail Mary, full of grace, the Lord is with thee. Blessed art thou amongst women, and blessed is the fruit of thy womb, Jesus.
1: Holy Mary, Mother of God, pray for us sinners now and at the hour of our death. Amen.
0: Hail Mary, full of grace, the Lord is with thee. Blessed art thou amongst women, and blessed is the fruit of thy womb, Jesus.
1: Holy Mary, Mother of God, pray for us sinners now and at the hour of our death. Amen.
0: Hail Mary, full of grace, the Lord is with thee. Blessed art thou amongst women, and blessed is the fruit of thy womb, Jesus.

0: Hail Mary, full of grace, the Lord is with thee. Blessed art thou among women, and blessed is the fruit of thy womb, Jesus.
1: Holy Mary, Mother of God, pray for us sinners now and at the hour of our death. Amen.
0: Glory be to the Father, and to the Son, and to the Holy Spirit.
1: As it was in the beginning, is now, and ever shall be, world without end. Amen.
0: O my Jesus,

0: mystery, the Nativity.
1: We look with wonder at the wisdom of God as the promised woman gives birth to the promised Messiah in a cold cave. Sweet Mother, we want to take our place with the shepherds to tell Jesus of our love and gratitude.
0: Our Father, who art in heaven, hallowed be thy name, thy kingdom come, thy will be done on earth as it is in heaven.
2: Give us this day our

0: Mary, full of grace, the Lord is with thee. Blessed art thou among women, and blessed is the fruit of thy womb, Jesus.
1: Holy Mary, Mother of God, pray for us sinners now and at the hour of our death. Amen.
0: Hail Mary, full of grace, the Lord is with thee. Blessed art thou among women, and blessed is the fruit of thy womb, Jesus.
1: Holy Mary, Mother of God, pray for us sinners now and at the hour of our death. Amen.
0: Hail Mary, full of grace, the Lord is with thee. Blessed art thou among women, and blessed is the fruit of thy womb, Jesus.
1: Holy Mary, Mother of God, pray for us sinners now and at the hour of our death. Amen.
0: Hail Mary, full of grace, the Lord is with thee. Blessed art thou among women, and blessed is the fruit of thy womb, Jesus.
1: Holy Mary, Mother of God, pray for us sinners, now and at the hour of our death. Amen.
0: Hail Mary, full of grace, the Lord is with thee. Blessed art thou amongst women, and blessed is the fruit of thy womb, Jesus.
1: Holy Mary, Mother of God, pray for us sinners, now and at the hour of our death. Amen.
0: Hail Mary, full of grace, the Lord is with thee. Blessed art thou amongst women, and blessed is the fruit of thy womb, Jesus.
1: Holy Mary, Mother of God, pray for us sinners now and at the hour of our death. Amen.
0: Hail Mary, full of grace, the Lord is with thee. Blessed art thou amongst women, and blessed is the fruit of thy womb, Jesus.

0: comfort of thy womb, Jesus. Hail Mary, full of grace, the Lord is with thee. Blessed art thou amongst women, and blessed is the fruit of thy womb, Jesus.
1: Holy Mary, Mother of God, pray for us sinners now and at the hour of our death. Amen.
0: Glory be to the Father, and to the Son, and to the Holy Spirit.
1: As it was in the beginning, is now, and ever shall be, world without end. Amen.
0: O my Jesus, joyful mystery, the presentation.
2: Kind Mother, did another Magnificat rise to your lips as you walked up the temple steps to present Jesus to the Father? What must have been your joy as you gave Jesus to Simeon?
0: Our Father, who art in heaven, hallowed be thy name. Thy kingdom come, thy will be done on earth as it is in heaven.
1: Give us this day our daily bread, and forgive us our

0: Hail Mary, full of grace, the Lord is with thee. Blessed art thou among women, and blessed is the fruit of thy womb, Jesus.
1: Holy Mary, Mother of God, pray for us sinners now and at the hour of our death. Amen.
0: Hail Mary, full of grace, the Lord is with thee. Blessed art thou amongst women, and blessed is the fruit of thy womb, Jesus.
1: Amen.

0: Lord is with thee. Blessed art thou amongst women, and blessed is the fruit of thy womb, Jesus.
1: Holy Mary, Mother of God, pray for us sinners now and at the hour of our death. Amen.
0: Hail Mary, full of grace, the Lord is with thee. Blessed art thou among women, and blessed is the fruit of thy womb, Jesus.
1: Holy Mary, Mother of God, pray for us sinners now and at the hour of our death. Amen.
0: Hail Mary, full of grace, the Lord is with thee. Blessed art thou among women, and blessed is the fruit of thy womb, Jesus.

0: Blessed is the fruit of thy womb, Jesus.
1: Holy Mary, Mother of God, pray for us sinners, now and at the hour of our death. Amen.
0: Hail Mary, full of grace, the Lord is with thee. Blessed art thou amongst women, and blessed is the fruit of thy womb, Jesus.
1: Holy Mary, Mother of God, pray for us sinners, now and at the hour of our death. Amen.
0: Glory be to the Father, and to the Son, and to the Holy Spirit.
1: As it was in the beginning, is now, and ever shall be, world without end. Amen.
0: O my Jesus,
1: forgive

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1: Give us today our daily bread, and forgive us our trespasses, as we forgive those who trespass against us. And lead us not into temptation, but deliver us from evil. Amen.
0: Hail Mary, full of grace, the Lord is with thee. Blessed art thou among women, and blessed is the fruit of thy womb, Jesus.

0: Praise the Lord is with thee. Blessed art thou amongst women, and blessed is the fruit of thy womb, Jesus.
1: Holy Mary, Mother of God, pray for us sinners now and at the hour of our death. Amen.
0: Hail Mary, full of grace, the Lord is with thee. Blessed art thou among women, and blessed is the fruit of thy womb, Jesus.
1: Holy Mary, Mother of God, pray for us sinners now and at the hour of our death. Amen.
0: Hail Mary, full of grace, the Lord is with thee. Blessed art thou among women, and blessed is the fruit of thy womb, Jesus.
1: Holy Mary, Mother of God, pray for us sinners now and at the hour of our death. Amen.
0: Hail Mary, full of grace, the Lord is with thee. Blessed art thou amongst the women, and blessed is the fruit of thy womb, Jesus.
1: Holy Mary, Mother of God, pray for us sinners now and at the hour of our death. Amen.
0: Hail Mary, full of grace, the Lord is with thee. Blessed art thou among women, and blessed is the fruit of thy womb, Jesus. Full of grace, the Lord is with thee. Blessed art thou amongst women, and blessed is the fruit of thy womb, Jesus.

0: to the Father, and to the Son, and to the Holy Spirit.
1: As it was in the beginning, is now, and ever shall be, world without end. Amen.
0: O my Jesus,
1: forgive us our sins, save us from the fires of hell, and lead all souls to heaven, especially those who most need thy mercy.
0: Hail

0: Pray for us, Holy Mother of God.
1: That we may be worthy of the promises of Christ.
0: Let us pray. O God,
1: whose only begotten Son, by his life, death, and resurrection, has purchased for us the glories of eternal life, grant us, we beseech thee, that we may take upon these mysteries of the most holy Virgin, of the blessed Virgin Mary, we may imitate what they contain, and obtain what they promise, through the same Christ our Lord. Amen.
0: May the

0: remain always with us.
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0: Prayer doesn't have to be anything rigid or formal. Of course, we have countless ones we can turn to when words don't come to mind. So rote prayers are fantastic, but I also like to pray by listening to praise music, reading the Psalms, and just listening to God's voice. Keep in mind that prayer is a two-way endeavor. Sometimes we think it's just us talking and God listening. If that's what your prayer life has mainly consisted of, try getting used to listening to God speak to you. You'll hear beautiful and amazing things.
1: Christ is the answer, with Father John Ricardo.
2: John 14. This is Jesus in the upper room with the disciples before he's going out to his sacrifice of himself for our salvation. And Philip says to the Lord, "Show us the Father, and we'll be satisfied." Jesus looks at Philip and says, "Philip, have I been with you all this time? Don't you understand? When you see me, you're looking at the Father." In fact, only two people throughout human history have given rise to the question, not who is he, but what is he? The two people are Buddha and Jesus. Buddha's answer was, don't come to me, don't look to me, look to my doctrine, look to what I teach. Jesus's answer was, come to me, all you who are weary and heavy laden, and take my yoke upon you and learn from me, for I am gentle and humble of heart. Jesus is explicitly claiming to be God.
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6: Welcome to the Wisdom of Father Groeschel. Over the years, Father Benedict Groeschel has produced many wonderful teaching series for EWTN, and we're delighted to showcase a number of them for you. On today's show, an episode from the series, Get a Life in Christ. Here's Father Groeschel.
7: Hello, I'm Father Benedict Groeschel of the Franciscan Friars of the Renewal from the South Bronx. And today we have the final segment of a five-part series I've done on helping the church in these difficult times. And we've talked about how a person can assist the church in its growth and improvement, how a person may even object to something in the church and do this in a responsible and effective way, a way that is charitable and polite. We've talked about how to write a letter, how to start a committee, how to do many things that may bring into focus an opportunity for church leaders to improve.

improve things. We've also spoken about some of the big problems, theological, cultural, historical, which trouble the church and other religious denominations at the present time. And we can't review all of these now, but they are serious problems, ranging from historical and psychological changes, like the changes in the role of women, changes in public acceptance of morality, and concepts of responsibility and commitment. We've talked about theological errors, which have made it up to the surface again, crypto-Arianism, which is a denial of the divinity of Christ, Neo-Pelagianism, which is a denial of the order of grace and salvation, and rationalism, which is a denial of the mysterious and transcendent elements in faith and religion. Today, I want to talk about the final and most important thing that you can do to help the church at this time. And it doesn't make any difference whether you're old or young, educated or relatively uneducated, whether you write letters or not. But this is the most important thing that you can do, and that is to be a true follower of Christ at this time. Unto thyself be true. And if you present yourself before the world as a member of the church, then be a member of the church in the footsteps of our Lord Jesus Christ. Some of you are doing this in environments that are hostile to religion and faith. Be patient, but be true. Some of you are just returning to a vibrant life of faith. Don't let it slip away. But you might sit there and listen for a moment to what I have to say. And what I'm going to read, again, is from the great scholar, great genius of his day, Cardinal Newman, John Henry Newman, writing about religion. These are tough words. If you just turned this program on, you may not want to hear these words. The aim of most men, esteemed as conscientious and religious, or at least what are called honorable, upright men, is to all appearances not how to please God, but how to please themselves without displeasing God too much. They make this world the first object of their minds, and they use religion as a corrective, a restraint against too much attachment to the world. They think that religion is a sort of negative thing, a sort of moderate love of the world, a moderate luxury, a moderate avarice, a moderate ambition, a moderate selfishness or lust. You see this in many ways. You see it in the course of business, of public life. You see it in literature, and in all matters where people have objects to pursue. In fact, Newman says, you see it in religious activities, of which it all too commonly happens that the chief aim is to attain, by any means, a certain definite end, which may be religious, but it is one of man's own choosing. It is not done to please God, but to please ourselves. Those are tough words, and they could be addressed to the members of any religious denomination, because God is absolute, infinite, and transcendent. As it says in the Old Testament, His words are above all words, like the heavens are above the earth. Because God is absolute, then people are always going to be in some kind of conflict with God. Sometimes religious people unwisely think that they have dispelled all conflict with God, that their hearts are purely and perfectly set on the will of God. They're saved. They're on the inside track. They no longer need

to be repentant. They are safe. It seems to me that this is a fool's position, utterly at odds with the parables and with the letters of St. Paul and St. John in the New Testament, and the letter of St. James. These letters, along with the parables, are constantly calling people to reform, to repentance, to daily personal repentance. You'll never do a thing for the church unless you are repentant. I heard of a man recently who was a great defender of religion, of Christianity. He's constantly attacking what he considers dangerous liberal trends and tendencies in religion and in the church. But he's not a believer. He doesn't go to church. He doesn't pray. We'd be better off without his assistance, because that assistance will be given in such a way that it will ring unmoving and untrue to those who hear it. In the first letter of John, we read, "The way we may be sure that we know him is to keep his commandments. Whoever says, 'I know him,' but does not keep his commandments is a liar, and the truth is not in him. But whoever keeps his commandments, the love of God is truly perfected in him. And this is the way we may know that we are in union with him. Whoever claims to abide in him ought to live as he lived." These words from the second chapter of the first letter of John are very powerful words. You cannot be a witness to the church, to the truth of Christianity, unless you are good to the poor, unless you are patient, unless you show a great concern for those who hunger and thirst after justice. You cannot do it. It will be a false Christianity. And there are terrifying words about this kind of Christianity in the New Testament, where our Lord says, "Not everyone who says to me, 'Lord, Lord,' will enter the kingdom of heaven." How could this be? Because people have not walked in the steps of Christ. They have not done what John calls upon us to do, to live as he lived. It's necessary to be a person of true faith. Once a person has bowed their neck to the mystery of God, their faith will be serene. It will not be argumentative. It will not be fighting. It will not be trying to prove itself all the time. They will know. And they will go gently on believing, even in atmospheres where nobody else believes. You may live in a family made up of people who don't believe now. Go patiently, devoutly, lovingly about your way and pray for them. A person who really is reforming their life will have great hope and trust in God. They'll have not only courage about life and trust that things in this life will work out, which is not the same as the theological virtue of faith. That's really the moral virtue of courage. But hope, the theological virtue of hope, is founded in the belief that Christ will save us. Hope is about eternal life. People can be in absolutely hopeless circumstances, but they will have hope in God. There's a beautiful old Protestant hymn, "Abide with Me," and it's sung in the voice of a person who's dying. And there's a beautiful phrase in it, "Hope of the hopeless, abide with me." If all people who claim to be devoutly loyal to God showed an atmosphere of hope about themselves, it would not be long before many others would believe. And finally, we need to love God, to be loyal to God, to be reverent to God, to be interested in the things of God, to be enthusiastic about the things of God. You know, a person who loves God is not a minimalist. Says, "Well, I heard about this, but I'm not so sure it's so true."

you know, and I don't want to get involved. And I mean, I sort of like my own very comfortable little way of Christianity. I don't think that's very good. I think if we hear that something is the cause of God or a work of God, we should go see this great thing. Find out about it. Maybe it's not true. Maybe we'll have to discard it later on. Maybe it wasn't quite the thing. Maybe it was a mistake. Maybe it was a fraud. But we were interested enough to bestir ourselves to find out, well, did it come from God? My goodness. Suppose you were there in Bethlehem on that winter's night so long ago, and somebody said, did you hear this? There's a baby born and there's angels around. And my goodness gracious, it's marvelous. Well, I don't really think so. I mean, I think if the Messiah is going to be born, he'd be born in the palace of the high priest or, you know, something. I mean, really, I mean, Bethlehem, please, you know. Come on! Do we have an enthusiasm for God? The world is becoming very enthusiastic about paganism. You can get some rock group or some peculiar collection of people whose values are zilch, and they can get 50 or 60,000 people out to a concert paying a whole lot of money and picking up doodads. I feel sorry for them. Because what will it mean next year? What will it mean 10 years from now? What will it mean in that absolutely unavoidable moment when they face death? It's a wise question for the believer to honestly ask himself or herself every day, what am I doing that relates to my death? When you try to consider what you can do to change, believe me, there are so many things that you don't know where to start. And I always tell people, take the next good step. Take whatever is there. What's the top thing? That's what's supposed to be done. And so many times, the top thing, the thing that is supposed to be done, the thing that we are supposed to change, is the last thing in the world that we want to change. We say, oh, that. Well, does God really want that? He probably does. If it's on your mind, it's probably what needs to be done. Don't run away from the call of God. If you're old or young, if you've had many problems in life, if you're struggling with psychological problems or physical problems, if you're depressed, if your family doesn't get along with you, if you don't get along with them, if nobody's listening to you, go to God. Take the next good step. It's so beautiful, the next good step. We know what to do next. We may not know what to do tomorrow, but we know what to do today. And so many times, what we are supposed to do is something good for something, someone else. In doing good, St. Paul says, let us not grow tired. Let us not grow tired. We live in a very selfish, self-centered, and somewhat dishonest world. Speak up for good. Speak up for life. Speak up for peace. Speak up for justice. But do it in a way, St. Paul says in Colossians, do it in a way that your speech can be heard, that they will not be offended. He says use a little bit of humor, and I think it's always a good idea. And finally, if you're as distressed and concerned about the world as I am, and as many people who listen to EWTN are, of whatever religious denomination, and I get letters from people of all religious denominations, Christian and non-Christian, listening to these programs. Pray. Prayer is a marvelous privilege. Do you realize that any time you want, you can speak to the creator of the world? You can't call up the president. It'd be difficult to call up the pope. Might not even be able to get in touch with the bishop or the pastor. But you can get in touch with God. He's got a switchboard that's always open. Pray. In Ephesians chapter 6, verse 18, St. Paul says, with all prayer and supplication, pray at every opportunity in the Spirit. And to that end, be watchful with all perseverance and supplication for all the holy.

holy ones, and also for me, that speech may be given to me to open my mouth, to make known with boldness the mystery of the gospel. For I am an ambassador in chains, so that I may have the courage to speak as I must. God chooses the poor things of this world, the things that are weak, the things that are nothing. He chooses fools. He really does. He chooses fools. And you have to pray for the fools that are called upon to preach, that we ourselves will follow what we preach to others, that we will do what we have told others to do. The reform of the church, the reform of the world that we are in right now, is such a gigantic thing that it really seems impossible. It really does seem impossible. And there's all sorts of crepe hangers around, including many Christians, who enjoy all kinds of prophecies that the whole works is going to end in a few years. Now, when the world was 1,000 years old, all sorts of people got hysterical and decided that the world was about to end at 1,000. And the Pope told them they were all crazy. So they denounced the Pope. They called him nasty names. They said all sorts of terrible things about the Pope. And in fact, he was a rather kindly Pope. And one of the sad things when you read at that time, one of the accusations these prejudiced people made against the Pope was that he was a friend of the Jews who lived in Rome. But they held that against him. And the Pope said, it's all nonsense. So they gathered in the churches on Christmas Eve, and they thought the world would end in the middle of midnight mass. Well, it didn't. So they gathered on New Year's Eve, and it didn't. So they kept hoping and waiting, and here we are 1,000 years later, and things are getting worse. Don't waste your time with predictions of the apocalypse. Your apocalypse is coming, and mine is coming, and mine may not be very far off. My cardiologist is doing the best he can to stave it off. The apocalypse is when you go into eternity. And I can't say that I find the prospect very unappealing. And if I could miss the big one, I'd just assume, because it's going to be kind of noisy. Now, what you should do is get a life. Do something alive for the improvement of the church and for the improvement of the world in which we live. I'll tell you who I feel sorry for. I feel very sorry for the children of our time. They grow up in a world which becomes more and more loveless. They grow up in a world where they know that they could have been killed in the womb. They grow up in a world where they know that if they had been inconvenient, they could have been dispatched, but a different decision was made. I've known children whose mothers said to them in moments of anger, "Oh, I should have had an abortion." What does that do? What does it do that we could know that those whom we love could have killed us? We live in a world where in a few years people may have the right to take their own life. And you get all the hardship cases in the press, you know, the lady who got bit by the polar bear that escaped from the zoo, and she has no arms and no legs and no shoulder or anything else, so she wants to die. They give you the hardship case, you see. The people who commit suicide most frequently in our country are teenagers. Those in favor of euthanasia might stop to think that just as we have given in this country a legal right to a child to have an abortion, we can be giving a legal right to a child to kill himself, and his parents will have nothing to say. We have religion that is very, very confused, that keeps its mouth shut about bad things. We have very, very confused situations

in some theological areas. One of the most prestigious Protestant seminaries in the United States has a president who is not a Christian. He's explicitly not a Christian. I don't know what he's doing at the head of a seminary. It seems to me that seminaries are supposed to be places where you teach people how to preach the gospel. That's what I thought it was about. Now, each denomination has its own problems at home. And these lectures have been given primarily to Catholics, how to work on things to improve our church. But let me say that all the religious denominations in this country could use reform. And probably those that are in the greatest danger are those who think they don't need it. That's a very dangerous position to be in. Reform is something that goes on all the time. Chesterton once said that it was the problem of the Protestants that they had stopped protesting. Well, that could be true. But it's also the problem of a lot of the Catholics that they've stopped being Catholic, that they've stopped. Catholic means universal. It means taking in all people into all of the teachings of the church, all of them, without exception. I've had Orthodox priests tell me that some of the problems with some of the Orthodox is that they're not Orthodox. I had a good friend of mine who was a rabbi, went to be interviewed for a very prestigious position in one of the American Jewish denominations, and he came back and he said, I thought they were interviewing me to be a cheerleader on the Dallas Cowboys. They didn't want to know what my theological position was at all. We're all in the same boat. We're all in the same soup. And we all need to turn to God in humility, in prayerfulness, in deadly honesty, in charity. It breaks my heart to see the different denominations in the United States throwing rocks at each other. There are some fundamentalist denominations, you'd think the only enemy they had in the whole world was the Roman Catholic Church. They live in the middle of Babylon, and they're throwing rocks at people who are trying to pray to God. The very church that gave them the New Testament, that gave them the Bible, that gave them a knowledge of baptism, and they're shooting at us. For heaven's sakes, let's stand together. Let's stand together against forces that are unleashed, against the rule of God and the kingdom of Christ in the world. Saint Paul said to the Christians of his time that our struggle is not with principalities and powers, is with principalities and powers, not with flesh and blood, with the world rulers of darkness. Yes, there is something terribly sinister in public life at the present time. Satan is called the father of lies, and there are immense lies told in the public forum. There are people on all sides who claim to be Christian, who do things utterly and stand for things utterly contrary to Christianity. You and I have to be honest. Christ says, he that will confess me before men, I will confess him before my Father in heaven. And with some of the causes that go on in this country, you could put it another way and say, she that will confess me before women, I will confess her before my Father in heaven. Sometimes people are set against one another, father against son, mother against daughter. Christ prophesies this in his life. But we need to go on with sincerity, with fervor, with truth, with charity, with compassion, with a sense of humor, with a bit of coraggio, with faith, hope, and love. We are armed with these things. And do not fear. We will not be defeated. Christ has never been defeated. He always eventually wins. God is not mocked. His Son is not destroyed.

0: Let us go forward, but remember that the battle must begin in your heart and mine. The world will never be converted unless it happens once, one at a time, in your heart and in my heart. Let's pray for each other. Amen.
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0: Teach us, good Lord, to serve you as you deserve, to give and not to count the costs, to fight and not to heed the wounds, to toil and not to seek for rest, to labor and not ask for any reward, save that of knowing that we do your will.
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6: Dr. Haywood Robinson passed away last week. He was a powerful voice for the unborn and a good friend. His life was a powerful testimony to all who interacted with him. He began his medical career as an abortionist in Southern California in the 1970s. It wasn't until 1986 when Dr. Robinson had a life-changing conversion to Christianity that his heart softened and his eyes opened to the truth of what abortion is. From that moment forward, he was a powerful warrior for the unborn, traveling the nation, sharing his testimony, and defending the unborn. I had the privilege of getting to know Dr. Robinson. He was a good friend and lit up every room he entered, and never shied away from sharing the gospel.
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9: 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We'll hear from Isaiah and Ezekiel today. And Father Mike gives wisdom on our proverb, reminding us why it's sometimes prudent to forego expressing our opinion in certain situations, based on instruction from the Word of God.
7: Hi, my name is Father Mike Schmitz, and you're listening to the Bible in a Year, where we encounter God's voice and live life through the lens of Scripture. Using the Great Adventure Bible timeline, we'll read all the way from Genesis to Revelation, discovering how the story of salvation unfolds and how we fit into that story today. The Great Adventure

Bible Timeline was developed by Jeff Cavins and is provided by Ascension, who produced and funded this program. It is day 215. We are reading today from Isaiah chapter 51 and 52. We're continuing with the servant song, and we're also reading Ezekiel chapter 12 and 13. We're also reading Proverbs chapter 12, verses 21 through 24. A reading from the book of the prophet Isaiah chapter 51. The Lord will comfort Zion. Listen to me, you who pursue deliverance, who seek the Lord. Look to the rock from which you were hewn, and to the quarry from which you were dug. Look to Abraham, your father, and to Sarah, who bore you. For when he was but one, I called him, and I blessed him, and made him many. For the Lord will comfort Zion. He will comfort all her waste places, and will make her wilderness like Eden, her desert like the garden of the Lord. Joy and gladness will be found in her, thanksgiving and the voice of song. Listen to me, my people, and give ear to me, my nation. For a law will go forth from me, and my justice for a light to the peoples. My deliverance draws near speedily, my salvation has gone forth, and my arms will rule the peoples. The islands wait for me, and for my arm they hope. Lift up your eyes to the heavens, and look at the earth beneath. For the heavens will vanish like smoke, the earth will wear out like a garment, and they who dwell in it will die like gnats. But my salvation will be forever, and my deliverance will never be ended. Listen to me, you who know righteousness, the people in whose heart is my law. Fear not the reproach of men, and be not dismayed at their revilings. For the moth will eat them up like a garment, and the worm will eat them like wool. But my deliverance will be forever, and my salvation to all generations. Awake, awake, put on strength, O arm of the Lord. Awake as in days of old, the generations of long ago. Was it not you who cut Rahab in pieces, who pierced the dragon? Was it not you who dried up the sea, the waters of the great deep, who made the depths of the sea a way for the redeemed to pass over? And the ransomed of the Lord shall return and come to Zion with singing. Everlasting joy shall be upon their heads. They shall obtain joy and gladness, and sorrow and sighing shall flee away. I am he who comforts you. Who are you that you are afraid of man who dies, of the Son of Man who is made like grass, and have forgotten the Lord your Maker, who stretched out the heavens and laid the foundations of the earth, and fear continually all the day because of the fury of the oppressor when he sets himself to destroy? And where is the fury of the oppressor? He who is bowed down shall speedily be released. He shall not die and go down to the pit, neither shall his bread fail. For I am the Lord your God, who stirs up the sea so that its waves roar. The Lord of hosts is my name. And I have put my words in your mouth, and hid you in the shadow of my hand, stretching out the heavens and laying the foundations of the earth, and saying to Zion, you are my people. Rouse yourself. Rouse yourself. Stand up, O Jerusalem, you who have drunk at the hand of the Lord the cup of his wrath, who have drunk to the dregs the bowl of staggering. There is none to guide her. Among all the sons she has borne, there is none to take her by the hand among all the sons she has brought up. These two things have befallen you. Who will condole with you? Devastation and destruction, famine and sword, who will comfort you? Your sons have fainted. They lie at the head of every street, like an antelope in a net. They are full of the wrath of the Lord, the rebuke of your God. Therefore, hear this, you who are afflicted, who are drunk, but not with wine. Thus says your Lord, the Lord, your God who pleads the cause of his people. Behold, I have taken from your hand the cup of staggering, the bowl of my wrath you shall drink no more. And I will put it into the hand of your tormentors, who have said to you, bow down, that we may pass over. And you have made your back like the ground, and like the street for them to pass over. Chapter 52. Awake to good tidings of redemption. Awake, awake, put on your strength, O Zion, put on your beautiful garments, O Jerusalem, the holy city. For there shall no more come into you the uncircumcised and the unclean. Shake yourself from the dust. Arise, O captive Jerusalem. Loose the bonds from your neck, O captive daughter of Zion. For thus says the Lord, you were sold for nothing, and you shall be redeemed without money. For thus says the Lord God, my people went down at the first into Egypt to sojourn there, and the Assyrian oppressed them for nothing. Now therefore, what have I here, says the Lord, seeing that

My people are taken away for nothing. Their rulers wail, says the Lord, and continually all the day my name is despised. Therefore, my people shall know my name. Therefore, in that day they shall know that it is I who speak. Here am I. How beautiful upon the mountains are the feet of him who brings good tidings, who publishes peace, who brings good tidings of good, who publishes salvation, who says to Zion, your God reigns. Listen, your watchmen lift up their voice. Together they sing for joy. For eye to eye they see the return of the Lord to Zion. Break forth together into singing, you waste places of Jerusalem. For the Lord has comforted his people, he has redeemed Jerusalem. The Lord has bared his holy arm before the eyes of all the nations, and all the ends of the earth shall see the salvation of our God. Depart, depart, go out from there, touch no unclean thing, go out from the midst of her, purify yourselves, you who bear the vessels of the Lord. For you shall not go out in haste, and you shall not go in flight. For the Lord will go before you, the God of Israel will be your rear guard. Behold, my servant shall prosper. He shall be exalted and lifted up, and shall be very high. As many were astonished at him, his appearance was so marred beyond human semblance, and his form beyond that of the sons of men. So shall he startle many nations. Kings shall shut their mouths because of him. For that which has not been told them, they shall see. And that which they have not heard, they shall understand. The book of the prophet Ezekiel. Chapter 12. Judah's captivity portrayed. The word of the Lord came to me. Son of man, you dwell in the midst of a rebellious house, who have eyes to see but see not, who have ears to hear but hear not, for they are a rebellious house. Therefore, son of man, prepare for yourself an exile's baggage, and go into exile by day in their sight. You shall go like an exile from your place to another place in their sight. Perhaps they will understand, though they are a rebellious house. You shall bring out your baggage by day in their sight as baggage for exile, and you shall go forth yourself at evening in their sight as men do who must go into exile. Dig through the wall in their sight and go out through it. In their sight you shall lift the baggage upon your shoulder and carry it out in the dark. You shall cover your face that you may not see the land, for I have made you a sign for the house of Israel. And I did as I was commanded. I brought out my baggage by day as baggage for exile, and in the evening I dug through the wall with my own hands, and went forth in the dark, carrying my outfit upon my shoulder in their sight. In the morning the word of the Lord came to me, Son of man, has not the house of Israel, the rebellious house, said to you, what are you doing? Say to them, thus says the Lord God, this oracle concerns the prince in Jerusalem and all the house of Israel who are in it. Say, I am a sign for you, as I have done, so shall it be done to them. They shall go into exile, into captivity. And the prince who is among them shall lift his baggage upon his shoulder in the dark and shall go forth. He shall dig through the wall and go out through it. He shall cover his face that he may not see the land with his eyes. And I will spread my net over him, and he shall be taken in my snare, and I will bring him to Babylon in the land of the Chaldeans. Yet he shall not see it, and he shall die there. And I will scatter toward every wind all who are round about him, his helpers and all his troops. And I will unsheath the sword after them. And they shall know that I am the Lord, when I disperse them among the nations and scatter them through the countries. But I will let a few of them escape from the sword, from famine and pestilence, that they may confess all their abominations among the nations where they go, and may know that I am the Lord. Judgment will not be delayed. Moreover, the word of the Lord came to me, Son of man, eat your bread with quaking, and drink water with trembling and with fearfulness, and say of the people of the land, thus says the Lord God concerning the inhabitants of Jerusalem in the land of Israel. They shall eat their bread with fearfulness, and drink water in dismay, because their land will be stripped of all it contains, on account of the violence of all those who dwell in it. And the inhabited cities shall be laid waste, and the land shall become a desolation, and you shall know that I am the Lord. And the word of the Lord came to me, Son of man, what is this proverb that you have about the land of Israel, saying, the days grow long, and every vision comes to nothing? Tell them, therefore, thus says the Lord God, I will put an end to this proverb, and they shall no more use it as a proverb in Israel. But say to them,

Well, man, at the end of 52, we have another prophecy of the Messiah. My servant shall prosper. He shall be exalted and lifted up, shall be very high. And then here's these key verses. As many were astonished at him, his appearance was so marred beyond human semblance and his form beyond that of the sons of men. So shall he startle many nations. Kings shall shut their mouths because of him. For that which has not been told them, they shall see. And that which they have not heard, they shall understand. And then we're going to launch into tomorrow, chapter 53. We're talking about the Lord's suffering servant. But this is the preamble to the Lord's suffering servant, which is just what an incredible gift. Man, the whole world will see the redemption, the exaltation and the humiliation of the Lord's servant. Again, he shall startle many nations. Kings shall shut their mouths because of him. And for that which has not been told them, they shall see. Meaning, these aren't even Jewish people. They didn't even know that this was the reality of life. And yet they're going to see it. And that's what's happened. My gosh, in Jesus, that is what has happened. People like me, I'm not biologically or whatever, ethnically or racially Jewish. And yet those of us who were Gentiles, right? Those of us who are not in part of Abraham's line, we get to be, like St. Paul says, grafted onto the tree of those covenant people, the people that we've been walking with and studying, that their story that we've been walking with for the last 215 days, their story has become our story. And that is just absolutely incredible. Why? Because of what Isaiah is prophesying here, hundreds and hundreds of years before Jesus, the exaltation, the humiliation of his servant, but then that he will be lifted up and all nations will be drawn to him, which is just, man, gosh, so good, so good. So Ezekiel once again is doing his, performance art prophecy, performance prophecy, where the Lord God says, okay, get ready and be like someone going into exile, and you're going to reenact Judah's captivity portrayed. Now, this is interesting because a lot of us might think, okay, wait, chapter 12, Ezekiel's already in captivity. He's already in exile. And the people who are seeing him, they're seeing him act this out in Babylon. And so why is he acting out exile when they lived it at this point? Well, the reality is that they think, okay, yes, there was the first wave of exile. Yep. And there was a second wave of exile. But there's a great number of people still living in Jerusalem, still living in Judah, and that they're going to hold down the fort. They're going to be there forever, and maybe eventually we'll get back. But Ezekiel's making it very clear that no, even they will be exiled, that the exile has not been completed yet. They're being kicked out of, essentially, or drawn out of the holy place, and the destruction of the temple has not happened as fully as it has to happen. It's still coming because you remain, even in exile, so many of you remain a rebellious house. And those people living back in Jerusalem, remember, Ezekiel had the vision of all the horrible things, the abominations they were doing in the temple of the Lord still to that very day. So he's saying that what's coming is even worse. Exile is coming in a worse exile than any of them have ever seen, which is horrible, but is also the reality. And it's the reality of what they lived through and the reality of what they're going to live through. Once again, remember that in chapter 12, there is this proverb that is still being uttered in Israel. And it's a proverb that talks about how the Lord's judgment will be delayed. And so God says, I will put an end to this proverb. The proverb is, the days grow long and every vision comes to nothing. And Ezekiel is saying, no, actually, the days are at hand and the fulfillment of every vision. And that idea that the judgment of God is far off, that Ezekiel is saying it is not far off, because God is telling him, prophesy to them. No, this is not delayed. This is not in the distant future. This is happening now. And one of the reasons, and this is chapter 13, this is so important for us to understand, there have been false prophets who have been consoling people when they should be rousing them to life, right? They've been consoling people when they should be convicting people. They've been saying, fine, it's fine, it's fine, when they should be saying, that you guys, we have to change or else destruction is going to happen. In fact, the words that God speaks to Ezekiel and to Israel through Ezekiel are, there are those false prophets who say peace when there is no peace. They say peace when there is no peace. Say you're fine when you are not fine. Say it's all good when it is not all good. And this is what false prophets do. They tell people, they tell us what we want to hear. They tell people what the people want to hear. And yet here is the Lord God who says, that is not the job of the prophet. The job of the prophet is, the prophet must speak the words of God. Again, those false prophets in Ezekiel chapter 13, he

says they speak from their own minds and not from the mind of God. So we have this conviction that especially not only the people we listen to, are we listening to false prophets or to genuine, authentic prophets? But also, remember, we've talked about this before, that when you're baptized, you're anointed priest, prophet, and king or queen. Therefore, when we utter, are we uttering just what's on our minds, or are we speaking with the mind of God? Are we telling people what they need to hear, or are we telling people what they want to hear? Are we ourselves choosing to hear only what we want to hear, or are we choosing to hear what we need to hear? And this is the challenge, because it's so tempting, right? It's so tempting to just, I'll only say what people want to hear, or I'll only hear what I want to hear. And yet, to belong to Jesus, to belong to God, to be in covenant with him, means that we have to be willing to hear what we need to hear, to see what we need to see, and to do what we need to do. And so we can't do that on our own. As always, we can't do any of that on our own. We need God's grace. And so we pray for each other. That's why I'm thanking you. This community, so good. Keep praying for each other. I am praying for you. Please pray for me. My name is Father Mike, and I cannot wait to see you tomorrow. God bless.

0: That was day 215 of Bible in a Year with Father Mike Schmitz. And now we'd like to share audio from a video called How to Say I Love You to God with Father Mark Mary from the Ascension Presents YouTube channel.
1: Hey, I'm Father Mark Mary with Franciscan Friars of the Renewal, and this is Ascension Presents. Today's going to be super kind of concrete and practical, and I'm just going to give you the ending at the beginning and then explain why. The proposal is for you for at least 1 week when you cross a crucifix or an image of Our Lady, instead of saying, I love you, say, I love you too. So I love you too. So the proposal is to try that for at least a week. Two of the ones I have in my cell, a corpus I got when I was in Africa, and then Our Lady here. So I have these right in my room. And so often, like, the movement has been to like show them that I love them, or to want to love them, or to try and do better throughout my day to show them love. And there's a place for that, but I just think we want to contextualize the flow and the order and make sure our love and relationship with the Lord is right ordered, right? Because this is how we know love. Not that we have loved Him, but that He has loved us first. And there's a beautiful reading from Titus that we had recently in the liturgy where it's like, God showed mercy on us, not because of anything we did, but quite simply because He loves us. And just, we want to keep, again, proper order to our love, that Christianity and discipleship, it's a response relationship. The strength we need, the grace we need, the capacity we need, the peace we need, the desire we need to love the Lord, it all has to be received first. I feel pretty strongly about this, particularly somebody who works with kind of young men and women who are really, really, really trying to give it all to the Lord. Because sometimes if we don't get it properly ordered, we can turn discipleship into sort of like an achieving or performing like way of life or state of mind, like in sports, in school, so often to get the affirmation, to get the grade, to get sort of success, to get the respect and approval of teachers, coaches, other people on the team. Like, we have to do something good. Once we do something good, then we feel the love. Once we do something good, then we get the A. But that's not how it works with Christianity. God doesn't love us because we do good things. God doesn't love us because we do the hard things. God just loves us. And He loves us in our poverty, and He loves us in our sinfulness. And when we experience the depth of His love first, in our absolute need and dependence, it fills us with an incredible love, an incredible heart of gratitude. And from this place of gratitude and of receptivity overflows our radical discipleship and our deep fidelity and loyalty and love of the Lord. So that we're not doing the things, saying the prayers, making the sacrifices to win His affirmation, but in gratitude for the love that we've already received, right? And so just to kind of help us, to help educate us in this and to help this truth sink into our worldview, I think it's a really, really concrete and easy little practice, which you can do for a short time or you can do it for an extended period of time, is again, before the crucifix and before the image of Our Lady, of just as an expression of realizing

0: that they've loved us first, and that they love us in our poverty, and they love us even in our sinfulness, and that they can love us to life, is again just to say, like, I love you too. Like Jesus crucified, I love you too. Mary, my mother, I know that you already love me. I know that you already love me, even in my struggle, even in my brokenness and my weakness and my sinfulness and my selfishness and my poverty. Like, I know that you love me. I love you too. And so again, I just to give it a shot, see how it goes. If it's something that really works for you, I'd encourage you to keep practicing it. There's no reason you can only do it for a week or a month. But I think all of us just doing it for a little bit of a time as a way of really, really owning and understanding that it's not about us loving them first, but it's about them who have loved us first. By this we know love, not that we have loved him, but that he has loved us first.
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5: This is Mike and Alicia Hernan with the Messy Family Minute. St. John Paul II tells us that family is the school of virtue. But for many parents, it feels like a school of warfare. Siblings, no matter what the age, tend to have conflicts with each other over an endless number of issues. We're here to tell you, first of all, even though it feels like your children will never get along, they can be best friends someday. The fighting doesn't last forever, but you will need to be proactive in developing strong ties between siblings.
6: First of all, give them the tools they need to resolve conflict. 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And last, keep perspective. 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And if they aren't getting along when they are 4 or 6, don't lose heart. They will have years to figure it out with your guidance. For more resources and ideas on resolve the conflict with kids, visit us at messyfamilyminute.org.
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1: 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The catechism used is the Ascension edition of the Catechism, which includes the Foundations of Faith approach. You can follow along in any recent version of the Catechism of the Catholic Church. A reading plan and all Catechism in a Year episodes can be found at ascensionpress.com/CIY or on the Ascension app. Lately, we've been discussing the sacrament of holy orders, and we've read about the ordination of both priests and bishops. Today, we'll look at the ordination of deacons, ordained in order to serve. We'll also learn about the celebration of the rite of holy orders and who confers the sacrament.
7: Hi, my name is Father Mike Schmitz, and you're listening to the Catechism in a Year, where we encounter God's plan of sheer goodness for us, revealed in Scripture, and passed down through the tradition of the Catholic faith. The Catechism in a Year is provided by Ascension, who produced and funded this program. In 365 days, we'll read through the Catechism of the Catholic Church, discovering our identity in God's family as we journey together toward our heavenly home. This is day 215. We're reading paragraphs 1569 to 1576 very literally every single day. You're part of my daily prayers, part of my daily mass I offer for every person listening to this, just so you know that I'm praying. I'm holding up my end of the bargain, and I know that you're probably holding up your end as well. Today is day 215. We're in paragraph.

1569 to 1576. Well, we talked yesterday about the ordination of priests. Before that, the ordination of bishops. Today, we're going to talk about ordination of deacons, as well as how's that sacrament celebrated. And so, you know, deacons are that third, I don't want to say third tier, but we'll say it like that, you know, it's part of the hierarchy. So there's tiers there. The third aspect, remember, the bishops and the priests, they participate in the priesthood of Jesus in a unique way. And the deacons are ordained to serve. Remember that diaconia is that ministry of service. And it's really remarkable. It goes all the way back to the Acts of the Apostles. Just such an incredible gift. If you know some deacons who serve so well, you think, wow, these guys are givers, right? They're so generous in their heart. That the heart of the deacon is the heart of a servant. Now, we're also going to talk about two other middle mini sections. And the mini sections are, so how do we celebrate this sacrament? And also, who can confer the sacraments of holy, or the sacrament of holy orders, bishop, priest, and deacon? Like, who can do that? We're going to talk about that, those things today. Let's say a prayer and call upon the Holy Spirit, that spirit of life, that spirit of love, that spirit who continues to fill us with God's grace. We pray. Father in heaven, in the name of Jesus Christ, your Son, I ask you to please send your Holy Spirit upon us. Remind us of who you are. Remind us of your love. Remind us of your goodness so that we can trust you even more fully today. Help us to renew our faith, hope, and love in you. Those gifts of faith, hope, and love are truly graces from you. Lord God, pour them out upon us. Help us to say yes and respond to them in a powerful way. And never let us be separated from you. In Jesus' name we pray. Amen. In the name of the Father, and of the Son, and of the Holy Spirit. Amen. It is day 215. We're reading paragraphs 1569 to 1576. The ordination of deacon in order to serve. At a lower level of the hierarchy are to be found deacons, who receive the imposition of hands not unto the priesthood, but unto the ministry. At an ordination to the diaconate, only the bishop lays hands on the candidate, thus signifying the deacon's special attachment to the bishop in the tasks of his diaconia. Deacons share in Christ's mission and grace in a special way. The sacrament of holy orders marks them with an imprint, character, which cannot be removed and which configures them to Christ, who made himself the deacon or servant of all. Among other tasks, it is the task of the deacons to assist the bishop and priests in the celebration of the divine mysteries, above all, the Eucharist, in the distribution of Holy Communion, in assisting at and blessing marriages, in the proclamation of the gospel and preaching, in presiding over funerals, and in dedicating themselves to the various ministries of charity. Since the Second Vatican Council, the Latin Church has restored the diaconate as a proper and permanent rank of the hierarchy, while the churches of the East had always maintained it. This permanent diaconate, which can be conferred on married men, constitutes an important enrichment for the Church's mission. Indeed, it is appropriate and useful that men who carry out a truly diaconal ministry in the Church, whether in its liturgical and pastoral life or whether in its social and charitable works, should be strengthened by the imposition of hands which has come down from the apostles. They would be more closely bound to the altar, and their ministry would be made more fruitful through the sacramental grace of the diaconate. The celebration of this sacrament. Given the importance that the ordination of a bishop, a priest, or a deacon has for the life of the particular church, its celebration calls for as many of the faithful as possible to take part. It should take place preferably on Sunday, in the cathedral, with solemnity appropriate to the occasion. All three ordinations, of the bishop, of the priest, and of the deacon, follow the same movement. Their proper place is within the Eucharistic liturgy. The essential rite of the sacrament of holy orders for all three degrees consists in the bishop's imposition of hands on the head of the ordinand and in the bishop's specific consecratory prayer asking God for the outpouring of the Holy Spirit and his gifts proper to the ministry to which the candidate is being ordained. As in all the sacraments, additional rites surround the celebration. Varying greatly among the different liturgical traditions, these rites have in common the expression of the multiple aspects of sacramental grace. Thus, in the Latin Church, the initial rites, presentation and election of the ordinand, instruction by the bishop, examination of the candidate, litany of the saints, attest that the choice of the candidate is made in keeping with the practice of the church, and prepare for the solemn act of consecration. After which, several rites symbolically express and complete the mystery accomplished.
for Bishop.

and priest, an anointing with holy chrism, a sign of the special anointing of the Holy Spirit who makes their ministry fruitful, giving the book of the Gospels, the ring, the mitre, and the crozier to the bishop as the sign of his apostolic mission to proclaim the word of God, of his fidelity to the church, the bride of Christ, and his office as shepherd of the Lord's flock. Presentation to the priest of the paten and chalice, the offering of the holy people which he is called to present to God, giving the book of the Gospels to the deacon who has just received the mission to proclaim the gospel of Christ. Who can confer this sacrament? Christ himself chose the apostles and gave them a share in his mission and authority. Raised to the Father's right hand, he has not forsaken his flock, but he keeps it under his constant protection through the apostles and guides it still through these same pastors who continue his work today. Thus, it is Christ whose gift it is that some be apostles, others pastors. He continues to act through the bishops. Since the sacrament of holy orders is the sacrament of the apostolic ministry, it is for the bishops, as the successors of the apostles, to hand on the gift of the Spirit, the apostolic line. Validly ordained bishops, that is, those who are in the line of apostolic succession, validly confer the 3 degrees of the sacrament of holy orders. Okay, there we are, paragraphs 1569 to 1576. We started off by talking about deacons and that third tier, the lower level of the hierarchy to be found deacons. And just so incredible, right? The imposition of hands, we talked about that. We're going to talk about that later on, right? That's one of the essential parts of the ordination is the imposition of hands, the laying on of hands from the bishop to that person to be ordained. So they receive there, not when they're laying on of hands, they don't receive ordination to the priesthood, but unto the ministry, unto service. And there's something so powerful because what is the deacon's call? What, or even to say, I guess, what are the tasks that a deacon is kind of like more or less supposed to be part of? In paragraph 1570, it says, among other tasks, there are other things, but it is a task of deacons to do what? To assist the bishops and priests in the celebration of the divine ministries, above all the Eucharist. So to assist at the altar, that's the primary task. Further, in the distribution of Holy Communion, so they are ordinary ministers of Holy Communion, in assisting at and blessing marriages. So a lot of times deacons will witness, they'll assist, they'll bless marriages. The proclamation of the gospel and preaching. This is one of the more annoying things for me. Meaning, what I mean by that is I love proclaiming the gospel. I love being able to just read the words of the gospels at Mass. I love that. And then whenever there's a deacon, he's the one who gets to read it. And it's just always like, oh. Anyways, that's just me and my personal thing. But that's part of his role. Proclamation of the gospel and preaching in presiding over funerals and in dedicating themselves to the various ministries of charity. There's something so powerful. Why the various ministries of charity? Well, go back to the Acts of the Apostles when the order of deacon was even brought to us. There was a need. There was the need where the apostles, the disciples, they were so busy trying to take care of everyone that they said it's not good for us to abandon the ministry of the word to wait on tables. And so let's select these 7 men and lay our hands on them and basically consecrate them to do that service. So it's a ministry. They're ordained unto service. And it's so powerful. You know, of course, the very next thing that you hear about a deacon is a deacon going off and preaching, but that's also part of the ministry of deacons. Now we have a thing in the West. It was not reinstituted. It's been restored, I guess, probably the best way to say it. The permanent diaconate, which has been such a gift, I think, in the West. Now, in the East, they've always had the permanent diaconate. They didn't have to restore it because they always maintained it. And yet we have been, hopefully, our parishes have been blessed. Your parish have been blessed by that ministry of the diaconate. Now, paragraphs 1572 to 1574 talk about the celebration of the sacrament. And so basically, 1572 says, it's a big deal. It's a big deal sacrament, and it should be celebrated by the entire assembly of the diocese. Everyone should be able to come out to this, and many of the faithful to take part in this. I like this. It says it should take place preferably on Sunday in the cathedral with solemnity appropriate to the occasion. And like, yeah, that's a good deal. In our diocese, we have such an expansive diocese when it comes to like over the area that it would be really difficult for us to all the priests to be able to attend an ordination on a Sunday because we're just spread out so far. It takes a long time to drive across the diocese. So we typically have our ordinations on a Friday because many of the faithful, as well as all the priests,
can make it on a Friday. So we kind of do that here. But again, the

0: part of it is, this is a massively important celebration for the entire diocese. What is a day where the most number of people can be there? What's the day where the most number of priests can be there? That's in our diocese. They've discerned that that's Friday. Now, the essential rite of the sacrament, because whenever we have a sacrament, we want to know, like, what's at the very heart of the sacrament? What's the matter and form? What are the essential pieces? So the essential rite of the sacrament of holy orders for all three degrees, right? Bishop, priest, deacon, consists in the bishop laying hands on the head of the ordinand, and the bishop's specific consecratory prayer, asking God for the outpouring of the Holy Spirit and his gifts proper to that ministry to which the person is being ordained. So if he's being ordained to being a bishop, that's three bishops who have to do that. There, if to priest, just one bishop, and then to deacon, just one bishop. And that's the essential rite of that sacrament. And only a bishop in union with the church, validly ordained bishop in line of apostolic succession, in union with the church, can validly confer any of the three degrees of the sacrament of holy orders. So that's what we got for today. Man, what a gift. I will say this. Well, tomorrow we're going to talk about who can receive the sacrament, which is going to be a good and helpful thing for us to be able to pray about, because one of the things we recognize is, I've been saying for the last couple of days, we just need to pray. We need to pray for the bishops we have, pray for the priests we have, pray today for the deacons we have. But also, as we move forward, you know, I believe God wants to continue blessing his church. So let's pray for those men that God is calling to be bishops, pray for those men God is calling to be priests, pray for the men God is calling to be deacons. Let's pray for them as well. And I am praying for you. You guys, all of this. Here's day 215. This is remarkable. Here you are. Keep pressing play. And what an incredible gift it is that you and I find ourselves in this church that Jesus Christ has given to the world. And he lets you and I be part of it. So amazing. So incredible. And so let's keep praying. I am praying for you. Please pray for me. My name is Father Mike. I cannot wait to see you tomorrow. God bless.
1: 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And now we'd like to share audio from a video called Let Jesus Do the Heavy Lifting in Your Life with Father Mark Mary and Sister Anya's Day from the Ascension Presents YouTube channel.
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2: I'm a Franciscan Friar of the Renewal.
3: And I am a Sister of Life.
2: And this is Ascension Presents. Put nice things in the comments so they don't replace me with Sister Anya's Day. Get your own show. So we talk about Let Love. Which is the name of your podcast.
3: That's it.
2: But also, it's something deeper.
3: It's the way to be. It's the way to live.
2: What we're made for.
3: Yeah.
2: And now we're going to talk about something specific about letting love.
3: Mm-hmm.
2: Letting love deal with your stuff.
3: That's it.
2: Do I have stuff?
3: You definitely have stuff, Father.
2: We all got stuff.
3: that's the reality.
2: Rude. No, just kidding. We all have stuff. I'm with you. So how do I let love deal with my stuff?
3: Yeah. Well, I think that's the reality. That's the starting point, is being real with the fact that we all have stuff. Okay. We all have stuff. And what's our stuff, right? Relationships we want, some more reconciliation in, like places in the heart. I want some healing there. I want to feel more whole. I want to feel more peace. Places I just feel like lost. Places I might just feel hopeless and like condemned being in exile like forever. Like, it might sound dramatic, but actually, like, the human heart, it feels a lot, and it's got a lot of stuff. Basically, all this stuff, it needs love. And why do we want to let love deal with our stuff? Because bottom line is, like, when our stuff confronts us, we have two options, right? We can let love deal with our stuff. That's going to lead to, like, peace, wholeness, grace, blessing, the good life that we're called and made to live. Or we can let something other deal with our stuff. So, like, what's that? Like, cheese balls, if that's your favorite, or, like, binging on Netflix, or like unhealthy relationships, or like whatever. It's like the other stuff just doesn't cut it. It's kind of like, I don't know, like fat-free ice cream. It's kind of like, stuff is gross.
2: I agree with that 100%. I don't get it at all. I'm like, I don't get that at all.
3: Fat-free versus like whole milk ice cream. It just doesn't cut it. And you know you're being lied to.
2: Mm-hmm.
3: You know you're being lied to. And like, we have this God who's like, he's called himself Emmanuel, right? Like, God with us, to the broken bottom of myself, of my heart, with us. He's called himself Prince of Peace, like reigning over the storm of my life. He's called himself Wonder Counselor. Like, whatever kind of struggle I'm having, he can speak into that. He's called himself Father Forever, where I feel orphaned and exiled. Like, I've got a father there. But again, like, these can be great ideas, but we don't want them to be ideas. They're promises. They're like, they're real. They're promises. They're truths that we want, again, get them in here. Get them in here. Get them living with my stuff. Get them playing and interacting with my stuff. That's what I want to let love deal with my stuff. You might be wondering how, Father.
2: I was wondering how.
3: Okay. Well, I've got some ideas.
2: Okay.
3: And I think the first step ultimately is, like, even if you look at the Gospels, before every miracle is faith. That faith precedes the miracle. So whatever we might be looking at, wherever we might be standing, it's like we need to look up and look to God. Make this act of faith, not to self-rely, but to depend, to let ourselves be God's beloved sons and daughters. We have a Father, he's going to take care of us, and he's going to take care of it. So first step is faith. Second, it's like we might be thinking, like, my stuff is too much, right? Like, I'm too much. Like, what I've done is too much. Like, there's no way. There's just no way God's love can cover that. I would argue. I'd actually argue with that. And I think I've got a little, I don't know, life experience, an experience I've had that can speak into that. So basically growing up, I had an older brother. And he wasn't the babysitting type, but, like, he went for it. He gave it a try. And I really do think he used the gifts that he had. So, like, basically, he was invited to babysit. So we went, sat these three kids down. Mom and dad left. And he basically said to these kids, he's like, look, if you can build me a sandwich using anything that you can find in the refrigerator that I cannot eat, you can stay up as late as you want. You can do whatever you want. But if I eat it, you have to do what I tell you and you have to go to bed. So, like, literally the next hour, these three kids went to work building my brother the most disgusting, grossest, hugest sandwich that you've, like, ever witnessed, ever seen in your life. And then they watched him eat every single last bite of that sandwich. And after that happened, they went to bed happily defeated. And in fact, the parents used to stock the fridge before he came because they thought this was awesome. I tell this story because I actually think it gives us insight into God's merciful love, because you better believe that God's appetite for our misery, for our sinfulness, for our brokenness is, like, exponentially greater than that, the appetite of a teenager. What are we going to do? We've got to build a giant sandwich. And this is what you got to start. Build a sandwich for God of, like, all your stuff and be like, what do you want to do with it? Like, let love confront it and deal with it. Trust that he's going to take care of it. No problem. Lived example of this. You know, we have this beautiful mission where we have the privilege of walking with women who come to us who are seeking hope and healing after the experience of abortion. And so often they feel like they've done the unforgivable thing, right? That there is no mercy or healing or forgiveness for them. And the reality, the truth is that there is, that God cannot wait to meet them, to embrace them with his love, with his mercy. I remember having the privilege of walking with one of these women. This was her story, you know, for decades. She carried this wound in her heart, this burden in her heart, finally came on a day of prayer and healing. And she told me afterwards that she literally felt her heart start to beat again. She's like, sister, for 23 years, 10 months, 14 days, I was dead. And I literally feel my heart beat again. I'm alive again. This was the power of the resurrection that she experienced just by bringing her stuff, making that act of faith and that trust, bringing her stuff to God, to the all-merciful, all-powerful, loving God. And even, like, when she went to work after that weekend, she didn't say anything. Everyone was like, what happened to you? She was, like, totally transformed. This is what God wants to do in our lives. And this is what happens when we bring him our stuff.
2: When we talk about God being a consuming fire, right?
3: Amen.
2: And we can just, whatever we can bring to him. And like you said, he wants it. He deeply desires to take it and to heal it and to consume it and to take the burden off our back. Yeah, particularly I think the burden of unforgiveness or not knowing who

0: we are, you know, all those lies which become our stuff that we carry with us.
1: Amen.
0: But he can handle it.
1: He can handle
0: it.
1: And
0: he desires to.
1: Well, and even like if it's a helpful thing, a little takeaway, a little formula for bringing your stuff to God. I don't know. What do you think, Father?
0: What sounds good? Is this like a sandwich?
1: It's like a sandwich. Okay. Yeah, it's actually, it's a perfect sandwich. It's a 4-layer sandwich.
0: Perfect.
1: Okay, so the first layer is take 10 minutes and put that aside to be with God. Because basically you're going to talk to Jesus. Because a lot of times, like we're into the monologue, we talk to ourselves about our stuff, but we got to shift it to a dialogue. Mm-hmm. We got to talk to God about our stuff. And so first layer of that sandwich, maybe it's the buns on the outside or something. but you got to be real. You've got to tell Jesus, like, what you think about your stuff, how you feel about it. What is your experience, your emotions, your feelings? Tell Jesus, being totally, totally, totally real. Totally real. Step one. Step two, you're going to like turn it over to Jesus. So you've done your talking and now it's like, what does he have to say about it? Ask Jesus what he says about it. Place yourself beneath his wisdom. Listen. Listen for his word to you right there. Third, you're going to ask Jesus, what are you going to do about it? Like, I'm in a total mess. Like, what are you going to do about this? Ask him, turn it over and trust it to him. And fourth, thank God and trust, because he is going to change your life. He's going to act. God never misses an opportunity. So go for it. Take 10, talk to Jesus, and let love deal with your stuff.
0: Amen. And for our audience here, I really do believe this, that this isn't just like an idea or a nice video, but that God really, if you take this time and you give it to him, he really can deal with your stuff and begin to bring light and healing and all that. So do it, please. 10 minutes. Start with 10 minutes.
1: 10 minutes.
0: 10 minutes. Four parts again.
1: Be real.
0: Yeah.
1: Ask Jesus what he thinks. Ask Jesus what he's going to do, and thank him.
0: Beautiful.
1: Yeah.
0: Thanks, sister.
1: Change your life. Thank you, Father.
0: It'll change your life. You heard it here. And for real, though.
1: It's changed my life. Yeah.
0: So there you go. Thanks. If you want to learn more about letting love deal with your stuff, revealing who you are, chasing you down, making you, eating your sandwich.
1: Yeah, let him eat your sandwich.
0: What else does love, let love give you rest?
1: Yeah, let love fill you.
0: Let love be your shelter.
1: Let love rock your world.
0: Now, thanks again, sister.
1: Thank you, Father.
0: All right, we'll see you again next week. Remember, we are pilgrims on this earth. Somos peregrinos, little by little. Poco a poco, we're going to make it. Vamos a llegar.
1: Amen. Bye.
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4: The Holy Father's prayer intention for the month of August is for evangelization in the city. 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
5: Prayer has been so powerful in my communication with God, understanding the church better, most importantly, understanding the Lord better, and myself better. 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Prayer is powerful. One of the favorite things I love to do when it comes to prayer is to ask for the intercession of the great saints. Try it sometime. You'll be very, very impressed and surprised by the amazing power of prayer.
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0: Let's pray with Mother Angelica.
1: Lord God, make us repentant. Oh, not with just that momentary repentance over some fault or sin. More than that, Lord, give me an attitude of repentance, a deep awareness that I stand before Thee always as a sinner, but glorifying Your goodness, Your love, Your compassion, Your mercy, and that You love me, Lord, just as I am. 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Let me always know I can rise to a totally new life, and I can be reborn and renewed in Thy love. I thank You, Lord, for Your mercy, Your love, and Your goodness. Amen.
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1: Thank you. Thank you very much. I'm Father Mitch Pacwa, and welcome to EWTN Live, where we bring you guests from around the world. Our guest tonight teaches spiritual theology at St. Patrick's Seminary and University in Menlo Park, California, not that far away from San Francisco. He's also an expert in the Carmelite Doctors of the Church, which has brought him to EWTN this week to take part in the production of a new episode of EWTN's series, The Doctors of the Church. This is a series hosted by our own EWTN's Dr. Matthew Bunsen. In this newest episode, we'll focus on Spanish saints, John of Avila, and then the Carmelites, St. Teresa of Avila and St. John of the Cross. Here to tell us about these great saints and a bit about Catholic Spain in general, please welcome Dr. Anthony Lulis.
2: Thank you.
1: Dr. Anthony, welcome.
2: Good to see you. It's great to be with you.
1: Thank you. Thank you. One of the, I think, very important things to notice is that there was quite a bit of mysticism and spiritual renewal in Spain, but they were very little affected by the Protestant Reformation up in Germany, Switzerland, England, some parts of France and elsewhere. What was going on to make that difference between Spain and some of these other countries?
2: I think some of the things we need to look at is there was a kind of cultural explosion that happened in Spain after the reunification of Spain. It was under Muslim occupation for a long period of time, and Ferdinand and Isabel 1492, the same time they discovered America, also reunited their kingdom. And the cultural explosion, the social explosion that happened reinvigorated the faith, this energy towards unity, but at the same time, mission. There was a mission to America. There was a sense of obligation towards the Catholics in Northern Europe. There was concern about the Muslims coming from the East. That kind of energy united them together in a common purpose, and I don't think the Protestant Reformation, the ideas of it, some of those ideas did circulate.

0: around Spain, but they never got the same traction because Spain became a Catholic country with a mission.
1: I think too that some of the abuses that had been experienced in, especially in Germany, various financial abuses, a lot of times the church in Italy looked to Germany as the piggy bank. They made a lot more money and they depended on the Germans to finance things. And part of the problem was that the Germans got tired of this.
0: Yep.
1: That was where Spain was in a different situation. You know, that didn't happen.
0: I think that's very much true, was mm-hmm. that Spain kind of, it was more directly involved with the pontificate. The Borgia family had been involved with papal politics and so forth.
1: Well, and there were two Borgia popes.
0: Yes, yeah. And so between King Carlos and King Felipe, they maintained that kind of connection with the papal court. They wanted to show loyalty to it. And so their governments were very much united around that. Whereas in Germany, you had different principalities who were competing with each other. There was a little bit of resentment that Rome was taking and they didn't really know what they were getting from the deal. And so, very different politics.
1: Yeah. And so folks understand the Borgia popes were from Spain. The Borgia family in Spanish is Borja, but they were from Spain directly. So the first Borgia pope was born in Spain, and then Pope Alexander VI was also a Borgia. So that was part of it.
0: Yeah, and so that rich cultural mixture and social mixture, there's also a connection between Spain and Italy that, you know, it's there today. Spaniards consider Rome their second home and so forth. And so it's that cohesion didn't exist with Northern Europe and Italy in the same way. They were strained, and that strain opened up the possibility of disunity in the body of Christ.
1: Yes, I sometimes have teased folks from those two cultures that Spanish is Italian just without the music.
0: There's something to it.
1: The Italian has a very musical quality. That's why there's a lot more Italian opera than from other countries. So at any rate, this is part of the difference. But what we see is that there's also an internal kind of reform, a spiritual reform, taking place in Spain. And that's the part that you're studying. This is where the doctors of the church come in, that there are different reform movements within Spain, a few not so successful, like the Quietists, but some of them led to being saints. Start telling us about some of those.
0: Well, I think it was Alison Pierce made the observation that there have been moments of spiritual renewal in other civilizations, but the Spanish civilization, it coincided with this cultural explosion. So they had language to begin to express what was going on. Mm-hmm. And so it starts out in 1492, even Ferdinand and Isabella, they're looking at the mystics of Spain not as a problem, but as an asset to their project about building a kingdom with the Eucharist in the center. So these holy women...
1: Which is how they saw it.
0: Yes.
1: Yeah.
0: Yeah, so that these holy women have this devotion to the presence of Christ in their lives, and they're promoting this. Mm-hmm. And so the king and queen begin to promote these. They're a little mixed, as you say, with some characters. There's a group called the Alumbrados, who are what we might call Quietists. They have some strange doctrines, and so they're getting in trouble. And this is when a saint emerges who is sympathetic to this encounter with Christ and the experience of his real presence, but also theologically sophisticated. And his name was Saint John of Avila.
1: And he's not a Carmelite, is he?
0: No, he's a diocesan priest. Mm-hmm. He was studying to be a lawyer. His family sent him to law school and was hoping that he'd have a nice political governmental career. And Somehow he came under the influence of a Franciscan, St. Peter of Alcantara, and this mystic convinced St. John to withdraw and spend some time in prayer. And as he withdrew into silence and began to pray, the vocation to a priestly vocation, but also a prayerful priestly vocation, was born into his heart. After his time of prayer, he went and studied the priesthood and was about to be sent to the New World, to America, to preach the gospel. And one of the bishops in Andalusia said, "We don't want you going to America. You need to stay here and evangelize Spain." And the work he did transformed the country.
1: Yeah, yeah. This is a very important thing. And I think this is very relevant. Right now, we are in the process of a Eucharistic revival.
0: Yes.
1: You know, this is this coming summer of 2024, we're having a Eucharistic Congress in Indianapolis, Indiana. And with that Eucharistic revival, we're finding the faith awakening. We saw a couple decades ago that the percentage of Catholics who believed the Catholic doctrine of transubstantiation, who believed that this is the body, blood, soul, and divinity of Jesus Christ, that had dwindled to about 28-30%.
0: Yes.
1: And now, since this Eucharistic revival has started, it has more than doubled that percentage.
0: Fantastic.
1: And so it's making an impact. And we still hear I just recently heard there are some folks who say, "Well, we shouldn't be worshiping the Eucharist. It makes Jesus an idol," or something like that. That is utter nonsense.
0: That's right.
1: The kind of revival he did with the focus on the Eucharist and good theology,
0: yes,
1: revitalized Spain, and our Eucharistic adoration and our focus on Jesus Christ present to us in the most blessed sacrament is there to revitalize us. Sometimes liturgists get a little carried away with themselves, but we don't want to have any of that foolishness. We want to focus on Jesus.
0: Well, and that this is what you're bringing up, and St. John of Avila saw this more recently. The late Pope Benedict XVI, he wrote an article where he talked about receiving Holy Communion needs to be done with an act of adoration.
1: Yes.
0: And this act of adoration, you're receiving the communication, the love and the goodness of the Father into your heart through Christ. This is what St. John of Avila focused his preaching on. It's a personal encounter through the sacraments of the church, mm-hmm, that is transformative.
1: Yeah.
0: And that idea caught fire. Saints began to convert when they heard this preaching, St. John of God. And then after his conversion, he had heard of St. John of Avila, Francis Borgia, one of the Borgia relatives.
1: Yeah, as a matter of fact, he was the great-grandson of Pope Alexander VI. That's another story, folks. He had a girlfriend and a few kids. One of them went back to Spain and became dukes over there. But, you know, as bad as he was, you know, his great-grandson became a really great saint. And that was, he was the viceroy of Spain. And he had a real conversion and then joined the Jesuits and then became our Father General.
0: And the pathway into the Jesuits was Francis Borgia asked St. Ignatius, asked St. John of Avila, "What should I do? I've had this conversion. I know I need to change my life. I shouldn't live the same way. What should I do?" And John of Avila knew about St. Ignatius. They were all kind of communicating with each other.
1: Right, same time period.
0: And so he said, "Go to St. Ignatius of Loyola and join his society," and which Francis Borgia did, and St. Ignatius, after he formed him in the society, sent him back to Spain to continue the work of evangelization. And there was an alliance with John of Avila to, after you've reunited the Spanish kingdom, people knew about the faith, but they didn't understand what it meant. And in order to

0: go deeper into our relationship with Christ Jesus, we need to know the riches of our faith.
1: Yes.
0: And so the early Jesuits, John of Avila, and then the Carmelite doctors kind of helped take the Spanish church to the next level of intimacy with Christ.
1: Now, did John of Avila know the Carmelite saints, St. Teresa of Avila and St. John of the Cross?
0: Well, he knew St. Teresa of Avila for sure, mm-hmm. and or St. Teresa de Jesus. What the story was that there was an Inquisition in Spain, and the inquisitors were very suspicious. They investigated John of Avila. He's talking about this personal relationship with the Eucharistic Christ. Is he Catholic? And after investigating him, they decided he's Catholic. Well, they did the same thing with Teresa of Avila, and actually her very first book, The Life or La Vida, was subject to the Inquisition, taken off the market. And while they were investigating it, a copy was sent to St. John of Avila. Teresa asked him, "Do you see any theological problems with this?" And he wrote back and he said, "There's no theological problems with this. Some of the experiences, not everybody has, but there is nothing erroneous about your experience. This is our Catholic faith." Mm-hmm. And so John of Avila had a very important role to play in kind of confirming Teresa of Avila's experience, as well as kind of protecting her somewhat from the Inquisition, because by this time he had risen to such a stature in Spain that people respected him, and at the same time the Jesuits also come to the rescue of the Carmelites. They provide some of the early spiritual direction that, yes, Teresa of Avila needs, mm-hmm. because she's having these advanced experiences, but she doesn't have the theology to process them.
1: Yeah, and by the way, St. Ignatius of Loyola was also arrested a couple times by the Inquisition. They were Dominicans. I'll pass over that in silence. Well, but this was one of those things that they were really trying to make sure that the faith did not get adulterated.
0: That's right.
1: Their concern, and that was a legitimate concern.
0: And at the same time, the relationship between theology and contemplative prayer and mystical wisdom was still being worked out. So what happened with many of the members of the Inquisition, as they got to know Teresa of Avila, mm-hmm. as the influence of the Society of Jesus spread, many of them started also going deeper into the contemplative tradition of the church, mm-hmm. and that this fueled this explosion of spirituality and a deeper kind of Catholicism that Spain represents.
1: Yeah, and that I think this is a very important story, because revival of the faith is not something decided by a bunch of committees. That's not how it happens. They have their role, their things they can do, that's all fine. But it's always a reform that is brought about by the saints. And they're saints because they love Jesus Christ.
0: Yes.
1: They're committed to him. That's what makes the difference.
0: It does. The saints witness to us not only good theology and a beautiful way of life, but they also have the wisdom through the indwelling of the Holy Spirit. Christ Jesus is communicating into the church and into humanity,
1: yeah.
0: and they witness to it. They show it forth. Mm-hmm. And that showing forth of the goodness, the glory of God draws people to the riches of our faith, draws people into a new unity with each other, mm-hmm. the unity that God would want us to have.
1: Yeah, that's an important part. Now, let's go to this series that you're working on. First of all, what are the doctors of the church? What does that mean to be a doctor of the church?
0: A doctor of the church is a teacher who's, and we specify this honor, designating they've contributed to the universal patrimony of the church in a singular way. We have something to learn from them. And so many of the fathers of the church from the first centuries, they were great contemplatives, but they also

0: I didn't realize that.
1: Yeah, I think about 77. I forget the exact number. But, you know, these are teachers that the church has said, you can trust what they say. They are not only saints themselves, but their teaching is dependable. And that is something that, you know, you can trust. In the case of Saint Teresa of Avila, what is it that makes her a doctor of the church?
0: She started this Carmelite reform in Spain, and as the purpose of the reform for her personally was that she had discovered the gift of contemplative prayer and how transformative it was. That the way we know contemplative prayer is authentic in the Catholic tradition is that it leads to a profound conversion of life. Previously for her, she was running into a roadblock, and the roadblock was she had these attachments that she couldn't get rid of, and she didn't understand how to let go of things and trust God more. That was the basic thing. In her conversations with these Jesuit spiritual directors, spiritual masters, what she discovered was this gift of God's presence that was unfolding in her heart. Her problem was that she was trusting too much in her sin, more in her sin than she was in the glory of God unfolding in her. And so they taught her to surrender to that. Well, in a lot of ways, her spiritual writings that resulted afterwards are about a form of contemplative prayer, a form of contemplation that leads to a new freedom in Christ Jesus, a new freedom to love in Christ. And what she achieves is most people think it's you're either very prayerful or you're very apostolic. But if you look at her life, what you see is that deep prayer leads to a superabundant apostolic life. And and so her witness to and her teachings about this kind of prayer have deeply enriched the church and brought us several other doctors of the church, including St. John of the Cross.
1: And in terms of her apostolate, it's worth noting that she had been a Carmelite. The Carmelites had changed their rule. They made their rule easier during the bubonic plague.
0: Yes.
1: And they never brought it back after the plague. They left it kind of easy. And that ease of life made it hard for her. It's really worth reading her life, the life of St. Teresa of Avila. And she went around Spain, all over Spain, starting orders. Or convents of this reform. And one of my favorite quotes from her from that time is that she said, religious are like fertilizer. You spread them out and they make things grow. But if you put too many in one place, it's a pile that smells badly. But she was very down to earth.
0: Yes, she was.
1: In so many ways.
0: She was.
1: Whereas her disciple was this younger priest, St. John of the Cross. He's also a doctor, but very different than she.
0: Yes, whereas she's kind of an extrovert who goes out and through planting these monasteries helps re-evangelize Spain. He's a spiritual director and he's a poet. And one of his favorite things to do is, as he's writing poetry, spiritual insight comes. And so people used to come sit down at his feet and ask him to elucidate his poetry. What does this poem have to do with the spiritual life? And he loved to attract souls into the depths of encounter with Christ Jesus, into what he called mystical wisdom. And while this is an aspect of her writings too, in fact, what's a beautiful study to do is to compare the images used by Teresa and the images used by John of the Cross to see how they cross-pollinated, because she brought him into the reform, but he, in a very real way, was a spiritual father to her. He served as her spiritual director, and

0: helped her as she got into the more advanced degrees of mystical union with God. He was so aware of the delicate care that these souls need. He helped her grow.
1: And she was older than he by a few years. It was about 35 years difference?
0: Yes.
1: Yeah, about 35 years. She was about 60 when they met?
0: Yes.
1: And he was in his mid-20s.
0: I think that's right. He only lives to be the age of 49.
1: Yeah.
0: So he dies quite young. And his life, though, had been a life of severe hardship. He lost his father when he was little, that plunged his immediate family into destitution. He lost a younger brother, a middle brother. He lost his older brother, Francisco, continued. And they wound up in Medina del Campo. The Jesuits had just founded a hospital there to help men dying of syphilis, mm-hmm. because they had left their homes. They were getting into trouble, and they end up dying lonely, these terrible deaths. And the Jesuits founded this hospital so that the mercy of Christ might be communicated. And they asked John, will you help us with this work? And in exchange, they provided him an education. And so he got a good Jesuit education, Father. And he was also very moved by their life of prayer. It encouraged him. But he knew that he was called to do something even more contemplative. And so, you know, how could somebody so young help someone, you know, maybe twice his age? How was he able to help her, help Teresa of Avila? And the answer is his conversion happened a lot younger and a lot more intently. He had already invested pretty deeply into contemplative prayer. He joined the Carmelites and hoping to be able to go even deeper into this gift, only to discover that they didn't have the discipline that this gift requires. Contemplative prayer requires a great discipline of life. So he had resolved to join the Carthusians, and Teresa intercepted him. And she said, we need contemplatives in the world. I need you as a spiritual director for my convents. Please don't go to the Carthusians. Please stay out in the active ministry and help my sisters with spiritual direction. And under her personality, which you couldn't refuse, he took up the reform of the Carmel for the friars.
1: Yeah. And just so that you see the difference in age, her conversion started when she was just about 40 years old.
0: Yes.
1: She'd already been in the convent, but, you know, the convents had become somewhat worldly. And she, you know, you could have servants living there and take care, do your laundry for you and all that. And she really brought about a reform, but her reform started when she was about 40. His started in his 20s.
0: Well, and this is, you know, the great hope. Some people, you know, they get to a certain age and they think, oh, you know, I've missed all my best years. But that's not the way God is.
1: Mm-mm.
0: God, once he gets started with you, you know, he inducts you into an adventure, and it doesn't matter your age. You're just beginning something great.
1: Mm-hmm. And you can be a young man or a young woman and also have a great impact. Like John, you know, the Lord's grace is more powerful than the limits of age, whether we seem too young, as Jeremiah had complained, or we seem too old. Imagine the conversion of Abram when he's 75, you know, so.
0: No, that's part of the wonder of our faith. The gift of the Catholic spiritual tradition is that we don't really believe in old men sitting on mountains who have all the answers. For us, no matter how old you are, unless you're like a child, it's the childlike who've received the wisdom from the Father.
1: Yeah.
0: It's the childlike that Christ rejoices over.
1: Yeah.
0: And that's a characteristic of our spiritual heritage.
1: And also, something that's very important to keep in mind, while the Inquisition had, you know, checked on St. John of Avila, on St. Teresa. in the case of St. John of the Cross,

0: his own order put him in the monastery jail.
1: That's right.
0: You know, they locked him up in a jail cell that they had in the monastery because they didn't really like his reforms very much.
1: Well, part of what happened, in some of it's clerical envy, some of it is confusion over jurisdiction, but part of what happened was, as he began the reform, a lot of young men were attracted by the stricter life. Mm-hmm. You know, young people are attracted by a call to greatness and adventure, and he was offering that. And he was able to pull off a very strict way of life because he genuinely loved those who were entrusted to him. Mm-hmm. And so he had a lot of loyalty, a lot of energy. And some of the other friars who were not part of the reform were looking at this and wondering whether, you know, this was supposed to be this way. What is he doing? Some of them not really understanding this gift of contemplative prayer because their way of life wasn't quite ordered to it. And so in that misunderstanding, they jailed him for 9 months. Actually jailed him twice. The second time for 9 months, he wasn't allowed to see light for 9 months. They thought he was obstinate and wouldn't repent, and so mm-hmm. they subjected him to severe treatment. The beauty of it, and I think this is so important because I think sometimes the faithful today feel like they've either been dismissed or looked over or mistreated by the church. And he, rather than getting bitter about that, this became one of the most fruitful times of his life of prayer. Mm-hmm. And he composes some of his most beautiful poetry while he's during this time. The theology of the dark night explodes at this stage in his poetry. The great poem, The Spiritual Canticle, is born. And as these great spiritual masterpieces are unfolding in his heart because of what he's enduring, he has no idea that he's going to be able to hand this patrimony on and that it would help ignite a renewal of mystical prayer in the church. It was completely hidden from him. All he had was the confidence that he knew came from Christ.
0: Yeah. And that's, it's important to see, because sometimes people will say, well, the pastor of my church or this, that, and the other person doesn't like what I'm doing and all this. Use it for purification. Use it for growth. And stop that whining, or St. Teresa and St. John will give you something to whine about. All right, we want you to check out Dr. Anthony Lilly's blog and his podcast. It's called beginningtopray.com, beginningtopray.com. And another one is called discerninghearts.com. You can find out more there. We're going to come back in a couple of minutes and get your questions and comments, so please stay with us.

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0: Listen, Kingsport, Tennessee, way up there in the northeast of Tennessee. Thomas, what's your question?
1: Yes, Father. I have a question and asking for a comment from your guest. I was specifically referring to the Way of Perfection and the Interior Castle. I was wondering, I'm sure these two books are roadmaps to holiness, but are they roadmaps to mysticism? Because they're not easy reads. They're very challenging reads.
0: Mm. Okay.
2: Way of Perfection, of the two, the Way of Perfection is a very beautiful work, precisely because it takes the Lord's Prayer, and it uses the Lord's Prayer. Teresa of Avila uses the Lord's Prayer to show how Jesus, when he taught us the Lord's Prayer, was actually directing us to the heights of contemplation. And so it's not an easy read. It's nice to have somebody who is familiar with the work walk you through it. The reading becomes a little bit more fruitful. But the beauty of what she achieved was that some people kind of look down on vocal prayer. They look at vocal prayer as kind of like, well, that's for beginners, but you advance beyond it. And Teresa of Avila says, no, the words that Jesus taught us to say, that he commanded us to say, these words contain great mystical wisdom. And if we pray them with due attention and with due devotion, they take us to the heights of union with God.
0: And how about the Interior Castle?
2: The Interior Castle, again, Teresa, when she writes it, she's going to talk about starting with the beginning and going to the heights of mystical contemplation. But this work in particular is her spiritual masterpiece. It's not an easy work. Again, it's good to have somebody who's familiar with it take you through it the first time. It unlocks the riches. But that being said, Teresa, as she writes this work, she has in mind the sisters who are just starting their religious life, just starting a life of prayer. So even when she talks about the highest stages of union, she's talking about them to encourage the sisters who are just getting started.
0: So would you say then, to answer Thomas's question, do these books help lead one toward mysticism?
2: Yes. You know, mysticism, just to define it a little bit, when we were baptized, into the mystery of Christ. And every time we go into we receive Holy Communion, we're fed with the mystery of Christ. We become who we are. And so this is the mystical life, and it reaches maturity through the cross. Mm-hmm. These works by Teresa of Avila lead us into the mystery of the cross. They lead us to, one of the comments you were making, Father, about purification, they teach us how to offer it up. You know, this phrase that is not really understood, but what does it mean to offer up? It means to join our hardships with what Christ offered on the cross, mm-hmm. so that God can do something beautiful with it. And ultimately, that's where these works lead.
0: Yep. Okay. We have a question from our studio audience. Ma'am, where are you from?
3: Colorado.
0: Good to have you here. Welcome.
3: Thank you.
0: And your question?
3: I know that she's not Spanish, but St. Therese of Lisieux, I'd like to know the connection with her and St. Teresa of Avila.
0: Well, and St. Therese is also a doctor. She's the third Carmelite doctor of the church.
2: Yes, so we have St. Therese of Lisieux, St. Therese of the Child Jesus and the Holy Face. Carmelites get titles. So when you enter into Carmel, you have your name and then you get a title. And the connection between Therese of Lisieux is soon after the Carmelites, the reform in Spain, soon after this reform in Spain, France heard about this, and Blessed Anna and Marie of the Incarnation felt called to start houses up in France. And so among these houses, eventually there would be formed the Carmel and Lisieux. At a certain stage of her spiritual life, a certain moment, Therese had a dream. And in her dream, these early French foundresses

0: appeared to her and kind of like blessed her effort, kind of encouraged her that she was on the right pathway. And so although Therese never physically met Teresa of Avila, they were separated by centuries and two different cultures, what started in Spain reached up into France and helped renew the church in France. And Therese was part of that heritage and gave witness to it.
1: And it's important to note, in France, if you've ever seen, there's a wonderful opera written about the Carmelite sisters that were martyred for the faith and how they went to their execution singing hymns. And, you know, this was the French Revolution, you know, was very anti-Catholic and very anti-church. And, you know, despite the martyrdom and the closing of the monasteries and convents, they reopened afterwards, and St. Therese is part of the fruit of that.
0: That's right. The gift of Carmel in France has suffered martyrdom, and that joy they had while they were going to the guillotine to be beheaded, the singing all the way. This was exactly the joy that Teresa of Avila says comes with contemplative prayer. If you go deep into prayer, the fruit of it should be peace and joy, a joy that that is maintained even in the face of extreme persecution, extreme trial.
1: Yeah. We have another question from our studio audience. Ma'am, where are you from?
2: Loveland, Colorado.
1: Good to have you here. Welcome.
2: Thank you.
1: And your question or comment?
2: What aroused your interest in the doctors of the church and these saints in particular?
0: Thank you for that question. It's a beautiful question. I think the first thing was from very early on, I was always drawn by Saint Therese of Lisieux and another saint named Elizabeth of the Trinity. I discovered her in college. And both of them spoke about an intimacy with Christ Jesus that is meant to increase. And I wondered where they got their ideas. And so this led me to begin to research the writings of Teresa of Avila and St. John of the Cross. And in particular, the other great influence for me was I feel like I'm a spiritual son of the Holy Father, St. John Paul II. And he wrote his dissertation on St. John of the Cross. And that triggered something for me. What is in the writings of St. John of the Cross that would be relevant to me? And for him, he found in St. John of the Cross during the occupation of Nazi Germany and then during communism, he found in St. John of the Cross a teaching that allowed you to stay firm under persecution and hardship. And I would have to say, in my own life, I've been blessed in this way by the Carmelites. The Carmelites root you so deep in Christ that when hardship comes, you can find firm ground to stand on.
1: Yeah, I think that that's an important thing. We'll take a look, we have another call, but one of the questions I'd like to ask is, what are some of the best translations of Teresa and John and John of Avila? What are some of the best things we can read? But let's take a look at this caller. Maria, you're calling from California, right?
3: Yes.
1: Hi, what can
3: I
1: we do for
3: question.
1: You?
3: I have a question.
1: Yes.
3: Is there a movement to canonize the king and queen of Spain at that time? I think it's Queen Isabella and King Philip. And what's the difference between a mystic and a contemplative?
1: Okay, so is there a move to canonize Queen Isabella?
0: I've heard of such a move. I actually talked to someone at one time. And so, so I, you know, it's because of Ferdinand and Isabella that America was discovered and that a plan to evangelize the Americas was launched. And so we actually do owe them so much.
1: Yeah. Though they still didn't know that it was the Americas.
0: No.
1: they thought it was the East Indies.
0: Yes.
1: Yeah, but it turned out to be later on the Americas. But so So, yeah. Go on.
0: And so the other kings

0: Spain, Carlos and Philip II, who came after them, their heirs. There, it's a little bit more complex. They have, blood on their hands. But Ferdinand and Isabella, it'll be interesting to see what happens with them and what the church discerns. There's something very beautiful there.
1: And the other part of Maria's question, what's the difference between mysticism and contemplation? Mystical prayer, I think she means, and contemplation.
0: Yeah, well, contemplation admits of different degrees, and the beginning degrees or the early degrees of it are more ascetical, meaning they involve chiefly our efforts, the spiritual exercises, the use of our faculties. But John of the Cross and Teresa of Avila also describe moments of prayer, and if you read even St. Ignatius very carefully, it's there too. Mm-hmm. Moments of prayer where it's not your activity, but God intervening. Yeah. And the church is called this intervention of God, this new movement of the Holy Spirit because of its fruitfulness. The church refers to that as mystical prayer. And so mystical prayer is a degree of contemplative prayer where God is the principal agent.
1: I think that's very important because sometimes we hear folks in non-Christian religions talking about mysticism. It's very popular today to talk, well, I want spirituality, but not religion.
0: Yes.
1: That's very, very common. I'm sure you hear that plenty.
0: Yes.
1: And, some people will talk about non-Christian forms of mysticism that they do with various efforts, but Christian mysticism is not our effort. This is a grace given by God. You can't make yourself a mystic. This is a gift of God's grace.
0: That's absolutely right. And that's one of the things that distinguishes our tradition is our mysticism isn't realized in a self-generated psychic state or any other, spiritual achievement. Mm-hmm. And our mysticism also doesn't take us above or beyond or outside of our Catholic faith. And our mysticism is a gift from God from on high. Mm-hmm. This movement of the Holy Spirit in the power of the Word, John of the Cross actually calls it a movement of the Word in the substance of your soul. And he implies the Spirit is moving the Word in the substance of your soul. Yeah. And the substance of the soul is where you are being issued into existence by a sheer act of the love of the Father. So that's his image. And he says, this gift, this movement actually not only transforms the Christian, reconstitutes him in virtue and power that God meant for us to have since Adam. We're reconstituted in Christ. But not only that, it makes all things new. Mystical prayer in the Catholic tradition is a pure gift whereby God works through you to transform the whole cosmos.
1: Yeah. And it's important that even in contemplative prayer, that also depends on the Holy Spirit. Jesuit prayer and the spiritual exercises is, what we would call contemplation. But St. Ignatius always has us begin by asking the Holy Spirit to give us that grace of being able to pray. It's exactly as St. Paul wrote in Romans 8. We don't know how to pray as we ought, but the Spirit gives us words with groanings deeper than words. He prays within us, and we need God to be the origin and director of our prayer life. That's a very important part.
0: And this is where St. Ignatius's rules of discernment become so important, mm-hmm. because we can be under the influence of different spirits, human mm-hmm. spirits and diabolical ones, mm-hmm. but we can also be under the influence of the Holy Spirit. And so St. Ignatius asks, well, how do you know that it's the Holy Spirit? Mm-hmm. And it has to do with when the whole

0: Holy Spirit moves in you. He disposes you to virtue. He disposes you to love. He disposes you to do great things and for the glory and honor of God. And that's the gift that John and Teresa are also trying to protect and promote in their writings.
1: Yeah, exactly, exactly. Whereas the bad spirit will make you agitated, make you lethargic, will sometimes manipulate people with lots of guilt feelings. So it always strikes me so odd. People will say, well, I have a lot of Catholic guilt. I'm not sure you're getting it from the church.
0: Yeah.
1: I think you may be getting it from an evil spirit who's using that to manipulate people to go away from the church. And that's one of the fruits of it not being from God's Holy Spirit. He takes you away from unity of the church. And this is not, you know, the way forward.
0: Yeah, no, this is, so this kind of gift of discernment. Do you see how all these religious families kind of work together?
1: Yes.
0: You know, I don't think we could have Carmel if we didn't have the Society of Jesus. And I think the Dominicans in Spain at the time, with their emphasis on having good theology, good prayer, good discernment. These mm-hmm. things work with each other. And there's another great mystic, Catherine of Siena. She said, you know, why is it that some people have some gifts, but nobody has all gifts?
1: Right.
0: And Christ told her, so that we depend on each other.
1: Exactly. That's the nature of the body of Christ. Not everybody is the same organ. It's that diversity of organs that makes our body work best. And when it cooperates, that's what it is in the church. In terms of good translation, I want to ask, are there any particular books that people should start with when they're going to read St. John of Avila or St. Teresa?
0: Well, with St. John of Avila, I'm remembering, I'm not going to say her name correctly, but Anne Bromley, I think is her name. I can't mm-hmm. remember her religious name, but she was a seminary educator in the 80s and 90s, and she was the one who really brought John of Avila into the American scene,
1: okay.
0: brought his theology to bear on priestly formation, because he before his death actually wrote the Fathers of the Council of Trent what needs to happen in priestly formation. Mm-hmm. So she took his ideas and brought them to bear here. There's a translation that she did of his work that is published by St. Paul in that series mm-hmm. of Western classics.
1: Oh, yes, yes, yes. And then for St. Teresa of Avila, the number of translations.
0: ICS has a reliable translation.
1: ICS?
0: Institute of Carmelite Studies.
1: Okay.
0: And I also like to go to a slightly older translation. I just find the English very beautiful. Alison Pierce
1: yes.
0: has also translated and done a lot of very important work on Spanish mysticism.
1: And I don't know if you agree, but it would seem to start off with her life
0: yes.
1: as the first book, and then with help going to the others. I want to encourage you to watch EWTN's television series, The Doctors of the Church. 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You can also get Dr. Anthony Lilla's book, Fire from Above, Christian Contemplation and Mystical Wisdom. It's at ewtnrc.com, where it is item number 3352. These are great things to develop your own prayer life and come ever closer to Jesus. That's our goal. Dr. Lillis, thank you so much for being here with us. I appreciate it very much. And may the Lord bless all of you and keep you and cause His face to shine upon you and lead you ever closer to Himself by His peace. May Almighty God bless you, the Father, the Son, and the Holy Spirit.
0: Amen.
1: And we can do this series on the doctors.

0: So the church, of which there are 37, a little,
1: 37.
0: Little dyslexic moment. Instead of 73, it's 37. But you can watch that and all the other programs we do in this show only because the network is brought to you by you. So please remember to keep us in between your gas bill, your electric bill, and your cable bill. And if you do that, we'll be able to pay all of our bills too. God bless you all, and thank you.

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2: This is a Digital Moment with Sandra McDevitt. Did you know a Catholic priest saved a Torah during Kristallnacht, November 8, 1938? That was when Nazis in Germany smashed windows in Jewish businesses and burned synagogues. As flames raced through the Cologne synagogue, Monsignor Gustav Meinitz ran through the yelling crowd rescuing the Torah, the first five books of the Old Testament. He concealed it in his home under penalty of death until the war ended. The Torah was scorched and the ink on the letters ran, making it unusable. The Diocese of Cologne undertook its renovation. Only when the last five books of Moses had been written with a quill pen was the Torah returned to the Cologne Synagogue. I'm Sandra McDevitt for EWTN Radio.
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4: God might not always like to bless us with health, wealth, and prosperity, but one thing He seems to enjoy lavishing on us is opportunities for trust. He's always been that way with the people He loves. He brings us into impossible situations so He can show us that He is the Savior. He did that with Moses. I know an army's behind you, Moses. I know there's a sea in front of you. Just keep running toward it. I'm going to do something really cool. Are you in an impossible situation right now? Is your marriage overwhelming? Finances on rocky ground? Boss being a jerk? Friends failing you? You know, when you're at the end of your rope, you're at the beginning of God's rope. Handle your problems with prayer. We have a God who acts when we ask. And when we turn to Him with trust, we'll find that the greatest blessing He gives us in our trials is a soul that walks through life with a peace that surpasses understanding. 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
5: We pray because we want to come into union with God. He wants to breathe His life into us, and we want to accept that life. Because in accepting that life, we begin to experience the abundance that He has in mind for us to receive. Pray to God. Lift your praises high to God and present to Him every supplication that you might find the grace you need for the present moment that He presents to you. Everything good comes from prayer, says Mother Teresa of Calcutta, and so it is true.
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7: Family, a prayer that we pray together is a powerful prayer. 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Today we pray for those who are lonely. Lord Jesus Christ, we praise You and love You. You call us friends, and Your friends we wish to be. Console those who are lonely by making known to them Your presence. Let the love of Your Sacred Heart give them consolation.

0: into their lives good friends who will help them to grow in holiness. 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Amen.
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5: Well, good evening and welcome to The Journey Home. I'm Marcus Grodi, your host for this program. Once again, we have this opportunity to sit back and relax and listen to a story of how the Holy Spirit touched someone's heart to a deeper walk with Christ, and then unexpectedly the church. And we'll find out more about that in a moment. Our guest is Dr. Kenneth Parker. He's got a long list of credentials that I'm going to save for a little bit later as we get into the story, but maybe the most important thing is a former Pilgrim Holiness Church member. And I'm guessing an awful lot of you out there haven't a clue what a Pilgrim Holiness Christian is, but we'll find out in just a moment. Dr. Parker, welcome to The Journey Home.
6: It's very good to be here, Mark.
5: Yeah, I can't remember the last time I had a former Pilgrim Holiness on the program, but
6: right.
5: It's great to have you here.
6: Thank you.
5: So I'm going to back out of the way and invite you to get us started on the journey, if you would.
6: Sure. Where would you like for me to start?
5: Way at the beginning.
6: Okay. Well, I grew up in rural North Carolina in a mill town called Elkin, North Carolina, and my father was the pastor of a small Pilgrim Holiness Church that he managed to grow into quite a large church for that little town. Very energetic and a dynamic personality. And Dad took a church of 50 members and turned it into a church of 250 members.
5: Oh, okay.
6: Really going out into the rural area to bring in the unchurched to our little Pilgrim Holiness Church. Which was a remarkable accomplishment. Yeah. I grew up in a very a deeply religious home, a large Bible on the coffee table, and my mother reading to us the Bible in the evening and memorizing Bible verses. Mm-hmm. I remember memorizing my first Psalm when I was about three. Listening to my mother teaching my older brother Psalm 1. So
5: just to cut to the quick, you were a PK.
6: I was a PK, yes.
5: So there's that. Explain to the audience the distinctives of Pilgrim Holiness.
6: The Pilgrim Holiness Church emerged in the 1920s out of a cluster of...
5: Excuse me, I'm sorry.
6: That's okay. Tiny Pilgrim Holiness churches, tiny holiness churches, prayer unions, and Bible societies, missionary societies. My grandpa Phillips belonged to a group in Greensboro, North Carolina, called the International Apostolic Holiness Union, and ended up going to a Bible college in Pasadena, California, where he met my grandmother.
5: Did this come out of the Pentecostal movement?
6: No, the holiness tradition. They're kissing cousins. But glossolalia, speaking in tongues, verboten. But that sense of the importance of the ecstatic.

0: experience of the indwelling of the Holy Spirit was something that we were taught. Probably the most distinctive thing to be mindful of is that in the holiness tradition, there developed a concept of entire sanctification and a belief that that perfection was not simply possible, but obligatory to pursue in order to be a dynamic Christian. And so that tension over sinless perfection and the reality of life was something that was a part of my childhood faith. I took it very seriously, anguished about how I could become a person who was entirely sanctified. And that carried into my teenage years.
1: Was there a good element of grace talked about in the Pilgrim
0: Holiness? Sure, we talked about, it was talked about as a second work of grace.
1: Okay.
0: You had your conversion experience, but then there was that recognition of what was referred to as the old man of sin still still indwelling, and the second work of grace was a similar to the first conversion, where you sought sinless perfection and received that blessing at the altar.
1: Wow! So it wasn't Pelagianism.
0: No.
1: You know, what's fascinating to me about these wonderful movements of the Holy Spirit is that they're always in the context of a lot of other different theologies. You know,
0: sure.
1: We're not this one. You know,
0: we're not
1: Pelagians. So it's not our own work, but also we can grow in holiness.
0: Right.
1: As compared to those Calvinists over there, we can't. You know that.
0: Yeah. Right. And we were very clear that we weren't Calvinists, we weren't Baptists, you know, of any variety.
1: Yeah.
0: But the great challenge was that even as you could achieve that second work of grace, you could lose it by your own willfulness.
1: Yeah.
0: And your own backsliding into sin, and then it sort of began again. And so it was this perpetual anxiety about, you know, have I done anything that has separated me from the love of God? So while we would have rejected Pelagianism, the experience was not unlike a Pelagian cycle.
1: I mean, it almost sounds word for word what Luther was struggling with.
0: In many ways, yes. I reckon when I came to study Luther at Fuller Theological Seminary, I really came to understand and identify with Luther's struggle.
1: Yeah. It's also interesting, Ken, that how often these wonderful movements of the Holy Spirit in our separated brethren, who are maybe breaking away from one group and responding, and they become more Catholic along the way, and they don't realize it.
0: Well, it's interesting that you say that because one of the things that I came to slowly understand at Fuller, which was largely populated by Presbyterians.
1: Yeah.
0: You know, there was a cohort of Methodists and folks from the Holiness background who came there. But what I quickly began to realize was that there was a fundamental divide between my colleagues who were fundamentally Reformed or Calvinist in orientation, and the kind of conversations that I would have with the one or two Roman Catholics on campus. And I began to realize that actually that accusation made in the 17th century against Arminius was accurate. That he was accused by Reformed Dutch theologians of being a crypto-papist. Because of his treatment of issues of grace and human cooperation in the work of God and in the lives of believers.

0: And that you could lose it.
1: And that you could lose it, yes.
0: Yeah, that's yeah. right. Yeah. Well, I bumped your head a little bit. I got you at Fuller already. Let's back up a little bit. You're still a PK and right. a wonderful Christian family, right?
1: Yes, yeah. absolutely. My father, again, you know, a powerful influence on my life and my understanding of what it means to be a true man of faith. My father studied and developed his professional credentials continuously until he was 35. He finished a doctorate at Duke University, and very impressively, in the mid to late 60s, decided to teach at a historically black university, Winston-Salem State University, where he helped train teachers and. In his way of thinking, helped create a professional middle class community within the black community, and the issues of the day in North Carolina were things that I was aware of, you know. I got to know my father's colleagues at the university. Yeah. So issues around race and injustice were something that...
0: Your age, that was that, right that around was very 60 much a part and all of that. That was the time.
1: Yeah.
0: Yeah.
1: But by that time, my father had spent a couple of years as president of a small Bible college in Kernersville, North Carolina. And then went on to become pastor of a large Wesleyan church in High Point, North Carolina.
0: Okay. Yeah. All right. So during this time, you're still growing in your faith?
1: Still growing in my faith, absolutely. Taking it all very seriously. I think because of my attention to matters of faith, there were those who thought that I was likely destined to become a pastor, and my father certainly had hopes of that sort, especially when I decided after completing my degree at Houghton College in history, and wanted to go on and do work to develop my skills as a church historian. That's what brought me to Fuller, and then on to Cambridge University.
0: Yeah. Well, I can see how your dad would assume that you're going to Fuller. That's, an MDiv, he would assume, but you could also get an M.
1: I got an MA. I got an MA in historical theology.
0: Right.
1: I studied under Jeffrey Bromley, to do that. He's the translator of Barth's Dogmatics and the whole Kittle series.
0: Yes, of course.
1: Yeah.
0: Of course, yeah.
1: He had this remarkable career, early career, not only studied at Edinburgh, but also at Tübingen. Lived in the home of Bultmann. For a period of time, so got to know that very controversial Protestant scholar. Yeah,
0: our guest is Dr. Kenneth Parker. Yeah, Bromley, but didn't he also have some kind of historical?
1: He wrote an Introduction to Historical Theology.
0: That's right. That's right. Yeah, yeah, I remember that book. Okay.
1: I attended the course that book was based on.
0: Okay. Yeah. All right. I mean, historical theology is a fascinating topic, and I think like the history of sacraments.
1: Yes,
0: you know, those are just absolutely fascinating topics, and not enough people get a chance to study that,
1: right,
0: as we ought to.
1: Right.
0: So, was there an element in the when we always hear pilgrim holiness, we immediately think of Thanksgiving, and I mean, it had no connection to
1: no connection at all.
0: Pilgrim, you're on a journey.
1: Right. It's that's really what sparked the use of the term on a pilgrim journey. My grandparents, grandmother and grandpa Phillips, were involved in the founding of the denomination in their 20s. That happened in Pasadena.

0: break off from the Church of the Nazarene.
1: Okay.
0: And so the Pilgrim Holiness District in North Carolina that grew out of that was part of that bringing together of these smaller groups into a denominational setting.
1: All right. Before I move you on to Oxford, was there an anti-Catholic element to the Pilgrim Holiness background?
0: Well, not just the Pilgrim Holiness background. I mean, the South was saturated with an anti-Catholic ethos. I can remember the tiny chapel in Elkin on the corner of a street that my mother took me to my elementary school, and I remember my mother explaining to me one day that my Uncle Bert had done the plastering for that little chapel, and I was steeped enough in the ethos of the region to be quite incensed at the thought that my uncle would have assisted these people who had adherence to the Whore of Babylon. I mean, it was real and palpable. During kindergarten, I can remember, the anti-Catholic language around the election of John F. Kennedy.
1: Yeah.
0: So, from my earliest memories, anti-Catholicism was a part of the ethos that I lived and breathed in.
1: When you have this wonderful opportunity to go to Oxford.
0: To
1: right?
0: Cambridge.
1: Cambridge.
0: Yes.
1: You're heading to Cambridge. Was that still with you, or had been softened a bit at Fuller?
0: Well, no, it hadn't been. Actually, what happened was much earlier.
1: Okay.
0: When I was a student at Houghton, I went through what most undergraduates might do. There was no one making me go to church. There was no. Compelling structure to send me to church on a Sunday, and I found myself sort of wondering, is this my parents' faith or is it my faith?
1: Yeah.
0: And started sleeping in, and went through a brief period of doubt, but began to feel like. Worrying about about this yo-yo that I was talking about earlier, between this desire to live sinlessly and this realization that I was always coming short,
1: yeah.
0: And I sort of faced up to the fact that I hated the God that I knew from my childhood faith. It just felt oppressive. And it was during that sophomore year that I came to realize, maybe I should step back. Maybe I should reread the Bible, and try and read it without the lens of the tradition that I'd been raised in.
1: Wow.
0: And I started with Proverbs and Ecclesiastes, and found myself early in the morning reading the Psalms. And feeling quite, it was wonderful, and I found myself thinking, wow, these are like prayers, you should put them in a book and kind of read them. I didn't realize that they had been going on for millennia.
1: I started
0: doing a little bit of church hopping in the little rural area of Western New York that Houghton is located in. And with the encouragement of one of my friends, a couple of my friends, ended up at St. Philip's Episcopal Church, where I encountered the Confiteor in the Anglican Episcopal liturgy, the prayer of confession. And it brought me up short. It was a tiny little parish. But, you know,

0: Because
1: you have to have at least the facade.
0: Yes.
1: Of perfection.
0: That's right.
1: At least that.
0: Right.
1: And if you're struggling with that, it's on the other side of the facade.
0: That's right. That's
1: wow,
0: right.
1: Interesting.
0: So you know, I went back. It would bother me the whole week, and I came back. Second Sunday. I wouldn't say it the second Sunday. I came back a third Sunday. And the fourth Sunday, I decided, you know, I'm gonna say this prayer and see what happens. And for me, it was a kind of conversion experience.
1: Wow.
0: And I had what I still refer to as a mystical experience. During the Eucharistic liturgy, I heard Christ calling me to come and receive communion. And that almost immediately translated into a realization that, you know, if I didn't know about that prayer and I wasn't familiar with the Creed, what else about historical Christianity did I not know? And so I decided during that time that I was going to become a historical theologian, church historian, a historian of Christianity.
1: Yeah.
0: At that time, that was really my intent.
1: Well,
0: yeah.
1: All right. So that's why Bromley, and that's why that whole environment.
0: By the next semester, I was doing an independent study on medieval Christianity. I couldn't find books in our library at Houghton to do my research, so I went to St. Bonaventure University in Olean, the place where Thomas Merton taught for a time, and found myself going to the Saturday evening mass at the local parish, and being stunned on a Saturday evening, you know, 2,000 people at the parish liturgy. And I knew that there was something that I didn't understand, and sought out the two or three Roman Catholics on our very evangelical campus at Houghton, and you know, the conversation I got started there, and when I did end up at Houghton, it was. One of the first things that I did was try and seek out the only Roman Catholic on campus at the time, a Benedictine monk who was known at that time as Brother Peter. And Brother Peter invited me up to his monastic community, and that started another chapter of my life.
1: Was that monastic community like the other monastic communities in the Pilgrim Holiness Movement? there aren't any, right? I mean,
0: no, there aren't any. But there were certain resonances there.
1: Yep.
0: What ended up happening was that I became regular up in that desert monastery, and the community became a very important part of my life. And my second year at Fuller, I ended up living there for my second term, and it became a kind of anchor or point of reference for me. While I found myself drawn to Roman Catholicism, it was complicated by a deep desire for monastic life, so that I couldn't figure out whether I wanted to become a Roman Catholic so that I could become a monk, or if the church was what I was drawn to, and so that struggle was a part of that journey. Wasn't resolved until my third year at Cambridge. After spending a period of time at a Benedictine monastery on the Isle of Wight, Quar Abbey, working with Father

0: the Joe, about whom a memoir has been written. Tony Hendra has written a book about Father Joe and his very powerful practice of a spiritual direction.
1: I think I'm familiar with that.
0: It's
1: book.
0: A yes. It's a great book.
1: Yes,
0: it's
1: yes,
0: it's
1: yes,
0: a really
1: yes.
0: fine
1: yes.
0: book. I highly recommend it.
1: Yeah.
0: But Father Joe helped me through my final discernment to become a Roman Catholic. And just to anticipate, I did end up back at that monastery as a Benedictine for 5 years.
1: Really? Oh,
0: yes.
1: Wow. Let me back up. So by the time you got to Fuller, you were no longer Pilgrim Holiness.
0: Had you become
1: Episcopalian?
0: No, I hadn't.
1: Okay.
0: I was very clear that I wasn't going to make a confessional change until I really understood where I needed to be.
1: Yeah.
0: I attended Episcopal liturgies, All Saints Episcopal in Pasadena. It was right across the street from the seminary, and I was a regular there. But I also, during those years, would often attend two or three different churches. I remember after I graduated from Fuller, my parents gave me, they understood their odd son, my graduation gift was a trip to the Soviet Union. And so the summer before I went to the USSR, I attended an Orthodox church for the summer because I wanted to understand the Orthodox tradition. I remember one of the Benedictines up at St. Andrew's Abbey sort of said kind of smugly, "Oh, Parker's in his Orthodox phase now."
1: Well, you could understand people thinking that you're in phases when you're still trying to be sure.
0: Exactly.
1: Yeah.
0: Exactly. You know, it was a really it was a sincere and serious search. Mm-hmm. When it was possible for me to go to Cambridge, when I was admitted to do doctoral studies at the University of Cambridge, I was so deeply grateful. My mm-hmm. father by that time, pastor of a large church, professor at a historically black university, also a very successful businessman, and had the means to say to all of his children, "I will fund your education as far as you're willing to go."
1: Awesome.
0: So you know, how can you know? The depth of my gratitude knows no end for that. Even though we wrestled about matters of faith. When I went to Cambridge, I found myself, you know, having come very close to seeking reception into the Catholic Church in my last year, the evangelical Anglican community that I could find in Cambridge. Made good friends with a scholar who's now a noted New Testament scholar at a major university here in the States, and I used to go to Jack's Bible studies at Christ Church, Christ College,
1: yeah.
0: And it was a mighty struggle, but it was not the right fit,
1: right.
0: And I felt the struggle.
1: Let's pause there. I want to pause you right now for our break, but I want to, because you're right, trying to figure out that next move, right? Okay, good. So we're going to pause just a moment with Dr. Kenneth Parker's story, and we're going to come back in just a moment and pick it up where I rudely interrupted him. Back this moment.
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2: Welcome back to The Journey Home. I'm your host, Marcus Grodi, and our guest is Dr. Kenneth Parker. And I'm anxious to get us back into your story.
3: Sure.
2: We paused you where you were graduating from Fuller, and you were toying with entering the church, but you decided to leave it aside as you enter into Cambridge. You're going to become a Newman Scholar, and we'll talk about that later. But I want to inject into our conversation right now that statement from the essay, to become deep in history is to cease to be Protestant.
3: Right.
2: Talk about that statement in relationship to where you're at so far in your journey.
3: Sure. I think, as with Newman, history is a compelling case. It's not that for everyone. But for me, as I tried to understand the Christian experience through the centuries, the issues that led to the Reformation that I studied quite broadly at Fuller and came to Cambridge to study in a more focused way in the English Reformation. For me, the issues that had brought about the rupture in Western Christendom seemed no longer a compelling case for being a part. And it became very much a part of my interior journey during those first years at Cambridge. Which side of that divide do I remain on? Do I remain on the Protestant side and seek to be ecumenically engaged with Roman Catholics? You know, having a heart for I have many friends who are quite comfortable there. And, as I have many friends who are in various Protestant traditions whose faith I respect and admire, but it became increasingly clear to me that while that was a path, it was a path that I couldn't pursue with integrity. I had a visit from the third summer that I was in England, I started receiving visits from first a seminary professor trying to recruit me for his seminary. And then I had the editor of the Wesleyan Church's denominational magazine come and visit me. Family friend, he had a master's degree from Duke Divinity School, and he spoke to me more candidly than anyone from my tradition had ever spoken to me. And it became clear from that weekend of conversation that any hopes that I had of being a bridge to connect and improve communication was unlikely, that to deviate from what was considered to be the orthodoxy or the norm of my tradition would have simply led to ostracism and rejection. And that's really what compelled me the next month to spend a week at Quar Abbey with Father Joe and really decide. I realized I couldn't continue forever to sit on the fence and with indecision, that I needed to make a decision one way or the other.
2: It kind of fascinates me, again, when you think about ecumenical conversations between different Christian traditions, that there are some that can get pretty close in your conversation, and you could, holiness and all that,
3: right.
2: but But this one, particularly one that you mentioned earlier, we don't even say

0: We don't confess our sins. Well, how do you talk
1: right
0: at that level between a tradition that recognizes our absolute need
1: right
0: to be repentant
1: right
0: and to recognize that we're falling far short, it's only by God's grace, to this one where you, I mean, I hate to use the facade idea because that's such
1: it was opposite, certainly in the experience of many people. That, you know, it was a facade behind which they hid matters that they couldn't acknowledge within the church community. And while I knew deeply spiritual and holy people in the tradition that I was born and raised in, that need to have that facade created huge challenges. For many.
0: And I was going to say, it's hard enough for you yourself trying to live within that, but then try and be a bridge.
1: Right.
0: Would
1: right. So
0: how would you do? Yeah, that'd be really tough.
1: Yeah. So, you know, it was the next year or so was very interesting. I, after a couple of months of working with an assistant chaplain in the chaplaincy back when Maurice Couve de Moville was the head chaplain there. I ended up with some advice, receiving instruction from Father Bob Ambrose, noted canon lawyer, Dominican, who was at Blackfriars, Cambridge. And Bob was just a perfect match. Mm. He and I had wonderful sessions together, and I felt very, very much at home with the direction that I was taking. It was clear that I wasn't going to have all of my questions answered to my rational satisfaction, but I came to realize that wasn't essential for me to come into the church.
0: It seems to me one of the hardest things, especially for a well-educated convert, is the struggle with the hermeneutic that you've had from childhood.
1: Right.
0: Well, how do you deal with the hermeneutic that's been there for so, so long?
1: Sure. Well, I mean, a reference to Newman, one that I identify with precisely. You know, he wrote about how he had rationally set aside the anti-pope attitudes, anti-papal attitudes that he had been formed in from childhood. He'd set those aside rationally years before he came into the church, but he said they remained as a kind of stain on his religious imagination that only faded gradually. And that's what I came to realize, there's something deeply powerful about the religious imagination that we receive in childhood, that even though we might find ourselves convinced otherwise, we struggle with affectively, emotionally, to relinquish.
0: Yeah, there's two statements in Scripture that we, in our work with men and women on the journey, invariably come up. One, I believe, help my unbelief.
1: Right.
0: And the other one is, when Peter says, we believe and have come to know that you are the Son of God. There's a journey there.
1: Absolutely. Yes.
0: Yeah. Yeah.
1: Yes.
0: And in a way, that was Newman's whole life, is trying to explain that journey. And because, I mean, there he is during the First Vatican Council dealing with some things that had to be a struggle for him.
1: Sure. Well, and you know, the thing that is quite striking about his experience, less so for mine, was that, you know, he left the church of his birth, the church of his nation, the church that gave him status in society and in his university, for a church that he really didn't know, had no real personal experience with. And apart from correspondence here and there, but that's, you know, to leave something that was so deeply embedded in his personal life and identity for a church that would certainly make him a pariah, that would end his status in English society. What a remarkable journey that was.
0: And then he wasn't even accepted that well.
1: No, no, exactly. He and other Oxford Movement converts found themselves held in suspicion in many quarters.
0: Yeah. I apologize. I've gotten us off on the Newman already. So I want to make sure I get you into the church at this point.
1: That's fine. That's fine. No, well, you know, my parents did the heroic effort to keep me out of the church, and God bless them, and that's, I say that with sincerity and with a great degree of love. They saw it as a great mistake. They wanted me to at one point they wanted me to spend some time with Franklin Graham and Samaritan's Purse. They tried to convince me to go to Switzerland and spend some time with Francis Schaeffer and his son Frankie, who's since become an Orthodox believer.
0: Right.
1: In the end, none of those things happened. Mm-hmm. There was a period after I became a Roman Catholic when there was real, serious, painful strain. Mm-hmm. My reception into the church on the 9th of October, there has to be something there, the feast of St. John Henry Newman now. But it was the closest feast day to the feast of St. Francis for me, a Sunday afternoon. It was a private ceremony, private liturgy. There were probably more non-Catholics and non-believers there, friends wanting to be supportive. A close friend who still remains a very close and dear friend who was there, didn't understand, but cared, respected my journey. Who's now a priest in the Church of England. A variety of people. So in a certain sense, that desire to keep lines of communication open, to keep dialogue alive between traditions, was something that I realized even in that time of reception into the church.
0: Because that is sadly what often happens, and it's a tension when you're talking to a non-Catholic clergyman.
1: Right.
0: Who's being drawn to the church.
1: Right.
0: You realize, besides the beauty of what he's going to get in the church, he's losing a pulpit.
1: Right.
0: He's losing whatever influence he has.
1: And I've had students of mine from doctoral studies that were done with me at St. Louis University who went through precisely that struggle and difficulty. Yeah.
0: We have an email from Andre from Montreal. From studying Newman, what does Dr. Parker think is the most underappreciated or unfamiliar aspect of Newman's writing that he wishes we would be more aware of? Is there a book of his or a theme in his writing that is often overlooked that shouldn't be?
1: Oh, that's a very interesting perspective to come from. Perhaps the thing that I would most want people to know and appreciate that is understudied is the way in which he reimagined our understanding of purgatory through his poem The Dream of Gerontius that Elgar went on to make famous with the oratorio that he composed in the early 20th century.

0: Newman always felt from his first book that there was something quite tragic about the fact that that what doctrine, which had been doxological in the context of worship, had become bounded by the arguments of intellectuals. Mm-hmm. Orthodox teaching had to be defended doctrinally, but ideally it should be experienced doxologically. And so Dream of Gerontius, through Elgar's Oratorio, that's something that I would want more people to know about and experience.
1: Yeah, one thing that I tried to encourage people, a part of him that people don't know about, is a book called Loss and Gain.
0: Right.
1: You know, he actually wrote a novel, folks.
0: Right.
1: And most people don't know that
0: yes.
1: he wanted to communicate what he had gone through,
0: right.
1: And he used fiction to do
0: right.
1: that.
0: Right.
1: That's right. We got another email. Before we go there, I did have a question for you. In your journey from Pilgrim Holiness upbringing and through all that you went through, what was the hardest barrier for you to get over when you finally became Catholic?
0: It was definitely the familial. The anxiety feeling that my parents would be disappointed, that there would be the potential of family rupture, if I took that step, that was the hardest barrier for me. It's quite possible that it would have been years earlier, otherwise.
1: All right. I mean, again, I see parallels with Newman and his friends and everyone.
0: Yes.
1: I mean, not just his career, but so many connections that he had with people. Read through his letters, you know, that he struggled with.
0: Of course.
1: With
0: yes. It's interesting in a way. My journey to studying Newman really wasn't through my doctoral studies. It was during my postdoctoral studies after I became a monk. My community sent me to the University of Fribourg, and my mentor there, another great Dominican scholar, Guido Vergouwen, encouraged me to write a reflection on my the theological questions that I had. And it turned into about a 250-page manuscript about my spiritual journey.
1: Wow.
0: And he read it, and he came back and said, you have to study Newman. And I was an obedient student, and I started, and I haven't looked back.
1: And maybe before we take the email, to bring the audience up to date of what you're actually doing now.
0: Of course. After 25 years of teaching in the graduate program in historical theology at St. Louis University, mm-hmm. I accepted an endowed chair in Newman Studies, the Ryan Endowed Chair for Newman Studies at Duquesne University. And this coming academic year, I've been really blessed with the opportunity to be the founding chair of the new Department of Catholic Studies at Duquesne University.
1: All right. Well, that's exciting. It's a very, yes. very positive thing when I think of Duquesne. I mean, that's
0: absolutely.
1: Really good. That's excellent, excellent, excellent, excellent. All right. And let's take our email. Dave from Colorado. How has becoming Catholic helped shape Dr. Parker's understanding of living virtuously and striving to be holy? How has living a Catholic life helped give you the tools to draw closer to God?
0: Well, there's the whole breadth of the tradition, the great literature through the millennia that has nurtured my understanding of the faith and has drawn me deeper through the experience of many believers as examples, you know, the cloud of witnesses, the communion of the saints.
1: I guess also relating on that email question, I'm specifically thinking about the conundrum.

0: conundrum you had as a pilgrim holiness dealing with that. How do you see that the Catholic answer addresses that struggle that a pilgrim holiness person would have had?
1: Oh, the realization that perfection is in God alone, and that part of our journey is not complete until death and our passage through to the beatific vision.
0: Yeah.
1: And to come into the embrace of the God who loves us.
0: Wow, I have so many questions. The historical theology question still gets me. You know,
1: sure.
0: That's a big issue here. The importance. Talk about the importance of historical theology in your study. Newman's. I mean, that was Newman going back to
1: sure.
0: your fathers. Why is that important to appreciating the faith that we have now?
1: Right. It's crucial. My students I never hear the end of this. But the grounding for any other form of theology, whether it's systematic theology, moral theology, ecological theology. Has to be a grounding in the tradition, an understanding of the breadth, the context of the faith, and it's so historical theology is not an option in my view.
0: Yeah.
1: It's the foundation on which you build an understanding of the Christian tradition, the Catholic faith.
0: I think it was Bromley's book. I think so. Because I remember myself being confronted with this issue. A sola scriptura perspective can have a complete ignorance of historical theology.
1: Of course. Of course. No, therein lies the origins of the challenge when one talks about sola scriptura. Because in reality, we received the canonical scriptures through the tradition of the church. We didn't have the canon of scripture as we understand it today until the 4th century.
0: Yeah.
1: It was Athanasius who was asked, you know, what are the books that we should be reading? And Athanasius produced this list, and then it became codified in regional councils, but it wasn't until the Council of Trent that the Church actually codified the canon of Scripture in Church documents.
0: I mean, it was there at the end of the 4th century at those little councils of Rome and Basel,
1: right?
0: But also fascinating again, historical theology. When you read Irenaeus's Against Heresy, he quotes from almost every New Testament book.
1: Right.
0: So there you see this historical thread that
1: exactly.
0: leads to this book that we have.
1: Exactly.
0: Yeah.
1: Yeah.
0: Dr. Parker, what a wonderful privilege it has been to have you here. Thank you so much. And again, boy, God bless you there at Duquesne and what you're getting started there.
1: Thank you.
0: That's really good. And thank you for your witness to us, not on your own journey, but how Newman is something we ought to celebrate.
1: Absolutely.
0: More.
1: Well, having been canonized last October in 2019, he's now clearly an example to us all.
0: Yeah, and for the church to choose a date just because that was the date you came into the church, and that is really amazing. Thank you for joining us on this episode of The Journey Home. I do pray that Dr. Kenneth Parker's journey is an encouragement to you. God bless you. See you again next week.
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0: This is Bishop William Walterscheid, auxiliary bishop in the Diocese of Pittsburgh. What are the benefits of confessing our sins? First of all, we receive forgiveness because in confession, we come to Jesus himself. Another benefit of confessing our sins is receiving the healing that Jesus wants us to have. What is the benefit of confessing our sins? To know to whom we belong, Jesus, the merciful Savior.
1: Mother Angelica, answering the call.
2: We have another call. Hello?
3: Hi, Mother.
2: Hello.
3: This is Ellen. I want a little preface here that recently I've gone through a great deal of torment, and my son, I discovered, went from alcoholism to heroin. I have been financially depleted and emotionally and every other thing, and I thought my heart was closed. But one of the benefits of this is that it was like I had Jesus on my kitchen table having coffee. I cried and I poured out my heart and soul. The closeness I have gotten through his mother and him is unreal.
2: Praise God.
3: The other thing is I received an answer to my finances. I didn't get extra, but I got what I needed.
2: Good.
3: But here's my question. First of all, I want to say one of the benefits is besides me getting that relationship with our Lord, is I've broadened my prayers not only to my son, but anybody who abuses alcohol. I've learned to, you know, we're not the only ones in this world with this problem.
2: Right.
3: I have St. Michael working on double duty, I think, with him. But one of the problems I have is once on your show you mentioned that Jesus knows everything. We should not have to keep repeating a request. Like this time, I really pleaded with them for my son's recovery, which he just got out of a rehab and is doing well so far. But I feel kind of guilty. I have a little confusion on, am I nagging our Lord?
2: Oh, no, I don't think so. You know, sometimes our dear Lord seemingly says two different things, but he never does. One, he said, trust. Your father knows you need all these things. Feast first the kingdom of heaven, and all these other things will be added. And then he said one day, knock, knock, knock, knock. So what does he say? Two opposite things? We don't have to nag. Did you ever see a nagging wife? Oh, Mama. What a terrible thing, huh? Where were you this morning? Dinner's cold. Well, you're lucky you don't put it on your head. Say, we don't have to nag the Lord. He's our friend. He's our Lord. He's our Savior. He's everything to us, huh? In a case like your son, he's getting on his feet. Say, Lord, take care of him. Make him love you. That's it. He heard you. You can more than hope in God. You pray for your son every day. Once. He wants him converted more than you do. And then the rest of the day, go on loving him, praising him. He heard you.
1: For more about Mother Angelica, visit EWTNRC.com.
4: The power of prayer simply means that words have an effect. For example, when a couple says, I do, it literally changes two people to becoming one in marriage. When you say, I love you, it changes us and it gives us value. The power of prayer is in the words and in the sentiment, but it's also in the fact that God, who is omnipotent, all-powerful, answers our prayers.
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0: Today we pray for caregivers of the sick. O Most Holy Trinity, Father, Son, and Holy Spirit, we adore you. You have first loved us, and through your Son you have taught us the excellence of self-giving love. Give to those who are caregivers of a sick parent or child, brother or sister, the assistance of your holy angels. Lessen their burdens, and give them great joy in practicing a work of mercy. And since charity is never forgotten by you, reveal to them their heavenly reward. Through Christ our Lord. Amen.
1: Behold the Lamb of God, who takes away the sins of the world. 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

0: In the name of the Father, and of the Son, and of the Holy Spirit.
1: Amen.
0: The grace of our Lord Jesus Christ and the love of God and the communion of the Holy Spirit be with you all. Brothers and sisters, let us acknowledge our sins and so prepare ourselves to celebrate the sacred mysteries. I confess to Almighty God and to you, my brothers and sisters, that I have greatly sinned in my thoughts and in my words, in what I have done and in what I have failed to do. Through my most grievous fault. Therefore, I ask Blessed Mary, ever Virgin, all the angels and saints, and you, my brothers and sisters, to pray for me to the Lord our God. May Almighty God have mercy on us, forgive us our sins, and bring us to everlasting life.
1: Amen.

0: Let us pray. Draw near to your servants, O Lord, and answer their prayers with unceasing kindness, that for those who glory in you as their creator and guide, you may restore what you have created and keep safe what you have restored. Through our Lord Jesus Christ, your Son, who lives and reigns with you in the unity of the Holy Spirit, God forever and ever.
1: Amen. A reading from the book of the prophet Jeremiah. In the beginning of the reign of Zedekiah, king of Judah, in the fifth month of the fourth year, the prophet Hananiah, son of Azur, from Gibeon, said to me in the house of the Lord, in the presence of all of the priests and all the people, "Thus says the Lord of hosts, the God of Israel, I will break the yoke of the king of Babylon. Within 2 years I will restore to this place all the vessels of the temple of the Lord, which Nebuchadnezzar, king of Babylon, took away from this place to Babylon. And I will bring back to this place Jeconiah, son of Jehoiakim, king of Judah, and all the exiles of Judah who went to Babylon, says the Lord. For I will break the yoke of the king of Babylon." The prophet Jeremiah answered the prophet Hananiah in the presence of the priests and all the people assembled in the house of the Lord, and said, "Amen, thus may the Lord do. May he fulfill the things you have prophesied by bringing the vessels of the house of the Lord and all the exiles back from Babylon to this place. But now listen to what I am about to state in your hearing, in the hearing of all the people. From of old, the prophets who were before you and me prophesied war, woe, and pestilence against many lands and mighty kingdoms. But the prophet who prophesies peace is recognized as truly sent by the Lord only when his prophetic prediction is fulfilled." Thereupon, the prophet Hananiah took the yoke from the neck of the prophet Jeremiah and broke it, and said in the presence of all the people, "Thus says the Lord, even so, within 2 years, I will break the yoke of Nebuchadnezzar, king of Babylon, from off the neck of all the nations." At that, the prophet Jeremiah went away. Sometime after the prophet Hananiah had broken the yoke from off the neck of the prophet Jeremiah, the word of the Lord came to Jeremiah. "Go tell Hananiah this. Thus says the Lord, by breaking a wooden yoke, you forge an iron yoke. For thus says the Lord of hosts, the God of Israel, a yoke of iron I will place on the necks of all these nations serving Nebuchadnezzar, king of Babylon, and they shall serve him, even the beasts of the field I give him." To the prophet Hananiah, the prophet Jeremiah said, "Hear this, Hananiah. The Lord has not sent you, and you have raised false confidence in this people. For this, says the Lord, I will dispatch you from the face of the earth. This very year you shall die, because you have preached rebellion against the Lord." That same year, in the seventh month, Hananiah the prophet died. The word of the Lord.
2: Thanks.
1: Lord, teach me your statutes.
2: Lord, teach me your statutes.
1: Remove from me the way of falsehood and favor me with your law. Take not the word of truth from my mouth, for in your ordinances is my hope.
2: Lord, teach me your statutes.
1: Let those turn to me who fear you and acknowledge your decrees.
2: Lord,

Let my heart be perfect in your statutes, that I be not put to shame. Sinners wait to destroy me, but I pay heed to your decrees. From your ordinances I turn not away, for you have instructed me.

Jesus made his disciples get into a boat and precede him to the other side of the sea while he was dismissing the crowds. After doing so, he went up on the mountain by himself to pray. When it was evening, he went alone there. Meanwhile, the boat, already a few miles offshore, was being tossed about by waves, for the wind was against it. During the fourth watch of the night, he came toward them, walking on the sea. When the disciples saw him walking on the sea, they were terrified. "It is a ghost," they said, and they cried out for fear. At once Jesus spoke to them, "Take courage, it is I. Do not be afraid." Peter said to him in reply, "Lord, if it is you, command me to come to you on the water." He said, "Come." Peter got out of the boat and began to walk on the water toward Jesus. But when he saw how strong the wind was, he became frightened. And beginning to sink, he cried out, "Lord, save me." Immediately, Jesus stretched out his hand and caught him, and said to him, "O you of little faith, why did you doubt?" After they got into the boat, the wind died down. Those who were in the boat did him homage, saying, "Truly, you are the Son of God." After making the crossing, they came to the land of Gennesaret. When the men of that place recognized him, they sent word to all the surrounding country. People brought to him all those who were sick and begged him that they might touch only the tassel of his cloak. And as many as touched it were healed.

Three scenes in the gospel. Jesus goes up the mountain to pray. Jesus comes in the midst of the sea, walking in the midst of a storm on the sea.

and the people of Gennesaret touch the fringe of his cloak and are healed. All three of these teach us where to look when times are tough. Look to Jesus. Look to him and simply watch him. The rocking of the boat is a symbol of Holy Mother Church, passing through the waves and tumult of the ages. And the waves are the pressure of the ages attempting to overcome the tip and tip the bark of the church over, yet the church continues to guide the faithful to the shores of eternal life. The Lord Jesus walks on the water toward the boat, asking Peter to set out in faith in the midst of a stormy sea. And St. Augustine says, Peter trusted and walked on the water by the power of the Lord, not by his own strength. He saw the wind. He was afraid, and he began to sink. The Lord let him sink to show him his weakness. And then he saved them to show them his mercy. Peter's faith allowed him to take the first steps toward the Lord in the water. Take courage, it is I. Do not be afraid. This also could be translated into take courage, I am, the divine name, ego eimi. Jesus is saying, I am. I am the God of Abraham, the God of Isaac, the God of Jacob. Peter said to him in reply, Lord, if it is you, command me to come to you on the water. And he said, come. Peter's fear caused him to sink. And he took his eyes off the Lord Jesus and began to focus on the storm on all sides. This could be us in our life. Focusing on the problem and not on the Lord. So much in our lives, we just focus on the problem in front of us, what is overwhelming us, and we're consumed by that. And we fail to see the whole big picture, and we fail to look at the Lord and watch the Lord right in front of us, knowing that he is there. St. Augustine says, quote, Peter's cry, Lord, save me, is the prayer of the whole church. Even when we are weak, Christ is strong. He stretches out his hand when we cry to him. This cry for help is very similar to what we say at every Mass as we gaze on the Holy Eucharist right before reception of Holy Communion. Domine non sum dignus. Lord, I am not worthy. I am not worthy to have you enter under my roof. I am not worthy to have you enter into my boat, as say in the Gospel today. But only say the word, and my soul shall be healed. I found a meditation last night by Mother Angelica in one of these books that was put together, Mother Angelica's private and pithy lessons from Holy Scripture. And I'd like to share this with you because she has some really good pearls of wisdom to say. So bear with me. She says, now this is the beginning of the night. Jesus prays and he is watching. He's watching you and me in this age. Nothing is hidden from him. Everything is now. He sees us, even at that time.

the fourth watch. He's just sitting there watching them. With Jesus, there is always a test. There is pain, there is an ache, there is something you don't like to do, or something you find very hard. And all the while, he just watches. It's a great help for me to understand that we should never deliberately disappoint him by doing something goofy or saying no outright, because he's watching you all your life. A good definition of prayer is simply allowing God, watching God, love you and love me. Even before we come to pray, God is already watching. His mother says, he's at that moment when he's watching the apostles on the boat in the midst of the storm, because he's God, he's the eternal word, every single man, woman, and child that ever existed, he sees. He sees you. So as he's watching Peter and the apostles shaking in the boat, he sees you. He watches. Everything is present to him. It's not far. It's not distant, 2,000 years. In God, everything is present. The present moment, the eternal word. And further, Mother says, and the Lord says, come. Then Peter got out of the boat, and listen what he's doing. He gets out of the boat, and he starts walking across the water. She says, you know, I sometimes wonder how many miracles we begin and then ruin by our own inaction and fear. Did you ever wonder that? She says, I always pray that, Lord, don't let me chicken out if you have something hard for me to do. Don't let me chicken out if you have something hard for me to do. The Lord said, come, but as soon as Peter felt the force of the wind, he took fright and began to sink. Mother says, Peter is on the water and he is walking on it. His feet are wet and he is walking on water. And all of a sudden, a big wind comes and he loses faith. He was distracted from the gaze of Jesus. It was the wind that got him, the world and his knowledge of the world. And he sank. He started going down. What does he say now? She says, Lord, save me. At least he was smart enough to know he needed the Lord, as we all need him today. We need to say when we're weak, when we're lost, when we're disappointed, when we're just worn out, Lord, save me. Save me. You think, well, I never walk on water. Oh, I think we do that often, and we sink because we feel the power of the world, the power of people, the power of everyone and everything. And that's why nothing is changing in the world, because nobody has the courage of faith. Nobody. Mother Angelica. The courage of faith. And she also says that the mistake that we make is to read the scriptures in a way that we put the halo on these men before it was there. We look at every man in the gospel from afar with great yearning in our heart to be holy, and we think, oh, that's not for me. But God is looking for people willing to accept themselves as they are and to strive for holiness. She says, there's no perfection in this world, but only holiness. Lord, save me.

0: Let us keep our eyes fixed on Jesus as we offer our petitions before the throne of God.
1: That the faithful may find in our Holy Father and his fellow bishops true representatives of Christ on earth, we pray to the Lord. That the leaders of nations may rule their people in justice and equity, with concern for the poor, the marginalized, and the homeless. We pray to the Lord. That the Lord may continue to bless the work of EWTN, so that it may communicate to every man the love of Christ Jesus. We pray to the Lord. For those who have died, that Jesus, who laid down his life for the flock, may bring them home to the Father's house. We pray to the Lord.
0: For peace in the world through the intercession of the Immaculate and Sorrowful Heart of Mary, we pray to the Lord. We pray for the return of all fallen away Catholics throughout the world, that they may have a deep desire to receive the sacraments. We pray to the Lord. Lord God, you have prepared for those who love you what no eye has seen or ear has heard. Fill our hearts with your love, so that loving you above all and in all, we may attain your promises, which the heart of man has not conceived. We make our prayer through Christ our Lord. Amen.

Pray, brothers and sisters, that my sacrifice and yours may be acceptable to God, the Almighty Father. Graciously sanctify these gifts, O Lord, we pray, and accepting the oblation of this spiritual sacrifice, make of us an eternal offering to you through Christ our Lord. Amen.

It is truly right and just, our duty and our salvation, always and everywhere to give you thanks, Lord, Holy Father, Almighty and Eternal God, through Christ our Lord. In him you have been pleased to renew all things, giving us all a share in his fullness. For though he was in the form of God, he emptied himself, and by the blood of his cross brought peace to all creation. Therefore he has been exalted above all things, and to all who obey him, has become the source of eternal salvation. And so with angels and archangels, with thrones and dominions, and with all the hosts and powers of heaven, we sing the hymn of your glory, as without end we acclaim.

To you, therefore, most merciful Father, we make humble prayer and petition through Jesus Christ, your Son, our Lord, that you accept and bless these gifts, these offerings, these holy and unblemished sacrifices, which we offer you firstly for your holy Catholic Church. Be pleased to grant her peace, to guard, unite, and govern her throughout the whole world, together with your servant, Leo, our Pope, Stephen, our Bishop, and all those who, holding to the truth, hand on the Catholic and Apostolic faith. Remember, Lord, your servants. And all gathered here whose faith and devotion are known to you, for them we offer you this sacrifice of praise, or they offer it for themselves and all who are dear to them, for the redemption of their souls and hope of health and well-being, and paying their homage to you, the eternal God, living and true. In communion with those whose memory we venerate, especially the glorious ever-Virgin Mary, Mother of our God and Lord Jesus Christ, and blessed Joseph, her spouse, your blessed apostles and martyrs, Peter and Paul, Andrew, James, John, Thomas, James, Philip, Bartholomew, Matthew, Simon, and Jude, Linus, Cletus, Clement, Sixtus, Cornelius, Cyprian, Lawrence, Chrysogonus, John and Paul, Cosmas and Damian, and all your saints. We ask that through their merits and prayers, in all things, we may be defended by your protecting help. Through Christ our Lord. Amen. Therefore, Lord, we pray, graciously accept this oblation of our service, that of your whole family, order our days in your peace, and command that we be delivered from eternal damnation and counted among the flock of those you have chosen. Through Christ our Lord. Amen. Be pleased, O God, we pray, to bless, acknowledge, and approve this offering in every respect. Make it spiritual and acceptable, so that it may become for us the body and blood of your most beloved Son, our Lord Jesus Christ. On the day before he was to suffer, he took bread in his holy and venerable hands, and with eyes raised to heaven, to you, O God, his almighty Father, giving you thanks, he said the blessing, broke the bread, and gave it to his disciples, saying, "Take this, all of you, and eat of it, for this is my body, which

In a similar way, when supper was ended, he took this precious chalice in his holy and venerable hands, and once more giving you thanks, he said the blessing and gave the chalice to his disciples, saying, "Take this, all of you, and drink from it, for this is the chalice of my blood, the blood of the new and eternal covenant, which will be poured out for you and for many for the forgiveness of sins. Do this in memory of me."

0: Therefore, O Lord, as we celebrate the memorial of the Blessed Passion, the resurrection from the dead, and the glorious ascension into heaven of Christ, your Son, our Lord, we, your servants and your holy people, offer to your glorious majesty, from the gifts that you have given us, this pure victim, this holy victim, this spotless victim, the holy bread of eternal life and the chalice of everlasting salvation. Be pleased to look upon these offerings with a serene and kindly countenance, and to accept them as once you were pleased to accept the gifts of your servant Abel the just, the sacrifice of Abraham our father in faith, and the offering of your high priest Melchizedek, a holy sacrifice, a spotless victim. In humble prayer we ask you, Almighty God, command that these gifts be borne by the hands of your holy angel to your altar on high, in the sight of your divine majesty, so that all of us who through this participation at the altar receive the most holy body and blood of your Son may be filled with every grace and heavenly blessing. Through Christ our Lord. Amen. Remember also, Lord, your servants who have gone before us with the sign of faith and rest in a sleep of peace. Grant them, O Lord, we pray, and all who sleep in Christ, a place of refreshment, light, and peace. Through Christ our Lord. Amen. To us also, your servants, who those sinners, hope in your abundant mercies. Graciously grant some share in fellowship with your holy apostles and martyrs, with John the Baptist, Stephen, Matthias, Barnabas, Ignatius, Alexander, Marcellinus, Peter, Felicity, Perpetua, Agatha, Lucy, Agnes, Cecilia, Anastasia, and all your saints. Admit us, we beseech you, into their company, not weighing our merits, but granting us your pardon through Christ our Lord, through whom you continue to make all these good things, O Lord. You sanctify them, fill them with life, bless them, and bestow them upon us.
1: Per ipsum et cum ipso et in ipso, est tibi Deo Patri omnipotenti,

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0: 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I am the bread of life, says the Lord. Whoever comes to me will not hunger, and whoever believes in me will not thirst.
1: For those who cannot now receive Jesus in the Blessed Sacrament, we offer the following prayer. O Jesus, Thou hast given us in the Holy Eucharist Thy body and blood to be our spiritual nourishment, through which we may have life everlasting. Would that I were able to receive Thee this day in Holy Communion. I desire with all my heart to receive the living bread which comes down from heaven. O Lord, I am not worthy that Thou shouldst enter under my roof. Say but the word, and my soul shall be healed. Let me taste at least the sweetness of a spiritual communion. Come to me, Jesus, my Lord, my Master. Come and refresh my soul. Strengthen me that in union with Thee I may do perfectly the Heavenly Father's will. Let me never be separated from Thee by sin. Soul of Jesus, sanctify me. Body of Jesus, save me. Blood of Jesus, wash me. Water out of the side of Jesus, purify me. Passion of Jesus, comfort me. O good Jesus, hear me. Hide me within Thy sacred wounds. O Sacred Heart of Jesus, receive me. O Immaculate Heart of Mary, plead for me and love me. Amen.

0: Let us pray. Accompany with constant protection, O Lord, those you renew with these heavenly gifts, and in your never-failing care for them, make them worthy of eternal redemption. Through Christ our Lord.
1: Amen.
0: The Lord be with you.
1: Amen.
0: May Almighty God bless you, the Father, and the Son, and the Holy Spirit. Go and announce the gospel of the Lord.
1: Amen.

0: The Angelus.
1: In the name of the Father, and the Son, and the Holy Ghost. Amen. The angel of the Lord declared unto Mary, Hail Mary, full of grace, the Lord is with thee. Blessed art thou among women, and blessed is the fruit of thy womb, Jesus. Behold the handmaid of the Lord.
2: Be it done unto me according to thy word.
1: Hail Mary, full of grace, the Lord is with thee. Blessed art thou among women, and blessed is the fruit of thy womb, Jesus.
2: Holy Mary, Mother of God, pray for us sinners, now and at the hour of our death. Amen.
1: And the Word was made flesh.
2: And dwelt among us.
1: Hail Mary, full of grace, the Lord is with thee. Blessed art thou among women, and blessed is the fruit of thy womb, Jesus.
2: Holy Mary, Mother of God, pray for us sinners, now and at the hour of our death. Amen.
1: Pray for us, Holy Mother of God,
2: that we may be made worthy of the promises of Christ.
1: Let us pray.

0: Here's Sarah, a real mom with real reasons for sending her kids to a Catholic school.
1: When I attended the open house when my oldest was getting ready to enter kindergarten, we were still trying to decide whether she was going to attend the public school or the Catholic school. And I walked into the kindergarten classroom and I saw the prayers on the walls that we pray at home. And I was overwhelmed with this feeling of wanting to be a part of this community. And I was really excited to hear that several of the valedictorians from the area high schools were actually from our Catholic school. And I've continued to hear since then from the high school teachers in the area that they love to get our Catholic school students because they know how to study, they know how to do their homework, they know how to treat other people respectfully, and they're just overall great people.
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3: You're 100% correct, and to make sure we're all perfectly clear, in a pro-life state, in a pro-life hospital, and with a pro-life doctor, a pregnant mother's life is always the top priority.
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6: Thank you. Well, welcome to you and welcome to all of our wonderful family that are here from all kinds of states. We have some great guests here from Houston, and we have them from Maine. We have them from everywhere. And I just want you to know it's so good for us to be here with all of you and to see our family. You know, when you're talking to a camera, you just have to kind of imagine. But when people come here, we know for sure the people we speak to and the Lord speaks to through the programs on EWTN. Well, 2 weeks ago, we went through the Our Father. Last week, we went through the Act of Contrition. We're going to continue going through some basic prayers. Why? Because I think most people either forgot them or the children are not learning these basic prayers. I think that's a shame, huh? This is Anima Christi, soul of Christ. And we say this prayer many times after communion or before communion. The sisters sing it very often, soul of Christ. I'd like to go through it with you. Because many times when we say a prayer, we don't think of the words. As a result, we don't have it in the heart, only the mind. Sometimes that's true of the rosary. And we say the prayers and then we get distracted and you wonder, I wonder if my husband's going to be grouchy when he comes home tonight. Hail Mary, full of grace. The Lord is with thee. I wish you weren't so grouchy. Hail Mary, full of grace. The Lord is with thee. And we go through the whole rosary. But you and I, as we struggle and struggle in our daily life to try to be holy and to be like Jesus, things sometimes are hard. So we're going to take this beautiful prayer, Anima Christi, and we're going to go through it and just see what it means to us, what it can mean to us. Huh? Now, what we say, number one, is soul of Christ. Well, just think, huh? Think for a moment that the eternal word, you know what, Saint, let me read a little bit about St. John's Gospel here. It's an amazing thing. I'll just read you a few paragraphs or sentences. It says, in the beginning was the Word. This is the prologue of St. John's Gospel. In the beginning was the Word. The Word. Jesus. The Word was with God, and the Word was God. Now, down here, it says, and the Word was made flesh and dwelt among us.

What does that mean? It means that our Lord's human nature had a soul. That his Godhead never left him. He was always Son of God in the beginning with the Father, and nothing was made. Nothing. Not a blade of grass, not an animal, not a mountain, not a tree without him. That word was spoken, let there be light, and there was light. Now, so the human soul of the divine Son of God. See? It's amazing, isn't it now? I have a soul. And he took upon himself a soul like mine. It says, sanctify me. The soul of God, the Godhead himself, eternal. It kind of hurts your head when you think about it. You know, if you look at astronomy and you think the distance and the stars and what proportions they are, they just boggle your mind. The soul of Jesus, his body, blood, you know what the Eucharist is, huh? Body, blood, soul, and divinity. And I receive that soul of Christ every time I receive communion, and it sanctifies me. How does it do that, huh, in the Eucharist? Huh? Well, St. Peter says that the soul, the grace is a participation in the very nature of God. Jesus took on our nature. He never ceased, though, to be God. God-man. Well, I have a human nature. You have a human nature. And our human nature is part spiritual and part animal. You want to think of that, you know. But on our animal level, we are the dumbest. I mean, we're really mentally way down. You say, what do you mean by that? I have an intellect and okay, just look at the animal part of you. You can't fly like an eagle. You can't climb like a squirrel. When you're born, you're absolutely, totally helpless. You can't do a thing for yourself. We used to raise sheep. The odor discouraged us. Mostly discouraged the neighbors, and so so we were rather forced to get rid of our sheep. But when a lamb was born, he knew just where to go. Struggling, on his little feet. But he knew where to go, and he was blind. You didn't know what to do. You just laid there. If your mother didn't feed you, you'd have died. So we're way up there before we can make our own living, our own food. I saw a little baby mouse, that big, going for a piece of bread. And it wasn't even near him. We don't have the strength of a lion. On an animal level, we could never survive on our own. On a spiritual level, since part of me is spirit, how do I know that? Because I can think. I have a memory.

made to the image of the Father. Because I can create. I can do things. I have an intellect made to the image of Jesus. I can discern. And I have a will made to the image of the Spirit. Strong. I can decide what I want to do and then do it. An animal goes by instinct. If you feed an animal, he knows that he can go to you. So I am part spirit and part animal. Together, it makes human nature. Well, God sent his son, Jesus, to become human. What a humiliation that was. Bound by the laws of man that he created. He depended on Our Lady for everything. He had to wait until he grew up. Now, he had the mind of God. And so when you receive Holy Communion, you receive a part of God. That's why we have to do so with such reverence. We have to have reverence. And I'm going to have an accident if I don't blow my nose. This is the only program you could do that on. But see, when we receive communion, we participate in the very nature of God. It's not a symbol like you've been told. It's his body, his soul, his divinity, his blood, all of him. And so as I absorb through that communion this divine nature, I am always a creature. I never become God like these women goddesses running around the world. That's the dumbest thing I ever saw in my life. You're getting wrinkled, you got gray hair, you're old, and you're a god. Jesus, Mary, and Joseph. You're not a goddess, you're a nothing. You're a human being on your way out. You got to make up your mind, sweetheart, which way you're going. You can forget this goddess business. So we do not become God, but we can be filled with his very nature. And what? I can become more and more and more like Jesus. See? Christ-like. Everybody has one time in their life met somebody that was Christ-like. So I met so-and-so, and they were so Christ-like. That person has to have a lot of Jesus inside. Because you can see that the animal part of us and the spiritual part of us on its own is not capable of great heroic virtue. And so we ask this communion, this Eucharist, to make me holy. So we look at the soul of Christ. Then we look at the body of Christ. You know, in Lourdes, the people kind of line up in there and stretch on stretchers and wheelchairs and everything. And the priest comes and he blesses everybody with the Blessed Sacrament, the body of Jesus, the bloody blood, soul, and divinity of Jesus. And many of them get healed. But what kind of healing are we asking for? Sometimes, you know, our physical healing

I think it's for our good, why? Because it keeps me close to Jesus. I feel, and I've said this before, the next to my vocation, I think the greatest gift next to that is the pain I have to endure every day. Why? Because it forces me to cling to Jesus. And so when we receive communion, we ask our dear Lord to heal me in the way I need healing. See? Many of us need bodily healing, but I always wondered if that's the most important thing. I think spiritual healing is more important. Why? Because I could go straight to heaven with crippled legs and back and blind or deaf. I can't go there if I'm hateful, unforgiving. And so we have to ask our dear Lord to heal me, to heal you of an unforgiving spirit, of an addiction to drugs, alcohol, sex, crime, murder. We've never lived in an age when children murdered children. What have we created in this world when we were created by God to have a very high dignity on earth and in his kingdom? We were created by God, redeemed by his Son, given the Eucharist. Why? Well, we could be raised to the very level of having within me the very body, blood, soul, and divinity, which I have a share in the very nature of God. Can you realize that? You see, when so many of our good priests and religious women especially when they teach your children that there is no Eucharist, you see what they deprive you of? What a crime. What a sin to lead people astray. But see, little children whose hearts are open to faith in Jesus. And when we don't tell them the truth, when we lie, what do you have, huh? Then it says, blood of Christ, cover me. One word is drench me. Well, some people get drenched in a flood and you get drenched in the rain. We want the blood of Jesus to cover me. Why? Because we're sinners. The blood of Jesus shed on the cross healed all our wounds. It doesn't mean by that. A lot of people say, well, I can do what I want. I can commit any sin. Jesus saved me. That doesn't make any sense. You can't be presumptuous. God, all holy God, cannot allow you to sin or give you the right to sin by dying for you. That doesn't make any sense. When we say that we want the blood of Jesus to cover me, it's that protection to keep me away from sin.

Can we be covered with that precious blood? See? The word cover and drench means to be soaked in that awesome, redeeming, precious blood. We used to have a whole month. Y'all remember that? All of you over 60? Nobody wants to admit they're over 60, but... then we used to have a whole month of July in memory of the precious blood. Now they took that away, and we'll get it back. The next part of this beautiful prayer says, water from the side of Christ, wash me. Wash me. You know, when we look at the cross and Good Friday, I don't think we meditate at all. When our dear Lord pronounced these seven last words, when he said, Father, in a very loud voice, Father, into thy hands I commend my spirit, every drop of his blood had been shed. And when Longinus hit his heart with a lance, a spear, water and blood came out. Only a heart that ruptures can have water and blood come out. There was nothing left. Every drop of it. Do you realize the miracle it took for Jesus to say in a loud voice those seven words? If anyone lost half their blood, they'd be unconscious. They couldn't talk. At the moment there wasn't a drop left, he said, into thy hands I commend my spirit. Isn't that amazing, huh? See, we don't realize that the Holy Spirit gave our dear Lord's human nature special strength, special grace. The Father sent his Son, the Son came for you, and the Spirit gave him special grace, special strength, to be able to suffer all that, so every drop of his blood could be shed and still speak. See, we are all, every time you go to confession, you are washed, made clean in the blood of Jesus. And this is not baptism. Baptism is a sacrament. This is a prayer. And the sacrament is that I am cleansed totally by baptism. But when I say this prayer, I am asking that I am cleansed over and over. We're all sinners. You know what our Lord said today in the Mass? Peter said to our Lord one day, he was feeling kind of holy, you know? And he said, Master, should I forgive my brother seven times? Well, the Jewish law said you should forgive your brother three times. And Peter said, oh, well, I can beat that one. I'll make it seven. I feel generous today. He probably had Thomas in mind. I think he had Thomas in mind. Thomas just didn't become a doubter. I think he was that throughout the 3 years. I can imagine the old apostles coming home one day and healing so many people, and Peter coming up and say, Lord, this man was born blind and I healed him. And Thomas says, how do you know he's born blind? Were you there? I mean, were you there when he was born?

I can imagine Thomas saying every so often, "Well, are you sure? Oh, don't you want to just sock somebody like that, huh? Oh, they never believe anything you say. You come in all enthused about something and they go, "Oh, really? Yeah." You know, that's hard to take. I know Peter had Thomas in mind. I bet he's looking straight at him, you know. Our dear Lord, oh, the answer he gave him. No, he said 70 times, 7 times a day. Whew. Any mathematicians around here? That's over 400 times a day. I don't think I've ever forgiven anybody 400 or more than 400 times a day. I don't think I could. With my Italian temperament, no way. No way. At some point, maybe 25 or 30, I might make it 25, 26. I didn't get lost, will you? But Jesus, no. No. Jesus said 70 times 7. Which, what does it mean? It means as many times as your neighbor offends you, you must forgive. Now, the next part of this marvelous prayer is Passion of Christ, strengthen me. My friends, do you ever pray for strength? Huh? Strength against temptations. They're everywhere today. I tried to watch about 10 minutes of the news. The rest isn't worth watching. And you can just see so many football games and the scores are up and down and you don't know who's gone where. And I think, if you pardon my grossness, but I think football is a dumb game. As a poor guy goes and he finally catches this ball, and somebody tackles him and 20 men fall on top of him, as if he's gone anywhere. Where could he go? Are you trying to cripple him? Just because he happened to catch the ball. Did you ever understand that? Anybody here understand why everybody piles on top of him? I bet there's not a man here can tell me why 10 men fall on top of one. How he gets up, I don't know. He gets up and he shakes himself. I'd be crushed bones. And so today there are so many distractions in the world. So many things that shouldn't have never happened in this world. And in the church, oh, my Jesus. A woman called me up the other day. It said that these sisters someplace, I won't mention, took away the tabernacle and put some female goddess in its place. And when they have the winter solstice, they have some kind of a diabolical thing they have with incense. And you know, you just get sick way down deep in your stomach. To think that we could fall so far from grace. We need to pray for strength. There is coming out, I think, it was made in England. It's going to air in Los Angeles this week, and I suppose it'll flood the country. A very bad anti-Catholic, anti-priest movie called Priests, it's all. The three priests involved in this movie are the very worst, according to the movie. And if you notice, there's Catholic bashing everywhere you go. Everywhere. They'll have a whole program
about nuns who have gone astray. They're hungering for freedom. Well, freedom, I got more freedom than all you have. I belong to the Lord God. I'm a spouse of Christ. Oh, what can you give me? A car? Keep it. I don't mind brick cheese, but that. I want to qualify that, you know? But really, don't go to those kind of movies. If you're a Catholic, why do you want to watch your church being criticized and ridiculed and made everything evil? Why do you want to do that, huh? Why? You need strength. You need strength. And you had to pray for fortitude. That's what strength is, fortitude. Fourth gift of the Spirit, fortitude. Courage, stand up and be Christian. And stand up and be a real Catholic. Not a divided Catholic. Not one who lives by half-truths or preaches lies. Follow the church. Follow the magisterium. We have a holy pontiff. Follow him. You can't go wrong. Follow this book here. Now, the next part of this prayer says, "Good Jesus, hear me." You can say that many times a day, huh? Good Jesus, hear me. Good Jesus. Our Holy Mother, St. Clair, 700-800 years ago, she used to say over and over all day long, "Poor Jesus. Poor Jesus." When you see all these terrible things going on in a church, under the guise of new theology, new this and new that, there is no new truth. There are new half-truths. If you look at the history of the church, it might be well for you to read one. You'll see that every 400 years, another schism, another heresy became along. Today, they have taken them all and put them in all this generation because you never read the history of the church. You think it's new. The only thing new about the heresies in the church and the schisms in the church today is it's mixed with satanic worship. That's the difference. Henry VIII and Luther and Zwingli and Welsh and all of them, they began to water down. But they all maintain their love for God and they maintain their love for Jesus. And they maybe got mixed up or ceased to believe in this doctrine or that one. But they clung to the Lord as they do today. We in the church have gone from enneagrams to centering prayer to solstice worship to goddesses. And you buy it, hook, line, and sinker. Hook, line, and sinker. You buy it as something new. It's as old as Satan himself. Comes from the very bowels of hell. And you buy it. The next sentence is very important for you today and for me. In your wounds, shelter me. Oh. When you are tempted to something very bad, very sinful, very evil,
why don't you say this little prayer? In your wounds, shelter me. Hold me. Keep me safe. That's what you need to do today. This little Anima Christi prayer, I think, is one of the most important prayers we need today. It has everything in it we need. From turning away, keep me. From turning away from you, Lord, hold me, keep me. Don't let me turn. Save me from turning away from you. From the evil one, protect me. Boy, we need that one, huh? You know what I think would be good? With all the Catholic bashing and this evil movie, every night before we go to bed, we need to say a prayer for all the priests, bishops, religious who have gone astray. They have awesome responsibilities. Awesome. If they don't make it, it'll be equally awesome eternal pain. Jesus died for all of us. Every man and woman and child born, whether they know it or not, or even like it or not, they were saved and will be saved by Jesus and his precious blood. And there is an evil one you need to be protected from. If you don't believe that one, he's really got you. Why? Because that's what he wants. I wonder sometimes if our good religious even believe in heaven or a judgment. So when our dear Lord, in this prayer, our dear Lord says, you know, we must protect ourselves. He said to the apostles, pray. Spend an hour with me and pray that you are not put to the test. We're all put to the test today, aren't we? And everything you do, everywhere you go, you drive down the street, you got to turn your head away from billboards. I saw these beautiful young girls in bathing suits. Well, I don't know what you call them. They weren't bathing suits. They were something. I wasn't sure where it was, let alone what it was. You know, I have never in my 71 years seen women, so many feminists who want to be equal, and so many women degraded, absolutely degrading themselves. I've never seen it. It doesn't make any sense to me that you want to be a priest, you want to be this, you want to be that, you want to be equal, and yet the media degrades you. Degrades your nature, your beauty as a woman, your goodness. These poor kids, some were college students and some were just high school students, and throwing beer all over each other and half naked on the beach. What are you doing to your soul, huh? What are you doing? Do you know what you're doing? I hope you don't. You're taking a beautiful body, a beautiful soul, and you're degrading it into the dust. And some of you parents, don't let your children do that. Let us pray. At some point,

0: our dear Lord touches their hearts. The next part of this prayer says, the hour of death, call me. Wouldn't that be wonderful if you were dying and you heard a voice said, Mary. Wouldn't that be wonderful, huh? Or John. I told you this little thing before, some of you haven't heard it. There was, during Mass, a man would just pop in at the consecration and he'd leave. And the pastor always thought he was not being so nice, you know. And he kind of rash judged the poor man, and so he caught him one day and he said, what are you doing? And he said, well, Father, he said, I'm a trainman, and he said, I only have a minute. So I just run in and say, hi, Jesus, it's John. And that's all the time I have. So sometime later, there was a train accident, and this man was in the hospital dying. And Father went to see him. And he gave him the last sacraments. And suddenly, he heard the voice of Jesus, and he said, hello, John. This is Jesus. Wouldn't that be awesome, huh? If we were so faithful to him, that one day, as you lie there dying, and you will, and so will I. Well, if he would mention your name and say, come with me into my kingdom. Well, the last part of this prayer says, into your presence, lead me. Oh, doesn't that make you excited, huh? All of our guests that are here, our wonderful family here, they're going to have that experience tomorrow and the next day. They're going to be right in his presence, in the Eucharist. High on a throne, a 5'2" monstrance. Somebody said, why have you got it so big? I said, because I couldn't find one bigger. In your presence, lead me to praise you with all your saints forever and ever. Amen. Isn't that a beautiful prayer? If you want it, I'll send it to you. I don't know where I'll get it. I'll print it for you. We got a printing press. But see, we had last week, we had contrition, the week before the Our Father, today the Anima Christi. Simple Catholic prayers. Oh, aren't they beautiful, huh? We need to bring them back. You know, let me read the whole thing to you. I got it in here. Soul of Christ, sanctify me. I'm asking for holiness, see? Body of Christ, heal me. Blood of Christ, drench me, cover me. Water from the side of Christ, wash me. We need to be cleansed so bad. Passion of Christ, strengthen me. Good Jesus, hear me. I like that. Instead of getting angry when something happens, instead of blowing your top, say, oh, good Jesus, hear me. In your wounds, shelter me from turning away. Keep me from the evil one. Protect me at the hour of death. Call me into your presence. Lead me to praise you with all your saints forever and ever. Wow. Do we have any calls? No? Yeah, we do. You know, I get so excited about these prayers I forget about the phone call. Hi.
1: Good evening.
0: Where are you from?
1: New York.
0: And what is your question?
1: Mother, I'm going to be confirmed next month.
0: Oh, and you are?
1: Yes, ma'am.
0: How wonderful.
1: And thank you. And I'm going to be having my first confession, and I'm a 41-year-old man that's been in the military for 24 years.
0: Ah.
1: I'm a little bit afraid of my first confession. I'm just wondering, should I go in and say, let's start with thou shalt not and go down the list, or...
0: Well, sweetheart, if you've done them all... I think I would. I would know. I would be... I'd just be very honest and say in your own words what you... Don't be scared. I know it's more a little pride on our part. We just don't want everybody to know. But look, they know. Unless you embezzle $5 million, why, you know, may not know that, but they know everything else. And I don't think you did that. But just go in, because you're going to come out feeling like an eagle. Just feeling like an eagle. This Anima Christi prayer is good for those of you who have been away from the church for a long time. And I just want to say, welcome home. Welcome home. And get a good priest who acknowledges you did commit a sin. Don't go to somebody that talks you out of it. Oh, that wasn't so bad. Or, you're just being human. Or, no, you weren't being human. You're being a sinner. Have some priest that loves you enough and is holy enough to say, ooh, boy, that's pretty bad. But God forgives you. Welcome home. Don't go to somebody who doesn't know one sin from another. Pick some old priest that hasn't learned the new ways. And say, Father, I have sinned against God, against heaven, and I have done all of these things, and I'm very sorry. And if he's a wise, holy man, he will cry with you, because you're free. For the first time in all these years, this heavy burden, you're going to feel it lifting away from you. After every sin is confessed, you're going to feel it just lifting up. You're going to feel wonderful. Have that in mind when you go. And also remember, you haven't done one thing he hears and hasn't heard 100 times. You can't surprise a priest, not a good one. He stands there in the place of a good shepherd, ready to hold you in his arms and forgive you. That's what the good shepherd would do. So, don't be afraid and welcome home. And we'll pray for you. We have another call. Hello?
2: Hi, sister.
0: Hi, where are you from?
2: Rhode Island, the smallest state in the union. We love you, sister.
0: Thank you. And what is your question?
2: When I went on my pilgrimage from Medjugorje,
0: mm-hmm.
2: We had Father Slavko with a question and answering, and I asked him about praying,
0: mm-hmm.
2: that when we pray, why is it that we get so messed up, and you can start with a nice Hail Mary, and you end up just saying an Our Father, and you're all thrown off, and you don't know what's happening, and you say, I'm trying to pray.
0: Mm.
2: And he said that the devil is at work, and that's when we need to pray even harder.
0: Well, I don't mean to disagree with Father, but I'm going to. It isn't always the devil. It's our human nature, you know. We can't help thinking about the stove we left on when we're in church or something like that. What I do when I'm distracted, I give my distraction to Jesus. Jesus, there I am, thinking of this person or that person. You take him. I put him in your sacred heart. And go on. Be gentle with yourself. Our Lord is looking for your heart, not your head, not your words. If you love someone very deeply, you can't always talk or speak, huh? So, don't worry. When you're conscious of a distraction, just raise it up to Jesus and keep going. Keep going. Jesus, the scripture says that the Spirit knows your heart, and He knows how to speak with you and through you to the Father. Why? Because God sees your desires. It's obvious from your voice tonight. You really want to pray. Don't be distracted by distractions. We're human. Somebody went to Holy Father Francis one day, and he said, I can pray without distraction. And our Holy Father said, really? He said, yes. He said, well, it's hard to believe, but would you say a Hail Mary without distraction? And he said, if you can say a Hail Mary without distraction, I'll give you my horse. And the man said, okay, Hail Mary, full of grace, the Lord is with thee. Blessed, can I have the saddle?

I would have just said, Lord, forgive me. You take the saddle. Look, just pray to Jesus. He is your brother and your Savior. Don't worry about it. God bless you and see you tomorrow night.

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2: This is a Digital Moment with Sandra McDevitt. Did you know there are 6 main linens used to cover the altar during Holy Mass? The altar cloth covers the altar. The corporal, a square piece of linen, is placed on the altar cloth where the consecrated bread and chalice are placed. And thirdly, the pall is a stiff piece of linen over the chalice to prevent particles falling in. Fourthly, the chapel veil covers the paten and chalice before the offertory.

0: Ori, and the color follows the liturgical year. Fifthly, the lavabo, the towel the priest uses to dry his hands after the ritual washing. And lastly, the purificator used to dry the chalice after communion. Linens are always rinsed in a special sink, which drains directly to the earth. I'm Sandra McDevitt for EWTN Radio.
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2: Hello, I'm Jeanette Benkovic with Living His Life Abundantly International. 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He's there to give them to you.
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2: Prayer changes everything. We read in sacred scripture that when we come to God in prayer, He changes our lot. It isn't so much that the circumstances change. It is that we change, and therefore we see the circumstances differently. Prayer does everything for us. It is indeed the air that fills our soul, just as the oxygen fills our lungs. We can't do without prayer. To do without prayer means we languish and we die. God wants us to have life and to have it to the full.
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5: Lord God, I praise You and bless You. I thank You, Lord, for the light I have when I see my faults and weaknesses and my imperfections and my sins. Give me the grace to look up at Thee and say, Lord, how pure and holy and great Thou art. When I feel dry and feel like You've taken a vacation, Lord, let me sit in the silence of my room and listen to Your awesome presence. 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Let me be poor in spirit, that the kingdom of heaven may be my only possession. Amen.
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15: 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The number is 833-288-EWTN. 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If you're outside the United States and Canada, your number is 1-205-271-2985. 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I'm Jack Williams, coming to you live from the Supreme Convention of the Knights of Columbus, the 144th Supreme Convention. The big festivities kick off tomorrow, but we're here getting everything set up and ready to roll. It's absolutely beautiful, as it always is, just outside of Denver, Colorado, at the Gaylord Rockies Resort. And it's going to be a great affair. We'll hear, the address from the Supreme Knight and everything that goes along with it. And we encourage you to tune in tomorrow, and we will have a special with some very special interviews highlighting some of the great charitable efforts of the Knights of Columbus that we will put together, and coming up in the next couple of weeks on a Saturday, we will air that program for you, and you will be edified. Without further ado, our host, as he is every single day on this program, Dr. David Anders, how are you?
9: Jack, I'm all right. How about you?
15: Terrific, thank you. I should mention that Matt Gubensky is screening your phone calls today, and Ace McKay is handling our social media efforts, and you can also text your question to Dr. Anders. Just text the letters. We're well beyond that. Just call the main call-in number to text. Text to the main call-in number, 833-288-3986. Give us your first name, how you're listening, and your brief question, and it may find its way to us by the end of the program. I think Pedro, in my absence, has handed you, Dr. David Anders, a folder full of emails.
9: Here they are. So let's go to one.
15: All right.
9: Our first email is from Nilda. And Nilda writes and says, can you explain Tertullian's comment that the soul is naturally Christian? So Tertullian was a 2nd, 3rd century Christian writer. He used to be Catholic, then he left the Catholic Church and became a Montanist, but that's neither here nor there. He's still an important figure in early Christianity, and his writing was highly influential. So Tertullian's point, which is one that most of the Church Fathers make, is that the Christian faith is not something that is that's entirely extrinsic to the human person and human personality, right? That it actually corresponds to the innate nature of the human person and answers to real human spiritual needs, right? So that's different from, say, something like Gnosticism that would hold that salvation and the salvation proposed by Christ is something sort of radically other than what our natural intuitions of truth, goodness, beauty, and virtue would look like or answer to. And so there's a real correspondence between the Christian faith and what our spiritual nature would long for and desire in way of its fulfillment. Augustine, who was influenced by Tertullian, came a couple centuries later, put it more eloquently when he said, our hearts are restless, O Lord, until they rest in thee. So there's something about the Christian revelation that speaks to our heart, speaks to our nature, and answers our innate natural spiritual desires. So that's the answer to Nilda's question. Thank you so much. All right. Pedro, do we still have Jack with us, or we lose Jack?
15: No, he's here.
9: No, he's Jack. Okay, all right.
15: He's just sparing you all of the construction noise.
9: Oh, very good, very good, very good.
15: You have another one there?
9: Oh, I sure do. This one goes, this one's from William. What is the biblical basis for the prayer of oblation? All right, a prayer of oblation is a prayer of offering, prayer of sacrifice. And if you read the liturgy of the Mass, you read the Eucharistic prayer, the priest offers God the body and blood of Christ along with the assembled congregation in praise and thanksgiving, reparation for the sins of the world. So, first of all, before I answer the question, I always have to kind of

0: tackle the premise when I get a question like this, what is the biblical basis for this or that Catholic practice? Because the assumption of the question is, well, you know, there has to be a basis in Scripture. And perhaps the assumption is, if there's not a basis in Scripture, I don't need to do it. And very often there is a basis in Scripture for Catholic practice, but the criterion is ill-advised, right? There are many things that Christians do and have to do, must do, that can't be settled by appeals to the Bible. Most importantly, figuring out what the Bible is, figuring out which books go in the Bible, right? The Bible doesn't give you an inspired table of contents. You have to advert to Catholic tradition to know which books belong in the Bible and which books don't. You can't dispense with tradition and still have Christianity. The Bible alone is not enough. So even if there weren't a biblical basis for a practice, it's not a reason to get rid of it, right? And for that matter, whether you're Catholic, Protestant, whatever, all Protestant denominations recognize that you have to perform baptisms because Christ said, go and baptize people, make disciples and baptize them in the name of the Father, Son, and Spirit. There's something like the Holy Mass of the Eucharist or the Lord's Supper in most Christian churches, Catholic or not, because Christ gives the command, do this in memory of me. And yet, tellingly, when you read Christ's commands, he never gives a physical description of what these acts look like. So he makes reference to baptism, he makes reference to the Eucharist, but he doesn't spell out for you exactly how they are to be celebrated. Well, you got to celebrate them somehow. You have to have some system. Well, where are you going to derive that from? Your own imagination? No, most Christian groups will derive that ultimately from tradition. So even if there weren't an explicit scriptural basis, doesn't mean we should toss it out. Fortunately, there is a scriptural basis. In St. Paul's letter to the Corinthians, his first letter to the Corinthians, he draws a very clear analogy between the Christian Eucharist and the pagan practice of sacrifice, of sacrificing animals to pagan idols. And he says, you know, you can't be a participant in the sacrifice of the Lord when you go to the supper of the Lord and participant in the sacrifice to idols if you partake of pagan sacrifice. So in that context, he clearly indicates, in his mind, participation in the Christian Eucharist is a form of participation in the death of Christ. He goes on again in Romans chapter 12 to explain the nature of Christian worship as the offering of ourselves. Offer your bodies in living sacrifice. This is your spiritual act of worship. Jesus Christ in John chapter 4 says, the time is coming when the Father will seek true worshipers who worship him in spirit and in truth, not those who are particularly concerned about worship on this or that mountain. So the idea that Christian worship consists in self-offering and sacrifice, and that's tied somehow to the offering, the oblation of Christ, absolutely has a basis in sacred scripture.
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2: The Immaculate Heart of Mary signifies the great purity and love of the heart of the Blessed Virgin Mary for God. 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
4: Massachusetts lawmakers just took a disturbing step toward making abortion legal until the moment of birth. The state house passed Bill H5595 by a vote of 119-33. The legislation would remove existing restrictions on abortion after 24 weeks, allowing them at any stage of pregnancy if a physician approves. That means even healthy, viable babies could potentially be intentionally killed just before birth. The abortion industry is far more radical than most Americans understand. This isn't a fringe outlier position, it's the desire of more than 100 elected officials who went on record supporting abortion until birth. We must stand up and speak out for the unborn.
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3: Welcome to Catholic Blitz, and today in the hot seat is Father Ken Briganti. 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
4: Let's go for it.
3: All right, your question is, can someone be rebaptized? And you have 1 minute.
4: No, next question. Oh, okay. The long answer would be, baptism belongs like with confirmation and holy orders. We call that an indelible mark. You only receive baptism once, confirmation once, you're ordained a deacon once, you're ordained a priest, and those who are bishops are ordained a bishop once. Now, so it leaves this indelible mark on your soul that even when you die and you go into heaven, it is there for all eternity. Now, other sacraments like penance and Eucharist and anointing of the sick, you can receive multiple times. And then matrimony, well, obviously you can only marry once, but if your spouse dies, then you can have the sacrament again. I hope that answers it.
3: Okay. Good job. Come back again for more Catholic Blitz.
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0: 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Some open phone lines if you'd like to be on the program. 833-288-3986. Tony's up next. A first-time caller in Cleveland, Ohio, listening on Sirius XM Channel 130. Tony, you are on with Dr. David Anders.
6: Hey, Tony. Hello, Tony.
0: Hey, Tony, are you there? Tell you what, we'll put Tony on hold, and we will take a text here from Colin. I'm sure it's not our own Colin Donovan, but Colin says, I'd like to ask Dr. Anders why Catholics don't permit non-Catholics to take communion when visiting a parish if Christianity is universally true and free for everyone.
6: Thanks. Well, Christianity is universally true. It's not free for everyone, right? You have to pay the price. So let me contextualize that statement. For a Catholic to receive Holy Communion is absolutely to affirm one's unity with the visible body of Christ that is the Church, and that's a unity of heart, but it's also a unity of mind in doctrine. St. Paul signals this in 1 Corinthians chapter 1, verse 13, when he says, I insist that you agree on everything, and he specifically identifies disagreement as a barrier to fruitful communion. And he says, when you go to the sacrament of communion with an attitude of division, of schismatic division, then you are in fact crucifying Christ all over again, and you're not doing yourself any favors, because the Eucharist is the sacrament of charity and of unity, visible unity. And, you know, there's a kind of intuition that's developed in the last 200 years in Protestantism that the unity of Christians should not include unity of doctrine, right? That all it really means is a kind of unity of sincerity, that if a person has a sincere belief in Jesus and their hearts have been changed, that they're real Christians, for whatever that means, and the ecclesiological differences are, you know, just so many flavors of ice cream. That's not a biblical teaching at all, at all, at all, at all. I mean, we already mentioned Paul says you have to agree on everything. The Council of Jerusalem, when it confronted doctrinal disagreement in first century

0: Gratitude saves us from an unhealthy negativity. That's why people in Alcoholics Anonymous have to count their gratefuls every day. It safeguards relationships because it lets people know that we don't take them for granted. Gratitude protects us from pride because it reminds us that we aren't the ultimate source of all our blessings. And not only is gratitude a key to actually enjoying our blessings, it makes us more successful. See, people like to bless, promote, and support a humble and grateful person. It's just more enjoyable than blessing someone who acts entitled. Thankfully, it's not too difficult to unleash the power of gratitude in your life. All it takes is saying two simple words as often as possible. Thank you. Thank your spouse for loving you. Thank your parents for dinner. Thank your boss for your job. Thank your teacher for his or her work. Above all, thank God for everything. In the words of Solanus Casey, it's heaven begun for the grateful on earth. Thank you for listening. This is Chris Stefanik from RealLifeCatholic.com.
1: Ever wonder about the power of prayer? St. John Chrysostom states that prayer in converse with God is a supreme good. It is a partnership and union with God. As the eyes of the body are enlightened when they see light, so our spirit, when it is intent on God through prayer, is illumined by His infinite light. Let God's infinite light be your guiding light. Ask Him to guide you daily in your prayer, work, recreation, home life with family, and your friendships.
2: Mother Angelica, answering the call.
3: We have another call. Hello?
4: Hi.
3: Hi, where are you from?
4: I'm from Connecticut.

0: wonderful. And what is your question?
1: I have an illness and I can't work and I feel no self-worth and I feel empty inside. And there are some things that I do, but is there anything else I can do to feel good again?
0: Sweetheart, you're very blessed by God. Many people have illnesses that make them feel, well, unproductive. That's your most productive time of your life. See, that's what, those are signs we don't see. That's what I'm trying to get over to everybody. My productiveness is not in building a network. Productiveness comes from pain and suffering. Don't mean you always have to have pain and suffering, but getting up in the morning can be a pain. But God has put you in a position where you're like Him. When He was on the cross, He was fastened by nails. He couldn't move. And when He did, He could breathe for a few seconds. But soon as His body fell, are we saying He was not productive? Salvation came from that cross. And you, my dear, have been chosen by God. How do you know? Many a priest will be saved because of your pain. Many people away from the church for years and years and years. And suddenly they get a grace of conversion. Somebody earned that. Maybe it was you. It isn't that you have to be a contemplative. But just know that from the moment you wake up to the moment you go to bed, every pain, every heartache, that empty feeling that we all get, that feeling of being unproductive, that's the world. Don't you let the world say anything to you about being unproductive. The Son of God was productive and He lost everybody but His mother, one disciple and an ex-prostitute. Not a good batting average. Except for His mother, you know. And she stood there like a woman, accepting everything He had and gave for you and me. Read your scriptures, say your rosary. No, you're important to the world. And when you get to heaven, you'll see all these people coming towards you. You'll say, "Whoa, Lord, who are those?" Say, "Well, those are all the people you saved." Me? Yeah.
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5: Cade Milafalcha, 100,000 welcomes here to St. Francis Xavier's Church in Dublin. This church has been a source of consolation and peace for many hundreds of thousands of peoples over the last 150 years. People have turned to the Sacred Heart, that source of consolation and peace, especially when their homes were troubled because of the problems of addiction to alcohol and drugs. So you're very welcome to join us. We'll go in to see the church.

Welcome to our program. I'm Father Bernard McGuckey and a member of the community here at St. Francis Xavier Church. We are here in the Shrine of the Sacred Heart. And in this church, a movement started well over 100 years ago. The aim of it was to help families that were in distress, misery and unhappiness because of the abuse of one of God's good gifts, wine, alcohol. Something that we use in our sacrifices at Mass every day. Something profoundly good, but we also know that because something's good,

isn't all there is to be said about it. We know the heartbreak and sorrow that comes if wine is not used wisely. Well, it was in this church that Father James Cullen invited four women to join him in a campaign of prayer and fast on behalf of those suffering as a result of alcohol abuse. He asked the members to do three very simple things that even a child can understand. Firstly, to pray each day to the Sacred Heart of Jesus for people afflicted that they might get the grace to overcome their problem. Secondly, they freely gave up even the most innocent use of wine, not because of the price of it, nor for health reasons, nor in case they might make fools of themselves. No, it was as an expression of genuine love and concern for others. And as one of the great members of the Pioneers, the servant of God, Father John Sullivan, said one time, anything that denies self is an act of love. And thirdly, they wear the little emblem that you see me wearing, an emblem of the heart of Christ, to tell people that in the heart of Christ is to be found all the light, strength, and grace needed to overcome any human problem, but especially those pathetic problems that come from addiction to alcohol, and in more recent times, to drugs. So that's what the Pioneers were set up to do here originally in Dublin. And that little association began with one priest and four women here in this church, has worked a moral miracle in many families in Ireland and more recently in the last 40 or 50 years in Africa, in the Irish diaspora around the world, but also now in other countries. That little group of four women and one priest, 20 years later, and the last year of the First World War, had grown to 200,000. So we want to throw out a line to any people that are suffering to let them know that you can do something. The first pioneers, by the way, were women. Father Cullen only wanted women in the movement. He said the men hadn't suffered enough. But he knew that if he had the women on his side, they would change things. So the first pioneers were mothers, sisters, daughters of men who were destroying themselves and their family through abuse of alcohol. And their prayers were answered in dramatic ways. Two of the most famous pioneers are Father John Sullivan, whose tomb is here beside me in this shrine, a convert to Catholicism, a man of great love for the sick and the poor, a wonder worker. His crucifix, the crucifix he held the day he died, is in circulation all the time. People feel that when they are blessed with it, it brings graces and strength and healing into their lives. He was the first of them. The second was a layman, Matt Talbot. Matt Talbot is now the Venerable Matt Talbot. I only met Pope John Paul II on one occasion in my life. And he said to me on that occasion, your patron is Matt. Not Matt Talbot, the familiar Matt. He knew about him. And he had often said to the Archbishop of Dublin, when are you going to canonize Matt Talbot? This is the Pope speaking. And the Archbishop said to him, but Your Holiness, we need the miracles. The miracles have happened. Go out and find them. So his remains were precisely where I'm standing here, before the Sacred Heart, before being buried in Glasnevin Cemetery. He prayed in this church, came very early in the morning, knelt on the steps before the church was opened. Everybody knew the precise seat he knelt in. And he died on Trinity Sunday, 1925, on his way to the nearby Dominican church. The following day in the newspaper, it said, unknown man dies in the street. Strange, unknown man. The first time he was mentioned was in a public document with the day he died as an unknown man. Within a very short time, his name was known around the world. For instance, in the United States, the Matt Talbot Retreat Movement has 40,000 members, people who are praying for the gift of sobriety through the intercession of Matt Talbot. Pope John Paul II had difficulty making out the Celtic script in the document I presented to him. It was the prayer written by Father Cullen as the legacy to his pioneers.
when he wrote this prayer,

And he wrote it spontaneously one night in Belfast, moved by the Holy Spirit. He asked himself, what are the highest reasons for which anyone can act in this world? The highest reasons for human activity. He integrated them into this prayer to the Sacred Heart. That's what the Pope was trying to make out. It's for thy greater glory and consolation, O Sacred Heart of Jesus, for thy sake to give good example, to practice self-denial, to make reparation to thee for the sins of intemperance, and for the conversion of excessive drinkers, I will abstain for life from all intoxicating drinks. Amen. Father Cullen thought that there was nothing higher than the glory of God for thy greater glory and consolation. The glory of God is man fully alive, as St. Irenaeus said. And you certainly are not fully alive if you're walking around in a haze of alcohol. This was Father Cullen's idea, to turn to this Sacred Heart. Consolation. We cannot console Almighty God, but we can console the incarnate God, the one who was a man like us in all things but sin. So the idea of reparation was there for the heartbreak, because you know Jesus died of a broken heart. That's why he died. For thy greater glory and consolation, for thy sake, to give good example. Good example is not putting on an act. Good example is what every teacher has to give his pupils, every parent or children, every priest his parishioners. Giving good example is living according to your lights. So that's give good example. And the good example where alcohol is concerned is very simple. To take a drink moderately is giving good example. And the choice for the pioneers is between the good thing of taking a drink moderately and the better thing of giving it up for a high ideal. This was Father Cullen's idea. To make reparation for the sins of intemperance. That's for the sins of all our sins of intemperance, because we're all guilty of sins of intemperance. And for the conversion of excessive drinkers. It wasn't just they would stop drinking, but they would be converted, that they would turn to Christ. So the purpose of this whole movement was a whole raising up of the level of family life, inspired, by the way, by St. Margaret Mary. The reason why the pioneers wear this emblem was because of what the Lord had revealed to St. Margaret Mary. I will bless the homes in which the image of my Sacred Heart is exposed and honored. Now, Father Cullen said to himself, if the Lord is prepared to be so generous to those who are prepared to expose the image of the heart in their homes, in the privacy of their homes, what will he not do for those who do it in public? That was the idea. So it was to give good example, practice self-denial. Practice self-denial. Jesus on one occasion said, unless you do penance, you will likewise perish. So it's not an optional extra in life. We've all got to do some penance. We can't have 24 hours of pleasure each day as Christians. So that was the idea, making this little sacrifice, but for some, a big sacrifice. So the Pioneers is basically a prayer movement. That's its strength. And the reason why it has survived for well over 100 years is because it's rooted in devotion to the heart of Christ. I told you that I would like to share an experience where I learned the significance of the Pioneer Association. The night or the day before I went to join the Jesuits many years ago, I called to say goodbye to a friend of mine. He was more a friend of my father's. He was a cattle dealer. I had hardly ever seen the man sober in my life, but he was very friendly. And as youngsters, we all loved him because when he sent us off to on messages or errands, when we brought them back, he never asked us for the change. So you can guess how popular he was with us. But I think he started drinking when he was about 15, was a chronic alcoholic. But I called to say goodbye to him, and he was standing, obviously under the influence, slightly staggering there. And to break the tension, he pulled out a packet of cigarettes and he offered me a cigarette. And I don't know what it put into my head to say to him, but I says, listen, Jimmy, I'll make a deal with you. I'll give up them for good if you'll give up the other. And I remember him staying there, swaying gently, wondering what would happen. And he did something that has been done in markets and fairs in Ireland for 1,000 years. He spat in his hand.

He said, give me your hand. And he said, it's a deal. And I wondered how I got myself in over my depths. A man who had hardly been sober for 30 years, making a deal in front of his wife and children that he would never drink again. So I remember walking out the door, heading for the Jesuit noviceship the next day, and I said to myself, what am I going to do? Well, what I'll do is I'll put that little pioneer prayer that we'd learned in school, for thy greater glory, consolation, etc. I'll offer it up for Jimmy each day, each time I said it. Many years later, after I was ordained, a young man came into the sacristy after Mass. He had red hair, and I knew immediately that was one of the little boys who was in the room the day I said goodbye to his father. He said, my father said he would like to see you. He's not very well. Would you come? I jumped into the car, drove a few miles to his house. His wife was at the door. She said, look, Jimmy doesn't know it, but he has a rare form of leukemia. The doctors say he's only about 6 months to live, but he said he would like to see you. So I remember going up the stairs into his room, and one thing I did remember was the extraordinary peace around the bed. So we talked about all sorts of things in general, and then he put his hand under the pillow and he pulled out a big fistful of money. He gave it to me and said, look, would you say some masses for my intentions? Use the rest of it for whatever you think fit. And then he said to me, do you remember that deal we made? And I says, I do. He said, did you keep your side of it? I said, I did. It wasn't too easy for me, difficult for me, by the way, because I'd had my last cigarette when I was 7. But anyhow, he said to me, I kept mine. I never had a drink after you walked out that door. And his wife told me she couldn't believe it. When is this going to break? How is this happening? And he laughed, and then he said, you know, all sorts of old pastors and bishops tried to put me off the drink, but it was you who put me off it. We had a good laugh. I knew I hadn't put Jimmy off anything. Jimmy had got the grace from the Sacred Heart to change his life around dramatically. The doctors were right. He died very peacefully 6 months later. But it was a very moving thing, I assure you, to be invited to the deathbed of a man who wanted to thank you for doing something you hardly even noticed. But I learned from that the power of the Sacred Heart. Margaret Mary, the great visionary of the Sacred Heart, who introduces people to this shrine, she's here, I'm looking at her up on my left, Claude Le Trombelier on the right. She said on one occasion, if you believe, you will see the power of my Sacred Heart. And this whole explosion of devotion to the Sacred Heart all over the world came from our belief, as is written on our tomb at Paris-le-Monial. So the Pioneers is relevant today. It's a movement that I feel has an extraordinary contribution to make in our world today. It has started more recently in South America, and I'm conscious that one priest said, how is it possible that such a charism has been in the church for over 100 years and we've never heard about it? Well, we want people to hear about it and to know how it can change hearts. In Ireland, still, a large proportion of our religious sisters, especially through the years, many of our bishops, priests, are members of the Pioneers. That has helped them in their lives. It is something that has a contribution to make in the modern world where the problem of addiction is so enormous. If we turn to Jesus, we'll find an answer. He said on one occasion, without me, you can do nothing. I couldn't even lift my arm without Jesus. The day will come when I won't be able to do this. Do nothing. And certainly not overcome the awful demon of addiction when it grips a human heart. So the Pioneers are a movement of prayer and fasting. Jesus said on one famous occasion, some demons can only be cast out by prayer and fasting. No other way, not by law, not by medicine, not by psychoanalysis, not by psychology, not by education. All these things are very important, but there is an area of mystery where only the grace of God is operative. And what we pray for in the Pioneers, and our best we can,

0: is for that grace for people who have been caught up in the thralls of addiction. So many of them, among the rich and the poor, the successful or the apparently unsuccessful. So we're very proud here in this church of Father Cullen, who conceived this idea so long ago, and it's so relevant right into the 21st century. We would like to introduce you to a few people who have been influenced very much in their family life by the Pioneer Association.
1: I think the Pioneer Association is a blessing to Ireland, because I see so much sadness from excessive drinking, violence, drunken driving, accidents and so on like that. That it's a terrible, terrible evil. And I would like to see more and more young people join the Pioneers. It keeps you on that narrow road, because we all have our voices and feelings and such like that.
2: At home, we hadn't drink in the house as such, but I was always sure that I didn't want to become involved where alcohol was concerned. And when I had the opportunity of joining the Pioneer Association, I joined it when I was 16. A lot of people, I suppose, nowadays feel that the Pioneers are a thing of the past, that we're not relevant in the society we're in, but I think we are very relevant today, as when Father Cullen founded the association. There are people who have been drinking, and happily they have seen the light and they have come over and joined with us, and they have been the better for it. Particularly in their own families and that, and where children are concerned. We're still as relevant, if not more so, today.
0: Thank you very much indeed. I'm very happy to have had the opportunity of telling you about the wonderful work that's going on in this ancient church here in Dublin, of St. Francis Xavier. The Pioneer Association is still going strong. Its headquarters are here. And if you want to find out any more about it, you can simply check your website, www.pioneerassociation.ie, and IE is for Ireland. So we'd be happy to hear from you, and if you want to find out any more about it, we're only too happy to pass all the information we've got. So thank you very much indeed for watching. May you continually experience the blessings of the Sacred Heart. In the name of the Father, Son, and Holy Spirit.

0: Hello and welcome back to our series, Catholic Enlightenment, where we look at the influence of Catholic faith and ideas upon civilization. I'm Father Marcus Holden. I'm being joined here in the Shrine of St. Augustine by my good friend, Father Andrew Pinsent. Father Andrew, our world today speaks a lot about human rights, but where did this idea come from and what underpins it?
1: Well, this is a question people don't really ask. So human rights have become like a sort of totem. Everyone's in favor of them. If you ask people what they're based on, then often you draw a blank because there's not much of a coherent response. If you think that human beings are just matter in motion or just slightly better animals, then it's hard to understand where exactly this notion of human rights comes from. Because if you go back in history, then human rights are really the sort of the outworking of an idea that human life is sacred.
0: It has a dignity of its own.
1: That's right. It's not just that you or I or any human being is valuable for being useful or productive, or as happens often in the modern world, valued for being attractive or a celebrity, but simply by virtue of being a human being, that person has a certain inherent dignity.
0: And when you say you're made in the image of God, does that give the best possible foundation for rights?
1: Well, the image of God, I'd go even further than that, image and unto the likeness of God.

0: sorely tempted to worship if we were to see that human being in the glory of heaven.
1: As the Russian author Dostoevsky said, if God doesn't exist, then all things are possible. And it seems that if we untune the string of human dignity and sanctity and made in the image of God, then rights themselves may end up in discord.
0: Yes, they become, first of all, caricatures of themselves and monsters. Often now the notion of rights is used to justify quite immoral behavior. I have the right to destroy myself, for example. So there are caricatures of traditional rights which are now being invented. But ultimately the foundation is being eroded away. It's like a building where the foundations are removed and gradually it will collapse.
1: Yes. With the rise of Christianity, historically speaking, the sanctity of life was codified in law. Unborn life was protected. Children, when they were first born in the Roman Empire, were protected as they hadn't been before. Has this principle of the sanctity of life affected much of Western culture and civilization?
0: Oh, yes, very much so, and that was a good example that you gave. But you can go back even before then. So if you go back to the first century, one of our very earliest Christian documents, apart from the New Testament, is a document called the Didache. And Didache talks explicitly, says that you shall not procure an abortion. You shall not kill that which has been begotten. So the very first Christians regarded human life as sacred from conception, from the very begetting of a child. So that changed things. But there's another area which is very important, which is the issue of slavery. Mm-hmm. Now, Christians are often, the case is often made, Christians didn't oppose slavery very early. But I always invite to look at the New Testament, because there's an extraordinary change that takes place. Pagan thinkers of the time referred to slaves as talking instruments. That was a popular way of understanding what a slave was. Now, if you look at the letter of Philemon, which St. Paul wrote towards the end of his life, and it's an extraordinary letter. So it's a letter written on behalf of a slave who's become a Christian to a master who has become a Christian.
1: Yes.
0: And this is what he says. He says, welcome him back, not as a slave, but as a beloved brother in the Lord. Mm-hmm. So, and you can see there the seed of what's going to eventually make slavery abhorrent to Christians in the centuries to come.
1: But slavery did arise again, didn't it? And,
0: yes.
1: And did Christians play a part in that? And Catholics?
0: Yes, to their shame, Christians did sometimes play a part in those things. But what was interesting in the end is where the abolition of slavery came from, mm-hmm. and that came out of Christian civilization. And of course, the very first person ever to campaign against slavery as an institution, completely against slavery as an institution, was St. Patrick, famous as a missionary to Ireland.
1: It's interesting that the church in our times is seeking to defend the rights of the unborn, of the vulnerable at the end of their lives, of different groups in society as these rights are being eroded because dignity, the foundation, is being eroded. Where do you see this battle leading?
0: I try not to get too depressed because I think that we're already in something of a terrible state in many Western countries today. So in this country, in England, since the passing of the Abortion Act, we roughly kill one in four or one in five unborn children. And the next step is to try to legalize euthanasia. And increasingly, if you are useless to society, you or your relatives on your behalf may take the decision to kill you. With impunity from the law. So that's going to be the next step. And of course, there are various other steps. We've seen it in Holland and elsewhere.
1: And so there's a danger of we're being slowly brutalized, but we need to be that light, and that light will continue to shine as it has in history. There are other examples where we have fought battles between good and evil, where we have made progress.
0: Yes. Yes. Well, this touches on another whole area. Often in Western culture today, we're fighting a battle of ideas. We're putting our cases, we're trying to influence laws, and also showing by example. I often think that Catholic families, even a few good Catholic families, can be amazingly influential and act as a kind of icons and give people hope and encouragement. So I think that's very good. But there are also battles being fought on a bigger scale, on a social scale. People often perhaps assume Christianity is automatically pacifist, but we actually do believe in

0: in just war defence, and sometimes we've helped to defend civilization in that way as well.
1: Mm-hmm. Give us some examples.
0: Well, at least three or four major battles have been fought in history where, you know, if the Catholic forces had been defeated, civilization as we know it might well have collapsed. The Battle of Poitiers would be one example, mm-hmm. the Battle of Lepanto, and the Battle of Vienna. And then, in fact, back in just in recent times, the Battle of Warsaw.
1: Mm-hmm. The
0: Catholic Polish armies prevented the Red Army from overrunning Europe at a time when Europe was devastated by the First World War. It's one of these forgotten battles, but if it had been lost, the course of history might have been very different, and we might be looking at a very different and more brutalized world today. A little saying I use to encourage myself and others is that we always look as if we're losing, but we never lose. And evil always looks as if it's winning, but never wins. You know, and we're told at the end of the Bible that, in fact, in the end, Christ and his saints will win.
1: And great.
0: But what's interesting is the way God has set things up. You know, so people are not drawn to Christianity through a love of power, but through love and through sacrifice and through humility. And those are the things that will eventually triumph over mere materialistic power and despotism.
1: And they leave an impact on nature itself, don't they? These gifts of grace.
0: Yes.
1: If you look at those communist new cities that were created under atheism, they're soulless. And then you come to a place like Ramsgate, where Pugin created his wonderful Christian architecture.
0: Yes.
1: Grace leaves an impact on nature, but it does so in the moral sphere as well, doesn't it?
0: Yes, yes. In fact, one of the joys of filming this series with you, Father Marcus, has been exploring Ramsgate and seeing all the beautiful examples of architecture. It's I think, the impact of Pugin's work for the faith has left its impact also on the town more generally.
1: Thank you very much, Father Andrew. Well, join us again next time when we'll be actually looking at how the Catholic faith has affected our souls, has lifted our souls through history. We're going to look at the Catholic influence on music, on literature, and all those areas that delight our hearts. So join us again next time for Catholic Enlightenment.

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1: Welcome to The Rosary is a Place with Father Benedict Rochelle and Simonetta.
2: The sorrowful mysteries concentrate our minds on the events of the passion and death of Jesus Christ. Whenever good comes into contact with evil, there is suffering. And when the greatest of all goods comes into contact with evil, we must expect great suffering. The Virgin Mary represents more than anyone else the human race in its active and devout participation in the suffering and death of Jesus. St. Paul calls us to fill up in our own lives those things that may be added to the sufferings of Christ. His sufferings are complete and fulfill all the needs of our salvation. And yet he calls us to take up our cross, to suffer along with him. In the five sorrowful mysteries, we consider well how our Blessed Lady participated in those sufferings and invites us in our own life in this world to do the same.

0: In the name of the Father, and of the Son, and of the Holy Spirit. Amen. I believe in God, the Father Almighty, creator of heaven and earth, and in Jesus Christ, his only Son, our Lord, who was conceived by the Holy Spirit, born of the Virgin Mary, suffered under Pontius Pilate, was crucified, died, and was buried. He descended into hell. The third day he rose again from the dead, and he ascended into heaven, and is seated at the right hand of God, the Father Almighty, from whence he shall come to judge the living and the dead.
1: I believe in the Holy Spirit, the Holy Catholic Church, the communion of saints, the forgiveness of sins, the resurrection of the body, and life everlasting. Amen.
0: Our Father, who art in heaven, hallowed be thy name. Thy kingdom come, thy will be done, on earth as it is in heaven.
1: Give us this day our daily bread, and forgive us our trespasses, as we forgive those who trespass against us. And lead us not into temptation, but deliver us from evil. Amen.
0: Let us offer the next three Aves, that we will have an increase of faith, hope, and love. Hail Mary, full of grace, the Lord is with thee. Blessed art thou amongst women, and blessed is the fruit of thy womb, Jesus.
1: Holy Mary, Mother of God, pray for us sinners, now and at the hour of our death. Amen.
0: Hail Mary, full of grace, the Lord is with thee. Blessed art thou amongst women, and blessed is the fruit of thy womb, Jesus.
1: Holy Mary, Mother of God, pray for us sinners, now and at the hour of our death. Amen.
0: Hail Mary, full of grace, the Lord is with thee. Blessed art thou amongst women, and blessed is the fruit of thy womb, Jesus.
1: Holy Mary, Mother of God, pray for us sinners, now and at the hour of our death. Amen.
0: Glory be to the Father, and to the Son, and to the Holy Spirit.
1: As it was in the beginning, is now, and ever shall be, world without end. Amen.

0: The first sorrowful mystery, the agony in the garden. Let us pray in these five mysteries, these mysteries of sorrow, for those whose own lives mirror the passion of Christ. And let us pray in this first sorrowful mystery that we ourselves will not walk away from suffering. Our Father, who art in heaven, hallowed be thy name. Thy kingdom come, thy will be done, on earth as it is in heaven.
1: Give us this day our daily bread, and forgive us our trespasses, as we forgive those who trespass against us. And lead us not into temptation, but deliver us from evil. Amen.
0: Hail Mary, full of grace, the Lord is with thee. Blessed art thou amongst women, and blessed is the fruit of thy womb, Jesus.
1: Holy Mary, Mother of God, pray for us sinners, now and at the hour of our death. Amen.
0: Hail Mary, full of grace, the Lord is with thee. Blessed art thou amongst women, and blessed is the fruit of thy womb, Jesus.
1: Holy Mary, Mother of God, pray for us sinners, now and at the hour of our death.

0: Amen.
1: Hail Mary, full of grace, the Lord is with thee. Blessed art thou amongst women, and blessed is the fruit of thy womb, Jesus.
0: Holy Mary, Mother of God, pray for us sinners, now and at the hour of our death. Amen.
1: Hail Mary, full of grace, the Lord is with thee. Blessed art thou amongst women, and blessed is the fruit of thy womb, Jesus.
0: Holy Mary, Mother of God, pray for us sinners, now and at the hour of our death. Amen.
1: Hail Mary, full of grace, the Lord is with thee. Blessed art thou amongst women, and blessed is the fruit of thy womb, Jesus.
0: Holy Mary, Mother of God, pray for us sinners, now and at the hour of our death. Amen.
1: Hail Mary, full of grace, the Lord is with thee. Blessed art thou amongst women, and blessed is the fruit of thy womb, Jesus.
0: Holy Mary, Mother of God, pray for us sinners, now and at the hour of our death. Amen.
1: Hail Mary, full of grace, the Lord is with thee. Blessed art thou amongst women, and blessed is the fruit of thy womb, Jesus.
0: Holy Mary, Mother of God, pray for us sinners, now and at the hour of our death. Amen.
1: Hail Mary, full of grace, the Lord is with thee. Blessed art thou amongst women, and blessed is the fruit of thy womb, Jesus.
0: Holy Mary, Mother of God, pray for us sinners, now and at the hour of our death. Amen.
1: Hail Mary, full of grace, the Lord is with thee. Blessed art thou amongst women, and blessed is the fruit of thy womb, Jesus.
0: Holy Mary, Mother of God, pray for us sinners, now and at the hour of our death. Amen.
1: Hail Mary, full of grace, the Lord is with thee. Blessed art thou amongst women, and blessed is the fruit of thy womb, Jesus.
0: Holy Mary, Mother of God, pray for us sinners, now and at the hour of our death. Amen.
1: Glory be to the Father, and to the Son, and to the Holy Spirit.
0: As it was in the beginning, is now, and ever shall be, world without end. Amen.
2: O my Jesus, forgive us our sins, save us from the fires of hell, bring all souls to heaven, especially those in most need of thy mercy.
1: The second sorrowful mystery, the scourging at the pillar. Let us pray in this mystery that we will accept and grow with our own sufferings, that we will be prepared by grace for them. Our Father, who art in heaven, hallowed be thy name. Thy kingdom come, thy will be done, on earth as it is in heaven.
0: Give us this day our daily bread, and forgive us our trespasses, as we forgive those who trespass against us. And lead us not into temptation, but deliver us from evil. Amen.
1: Hail Mary, full of grace, the Lord is with thee. Blessed art thou amongst women, and blessed is the fruit of thy womb, Jesus.
0: Holy Mary, Mother of God, pray for us sinners, now and at the hour of our death. Amen.
1: Hail Mary, full of grace, the Lord is with thee. Blessed art thou amongst women, and blessed is the fruit of thy womb, Jesus.
0: Holy Mary, Mother of God, pray for us sinners, now and at the hour of our death. Amen.
1: Hail Mary, full of grace, the Lord is with thee. Blessed art thou amongst women, and blessed is the fruit of thy womb, Jesus.
0: Holy Mary, Mother of God, pray for us sinners, now and at the hour of our death. Amen.
1: Hail Mary, full of grace, the Lord is with thee. Blessed art thou amongst women, and blessed is the fruit of thy womb, Jesus.
0: Holy Mary, Mother of God, pray for us sinners, now and at the hour of our death. Amen.
1: Hail Mary, full of grace, the Lord is with thee. Blessed art thou amongst women, and blessed is the fruit of thy womb, Jesus.
0: Holy Mary, Mother of God, pray for us sinners, now and at the hour of our death. Amen.
1: Hail Mary, full of grace, the Lord is with thee. Blessed art thou amongst women, and blessed is the fruit of thy womb, Jesus.
0: Holy Mary, Mother of God, pray for us sinners, now and at the hour of our death. Amen.
1: Hail Mary, full of grace, the Lord is with thee. Blessed art thou

0: now amongst women, and blessed is the fruit of thy womb, Jesus.
1: Holy Mary, Mother of God, pray for us sinners, now and at the hour of our death. Amen.
0: Hail Mary, full of grace, the Lord is with thee. Blessed art thou amongst women, and blessed is the fruit of thy womb, Jesus.
1: Holy Mary, Mother of God, pray for us sinners, now and at the hour of our death. Amen.
0: Hail Mary, full of grace, the Lord is with thee. Blessed art thou amongst women, and blessed is the fruit of thy womb, Jesus.
1: Holy Mary, Mother of God, pray for us sinners, now and at the hour of our death. Amen.
0: Hail Mary, full of grace, the Lord is with thee. Blessed art thou amongst women, and blessed is the fruit of thy womb, Jesus.
1: Holy Mary, Mother of God, pray for us sinners, now and at the hour of our death. Amen.
0: Glory be to the Father, and to the Son, and to the Holy Spirit.
1: As it was in the beginning, is now, and ever shall be, world without end. Amen.
0: O my Jesus,
1: forgive us our sins.
0: Save us from the fires of hell.
1: Bring all souls to heaven, especially those in most need of thy mercy.
0: The third sorrowful mystery, the crowning with thorns. Our Father, who art in heaven, hallowed be thy name. Thy kingdom come, thy will be done, on earth as it is in heaven.
1: Give us this day our daily bread, and forgive us our trespasses, as we forgive those who trespass against us. And lead us not into temptation, but deliver us from evil. Amen.
0: Hail Mary, full of grace, the Lord is with thee. Blessed art thou amongst women, and blessed is the fruit of thy womb, Jesus.
1: Holy Mary, Mother of God, pray for us sinners, now and at the hour of our death. Amen.
0: Hail Mary, full of grace, the Lord is with thee. Blessed art thou amongst women, and blessed is the fruit of thy womb, Jesus.
1: Holy Mary, Mother of God, pray for us sinners, now and at the hour of our death. Amen.
0: Hail Mary, full of grace, the Lord is with thee. Blessed art thou amongst women, and blessed is the fruit of thy womb, Jesus.
1: Holy Mary, Mother of God, pray for us sinners, now and at the hour of our death. Amen.
0: Hail Mary, full of grace, the Lord is with thee. Blessed art thou amongst women, and blessed is the fruit of thy womb, Jesus.
1: Holy Mary, Mother of God, pray for us sinners, now and at the hour of our death. Amen.
0: Hail Mary, full of grace, the Lord is with thee. Blessed art thou amongst women, and blessed is the fruit of thy womb, Jesus.
1: Holy Mary, Mother of God, pray for us sinners, now and at the hour of our death. Amen.
0: Hail Mary, full of grace, the Lord is with thee. Blessed art thou amongst women, and blessed is the fruit of thy womb, Jesus.
1: Holy Mary, Mother of God, pray for us sinners, now and at the hour of our death. Amen.
0: Hail Mary, full of grace, the Lord is with thee. Blessed art thou amongst women, and blessed is the fruit of thy womb, Jesus.
1: Holy Mary, Mother of God, pray for us sinners, now and at the hour of our death. Amen.
0: Hail Mary, full of grace, the Lord is with thee. Blessed art thou amongst women, and blessed is the fruit of thy womb, Jesus.
1: Holy Mary, Mother of God, pray for us sinners, now and at the hour of our death. Amen.
0: Hail Mary, full of grace, the Lord is with thee. Blessed art thou amongst women, and blessed is the fruit of thy womb, Jesus.
1: Holy Mary, Mother of God, pray for us sinners, now and at the hour of our death. Amen.
0: Hail Mary, full of grace, the Lord is with thee. Blessed art thou amongst women, and blessed is the fruit of thy womb, Jesus.
1: Holy Mary, Mother of God, pray for us sinners, now and at the hour of our death. Amen.
0: Glory be to the Father, and to the Son, and to the Holy Spirit.
1: As it was in the beginning, is now, and ever shall be, world without end. Amen.
0: O my Jesus, forgive us our sins.
1: Save us from the fires of hell.
0: Bring all souls to heaven,
1: especially those in most need of thy mercy.
0: The fourth sorrowful mystery, the carrying of the cross. Our Father, who art in heaven, hallowed be thy name. Thy kingdom come, thy will be done, on earth as it is in heaven.
1: Give us this day our daily bread, and forgive us our trespasses, as we forgive those who trespass against us. And lead us not into temptation, but deliver us from evil. Amen.
0: Hail Mary, full of grace, the Lord is with thee. Blessed art thou amongst women, and blessed is the fruit of thy womb, Jesus.
1: Holy Mary, Mother of God, pray for us sinners, now and at the hour of our death. Amen.
0: Hail Mary, full of grace, the Lord is with thee. Blessed art thou amongst women, and blessed is the fruit of thy womb, Jesus.
1: Holy Mary, Mother of God, pray for us sinners, now and at the hour of our death. Amen.
0: Hail Mary, full of grace, the Lord is with thee. Blessed art thou amongst women, and blessed is the fruit of thy womb, Jesus.
1: Holy Mary, Mother of God, pray for us sinners, now and at the hour of our death. Amen.
0: Hail Mary, full of grace, the Lord is with thee. Blessed art thou amongst women, and blessed is the fruit of thy womb, Jesus.
1: Holy Mary, Mother of God, pray for us sinners, now and at the hour of our death. Amen.
0: Hail Mary, full of grace, the Lord is with thee. Blessed art thou amongst women, and blessed is the fruit of thy womb, Jesus.
1: Holy Mary, Mother of God, pray for us sinners, now and at the hour of our death. Amen.
0: Hail Mary, full of grace, the Lord is with thee. Blessed art thou amongst women, and blessed is the fruit of thy womb, Jesus.
1: Holy Mary, Mother of God, pray for us sinners, now and at the hour of our death. Amen.
0: Hail Mary, full of grace, the Lord is with thee. Blessed art thou amongst women, and blessed is the fruit of thy womb, Jesus.
1: Holy Mary, Mother of God, pray for us sinners, now and at the hour of our death. Amen.
0: Hail Mary, full of grace, the Lord is with thee. Blessed art thou amongst women, and blessed is the fruit of thy womb, Jesus.
1: Holy Mary, Mother of God, pray for us sinners, now and at the hour of our death. Amen.
0: Hail Mary, full of grace, the Lord is with thee. Blessed art thou amongst women, and blessed is the fruit of thy womb, Jesus.
1: Holy Mary, Mother of God, pray for us sinners, now and at the hour of our death. Amen.
0: Hail Mary, full of grace, the Lord is with thee. Blessed art thou amongst women, and blessed is the fruit of thy womb, Jesus.
1: Holy Mary, Mother of God, pray for us sinners, now and at the hour of our death. Amen.
0: Glory be to the Father, and to the Son, and to the Holy Spirit.
1: As it was in the beginning, is now, and ever shall be, world without end. Amen.
0: O my Jesus, forgive us our sins. Save us from the fires of hell. Bring all souls to heaven, especially those in most need of thy mercy. The fifth sorrowful mystery, the crucifixion and death of Jesus on the cross. Scripture tells us that Mary stood beneath the cross, that she heard the cry of agony, "Why have you forsaken me?" That she heard her beloved son commend her to the care of John, and him to her. In our own sufferings in life, let us not become bitter or locked in our own grief. Let us be open to others to share their grief as Mary did. Let's not run away. Let's not ask why, a question that no one can answer. Rather, let us ask the question, what must I do to follow Jesus in fulfilling the will of God? Our Father, who art in heaven, hallowed be thy name. Thy kingdom come, thy will be done, on earth as it is in heaven.
1: Give us

0: bread, and forgive us our trespasses, as we forgive those who trespass against us. And lead us not into temptation, but deliver us from evil. Amen.
1: Hail Mary, full of grace, the Lord is with thee. Blessed art thou amongst women, and blessed is the fruit of thy womb, Jesus.
0: Holy Mary, Mother of God, pray for us sinners, now and at the hour of our death. Amen.
1: Hail Mary, full of grace, the Lord is with thee. Blessed art thou amongst women, and blessed is the fruit of thy womb, Jesus.
0: Holy Mary, Mother of God, pray for us sinners, now and at the hour of our death. Amen.
1: Hail Mary, full of grace, the Lord is with thee. Blessed art thou amongst women, and blessed is the fruit of thy womb, Jesus.
0: Holy Mary, Mother of God, pray for us sinners, now and at the hour of our death. Amen.
1: Hail Mary, full of grace, the Lord is with thee. Blessed art thou amongst women, and blessed is the fruit of thy womb, Jesus.
0: Holy Mary, Mother of God, pray for us sinners, now and at the hour of our death. Amen.
1: Hail Mary, full of grace, the Lord is with thee. Blessed art thou amongst women, and blessed is the fruit of thy womb, Jesus.
0: Holy Mary, Mother of God, pray for us sinners, now and at the hour of our death. Amen.
1: Hail Mary, full of grace, the Lord is with thee. Blessed art thou amongst women, and blessed is the fruit of thy womb, Jesus.
0: Holy Mary, Mother of God, pray for us sinners, now and at the hour of our death. Amen.
1: Hail Mary, full of grace, the Lord is with thee. Blessed art thou amongst women, and blessed is the fruit of thy womb, Jesus.
0: Holy Mary, Mother of God, pray for us sinners, now and at the hour of our death. Amen.
1: Hail Mary, full of grace, the Lord is with thee. Blessed art thou amongst women, and blessed is the fruit of thy womb, Jesus.
0: Holy Mary, Mother of God, pray for us sinners, now and at the hour of our death. Amen.
1: Hail Mary, full of grace, the Lord is with thee. Blessed art thou amongst women, and blessed is the fruit of thy womb, Jesus.
0: Holy Mary, Mother of God, pray for us sinners, now and at the hour of our death. Amen.
1: Hail Mary, full of grace, the Lord is with thee. Blessed art thou amongst women, and blessed is the fruit of thy womb, Jesus.
0: Holy Mary, Mother of God, pray for us sinners, now and at the hour of our death. Amen.
1: Glory be to the Father, and to the Son, and to the Holy Spirit.
0: As it was in the beginning, is now, and ever shall be, world without end. Amen.
1: O my Jesus, forgive us our sins, save us from the fires of hell, bring all souls to heaven, especially those in most need of thy mercy.
2: Hail, Holy Queen, Mother of mercy, our life, our sweetness, and our hope. To thee do we cry, poor banished children of Eve. To thee do we send up our sighs, mourning and weeping in this valley of tears. Turn then, most gracious Advocate, thine eyes of mercy toward us, and after this our exile, show unto us the blessed fruit of thy womb, Jesus. O clement, O loving, O sweet Virgin Mary, pray for us, O Holy Mother of God,
0: that we may be made worthy of the promises of Christ.
1: Let us pray. O God, whose only begotten Son, by his life, death, and resurrection, has purchased for us the rewards of eternal life, grant, we beseech thee, that meditating on these mysteries of the Most Holy Rosary of the Blessed Virgin Mary, we may imitate what they contain and obtain what they promise, through the same Christ our Lord. May the divine assistance remain always with us, and may the souls of the faithful departed, through the mercy of God, rest in peace. Amen. May the Holy Virgin bless you with her loving child, this day and forever. In the name of the Father, and of the Son, and of the Holy Spirit. Amen.
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8: Today, we're going to be finishing up Psalm 35. So Psalm 35 is in Book 1 of the Psalms, Psalms 1 to 41. This one was written by David. This is a beautiful psalm. I love when the psalm comes along in the cycle. All right, so let's dive in. Psalm 35, starting at verse 24. Vindicate me, Lord, my God, in accord with your justice. Let them not rejoice over me. All right, so far in the psalm, David has been talking about how the Lord has come into his life to help him conquer those who have been trying to hold him back. With God at our side, we don't have to be afraid. So even though it may be scary to walk into a particular situation, justice of God is going to vindicate us.
7: For more about the Psalms, visit EWTN.com, go to search, and type in Psalms.
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8: 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I'm your host, Deacon Harold Burke-Sivers, and you're listening on the EWTN Global Catholic Radio Network. Great to be here with you, joining us for another week. And today, great show. We're talking about the gift of siblings, why it's important that we have brothers and sisters in our families. And so some of you may, you know, I remember growing up with my siblings. You know, it's funny because we're, you know, we don't talk to each other that often, but we're still really close. I think some of you can relate to what I'm talking about. You know, we don't talk like all the time. I know some people, they talk to their siblings all the time, and that's great, you know, but you can have a different relationship with your siblings, and But the important thing is that you're all part of that family. And because we're all brothers and sisters in Christ, right? So I think it's important to also have physical brothers and sisters as well, even adoptive, you know, makes no difference in the eyes of God. If you're taking responsibility for that child, you're growing up in the same house together, your brothers and sisters. So great topic today. Looking forward to diving into this. The gift of siblings. 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So where in the world am I? Well, this week, Dr. Marcus Peter, who is the president of Ave Maria Radio and the host of Ave Maria in the Afternoon, we are together again, speaking this week in the great state of Ohio for the next four nights. Tonight, we are at St. Paul the Apostle Parish in Norwalk, Ohio, just outside of Cleveland. And tonight from 6 until 8 p.m., again, at St. Paul the Apostle Catholic Church in Norwalk, Ohio, from 6 until 8 p.m., Dr. Marcus P. and I will be teaming up to bring people to a deeper love of our Lord and Savior Jesus Christ. Tomorrow night, we'll be at the Church of the Holy Angels in Chagrin Falls, Ohio, again from 6 until 8 p.m. And then St. Michael Catholic Church in Independence, Ohio, from 6:30 until 9 p.m. That's on Wednesday. Then Thursday, rounding out the week, speaking at St. Susanna Catholic Church, which will be a return for me, because I was there at a parish mission a little while back, a couple years ago. And so St. Susanna Catholic Church in Mason, Ohio, from 7 until 9 p.m. on Thursday. So Norwalk, Ohio tonight, St. Paul the Apostle, Chagrin Falls tomorrow, Tuesday, from Church of the Holy Angels from 6 until 8. Wednesday, St. Michael Catholic Church, Independence, Ohio, 6:30 to 9, and then Thursday, 7 to 9 p.m., St. Susanna Catholic Church in Mason. Coming out to see Dr. Peter and I, we're going to be, again, helping to bring people to a deeper love of Jesus Christ. All right, we're talking about siblings today, so I thought it'd be kind of fun to talk about siblings in the context of Jesus, because we know Jesus did not have brothers and sisters, at least uterine brothers and sisters. Mary only had one child, and that was our Lord and Savior, Jesus Christ. However, some people will say, well, wait a minute. The Bible says that Jesus had brothers and sisters. Well, what about that? All right. So, for example, what they're talking about, for example, would be in Matthew chapter, Matthew 13, where 53, Matthew 13, 53. When Jesus finished these parables, he went away from them, and coming to his own country, he taught them in the synagogues and said, where did this man get all this wisdom and these mighty works? Is he not the carpenter's son? Is his mother called Mary? And are not his brothers and sisters James and Joseph and Simon and Judas? Are not his sisters with us? You know, where did this man get all this? You know, again, so people will look at that and say, the Bible says Jesus had brothers and sisters. Now, of course, in English, when we use the term brothers and sisters, we typically mean uterine brothers and sisters from the same parents or the same, or at least the same mother or the same father. The problem is this. The word in Greek there is adelphos, okay? Adelphos does not necessarily mean uterine brother and sister. It could also mean close relative or even a close friend. So for a

0: example. If we go to the Old Testament in Genesis chapter 11, Abraham and Lot, okay? So Abraham and Lot are not brothers. Lot is Abraham's nephew. If you go to Genesis chapter 11, verse 27, it talks about the descendants of Terah. So Terah was the father of Abram, who of course would later become Abraham. So his father was Terah was the father of Abram, who would be called Abraham, Nahor, and Haran. So Abram, Nahor, and Haran were brothers, uterine brothers. It says Haran was the father of Lot. So what does that make? That makes Lot Abraham's nephew. But yet, if we go to another part of Genesis, it says that they were brothers. I think it was Genesis 13. It says that Abraham and I were brother. There's no reason to fight between us because we're brothers. Okay. Now, if we go back to Jesus again, if we look in Mark chapter 6, right? It says that is this not the carpenter who's the son of Mary and brother of James and Joses and Judas and Simon? We talked about that already. But then if we look for the explanation for that, we'll see, for example, in John chapter 19, it tells us that so the soldiers were standing at the cross. There was Jesus, his mother, and his mother's sister, Mary, the wife of Clopas. Now, first of all, Mary, his mother, and his mother's sister, Mary. You won't have a family with two people called Mary, unless you're George Foreman, where all his sons were called George. But normally, you would not have a family with two people with the same name. So it says Mary, the wife of Clopas, and Mary Magdalene, right? Why is that important? If we go to Matthew's gospel, and Matthew chapter 27, says there were many women there looking on from afar who had followed Jesus from Galilee ministering to him, among whom were Mary Magdalene, Mary, the wife of Clopas, right? The mother of James and Joses. Wait a minute. Weren't James and Joses mentioned as, his brothers and sisters? Yes, but they were not his uterine brothers and sisters. And the other Mary there, the mother of the sons of Zebedee, James and John, all right? So they're clearly not talking about uterine brothers. But if you're from, for example, in my parish, my priest is from Tanzania. When someone from his religious order or even from his village comes to visit, they say, my brother is here or my sister is here. There's not his physical brother or sister, but because they're from the same tribe, the same clan, they call each other brothers and sisters. That's very, very common, especially in Africa and in the Middle East. So that's what's going on there. All right. So we're talking about the gift of siblings today. Beautiful gift of our brothers and sisters. Would love to hear from you today. Give us a call, 833-288-EWTN. That's 833-288-3986. If you've been influenced by a brother or a sister, you just want to share with us some experience if you have with them and the role that maybe your brother and sister plays in your life right now. Would love to hear from you today. And I'm going to dive into this as we continue the show, but it's extremely important issue here with siblings. Why? Because so many young people now are turning to chatbots, are turning to AI to develop friendships and relationships, which is going to be incredibly detrimental to not only to the structure of the family, but to our culture as a whole. So this is a very important topic. I'm so glad we're diving into this today. The gift of siblings. Mark, I see you there. We're going to come to you, Mark, after the break. So hang on with us, my friend. 833-288-EWTN. The gift of siblings. 833-288-3986.
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4: We used to be in a peanut business, the sisters and I. This is in the 60s. And we did very well. We had machines that bagged and put the peanuts in. And we had big orders. And one was from Daytona Racetrack. And so we did that a couple of years. And so the concessionaire was changed. So the new concessionaire comes to me and he says, you make great peanuts. It'll cost you a little advertising fee. I said, you mean kickback? I don't care what you call it, but that's what it is, kickback. I said, I don't pay kickback. He said, well, then you'll lose our business. I said, sweetheart, if I'm going to hell, it's not going to be on a peanut.
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0: I thought Bootsy Collins first time I heard this one. Though.
1: Oh, yeah. Yes. Oh, yes.
0: Love me some Bootsy.
1: Oh, yeah. That's awesome. You know, I was thinking about you because I've been trying to read some more stuff, you know, kind of get my mind back into my headspace, back into more academic reading, you know, mm-hmm. as I approach my beginning doctoral studies in a couple weeks here. And I was just rereading Verbum Domini by Pope Benedict XVI. And there was a quote in there, and it just hit me. I said, oh, I got it. I got to share this with Ace. He said, I love this. We can compare the cosmos, he says, as the work of an author who expresses himself through the symphony of creation. Mm. In this symphony, one finds at a certain point what would be called in musical terms a solo, a theme entrusted to a single instrument or voice, which is so important that the meaning of the entire work depends on it. Mm. This solo is Jesus.
0: Love that.
1: What? I was like, that is awesome. Yeah. I have to share that with Ace, man. That nails it right there.
0: Well, and the thing I like about that quote, too, is it's a reminder that we're all a part of a grander symphony.
1: Yes.
0: Waiting for our solo. But again, all to accent the good of the community, right? So mm-hmm. the solo doesn't take away, you know, you might stand out for 40 seconds or whatever. But outside of that, it's still what accents the grand symphony. So that's beautiful.
1: Yeah, that is a great quote. I said, oh, I was like, I can't wait to share this with Ace. Oh, that's awesome.
0: Awesome.
1: I'm Deacon Harold Burke Sivers, listening to Beacon of Truth. And today, great show, The Gift of Siblings. That's our topic today. 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Would love to hear from you, to share your experience of how maybe brothers and sisters in your life helped to form and to shape you. 833-288-EWTN. 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
1: Hello, Deacon Harold Burke-Sivers. How are you doing today?
0: I'm doing well, Mark. It's great to hear from you.
1: Awesome, awesome. Yeah, when I heard about this topic, I felt like I had to call in the radio station today and wanted to share a little bit about my sibling, my brother. Shout out to my brother, Joseph. Hopefully he's listening to my comment right now in Louisiana. So, yeah. So I want to share about my brother. He's older than me by 2 years, mm-hmm. but he has autism, so his mind functions at around a 10-year-old, 12-year-old level. And when I was young, I was told by my grandma that since he's older than you, but you have to take care of him. You have to be the older brother in this situation. And at that time, I didn't understand, what do you mean by that? But now that I'm older, I have to take that responsibility. So every time I go visit him and my family, I try to spend time with him, take him out to places, just to be that older brother in that situation, just to take care of him, you know, even though it is a hard responsibility at the time growing up. So,
0: you know, Mark, this is a beautiful call. Let me ask you this. What have you learned? And what lessons have you learned from your older brother and taking care of him? What has that done for you, for example, in your spiritual life?
1: I felt like it helped me grow more closer to my patron now, St. Joseph. My brother's name is Joseph, and I felt like I'm growing more closer to the foster father of Jesus, St. Joseph. I have a very good devotion to him. I did the consecration of St. Joseph when it first came out by Father Calloway, and I feel like almost every year when I try to do the consecration, I just think about it. This is my growth and my closeness with St. Joseph as Disney grew.
0: That's beautiful. And I ask that, Mark, because, you know, I hear similar sentiments from siblings who have who've had to help another sibling who have, for example, Down syndrome or something like that, or maybe cerebral palsy, you know, and they've been tasked with helping their brother or sister. And and you're right, in those situations, it is difficult, but they've learned things like patience. They've learned love. They've learned about the beauty of simplicity, you know, the beauty of relationship. You know, and all these intangible lessons that we can learn from taking care of a sibling that may be disabled or have some mental challenges, whatever it may be. So there's a definite beauty there. And, you know, and such a great grace that Joseph has you in his life, Mark. Because it's, you know, what the culture that's that doesn't have a heart for God, you know, what would they do? Some people would stick that sibling in a institution and let the institution take care of the sibling while they go and live their own life. You know, and there may be some cases where the person requires more care than we can give them. And maybe the institution is a better way to go. But going to visit them and letting them know you still love them, let them know that you're still in their life, they're part of the family, all that stuff is important. And a chat bot or some AI cannot replace that, cannot replace a human soul. You know, that's why brothers and sisters are important to us. So thank you for your beautiful call, Mark. Absolutely love it. And we're praying for you and for your brother Joseph. The gift of siblings. That's our topic today on Beacon of Truth. Would love to hear your experience with your siblings and how they've helped you grow and what maybe spiritual lessons you've learned from your relationship with your siblings. 833-288-EWTN. That's 833-288-3986. Cecilia is a first-time caller calling from South Carolina, listening on Catholic radio in South Carolina. Cecilia, welcome to Beacon of Truth.
2: Thank you for having me. This is such an awesome subject. I have 13 siblings. Today is the year anniversary of one of our siblings passing away, Tom. He was an awesome brother.

0: Oh, that's beautiful. You know, I gotta admit, Cecilia, I'm a little bit jealous. Why? Because like I said, I mentioned earlier, Cecilia, that I have three siblings. I'm the oldest, and we don't really stay in touch that much. I mean, we do like text each other, but one of my siblings is kind of a little bit of estranged from us as a group. You know, I talk to him individually, but as far as like the four of us communicating together, there's a little bit of tension there, a little some family dynamic stuff going on there, and it's a shame. So my prayer has been that we can come together, at the four of us again, because my parents are deceased. All we have is each other, you know. What I don't want is for us to live a life of regrets. You know, if one of us does pass away, like your brother, and like, oh, I wish we would have, come together. I wish we would have been closer. I wish, you don't want to live life with regrets. That's why I love your story. You guys keep in touch and even text. And we do, I text my other brother and sister and my other brother separately. So we do keep in touch that way. And because I do travel quite extensively, I do get to see everybody at least once a year. I just saw my sister a couple months ago. So that's wonderful, but I'm a little jealous, Cecilia, of the beautiful relationship that you maintain. 13, of you, and of course with your brother passing. But what a beautiful witness to the power of family, to the power of siblings. So, oh, Cecilia, thank you for your beautiful call. Please feel free to call us back again down the road. The gift of siblings. That's our topic on Beacon of Truth. 833-288. 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
1: Oh, thank you so much for taking my call. I love my siblings. I have three sisters, and 45 years ago, my mother started, she got tired of giving us all birthday presents, so she decided to take us all out for lunch. And so that has just continued on for 45 years. And we have a diary of all of our trips together. We have a scrapbook of all of our trips. In fact, I just spent all day with my oldest sister, who taught me how to work with quilts, because I'm making t-shirt quilts for my grandchildren. And I have a sister that can't see, so we take care of her, and we all just do so much together. And it's hilarious to see us walking down the street, because one can't walk, one can't see. We all just hang on to each other. We have matching
0: Oh.
1: shirts, and we just have a blast.
0: Oh, that is awesome. That is so awesome. See, that's what I'm talking about. See, man, see, I pray about these topics that I bring up on the shows here, and I am loving that the years that we've done this show, I've never talked about this before. And the Holy Spirit said, talk about this. This is important. And the calls that we've gotten today, including yours, Ginger, absolutely beautiful. And this is why siblings are so important. We learn to care for each other. Even in our weaknesses and our illnesses and our trials, we're there for each other because we're family. And again, part of an extension of God's family as well. The gift of siblings. That's our topic today. Thomas, I see you. We'll get you after the break. 833-288-EWTN. That's 833-288-3986.
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5: Again, the only reason that you and I are here is because he wanted us to be here. If he didn't want us to be here, you wouldn't be here. How do you know God loves you? You're breathing right now. I don't feel like God loves me. I know God loves you. You're here. You wouldn't be here if he didn't care. Even if you've ignored him your whole life, even if you're the most heinous of sinners, he loves you. He may not be pleased with you. Because he loves you, he won't let you stay that way. Because he loves me, he won't let me stay the way I am. But the fact that I'm still here

0: tells me that he loves me, whether or not I feel it or not, which is very comforting because I don't feel it a lot. So I know that from my experience of existing right now. But even after the fall, even after Adam and Eve turn their backs on God, rebel against God, God shows himself, he reveals himself. We're talking about revelation, which gives us access to the Father. He reveals himself by repeatedly breaking into people's lives.
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0: little sports intro almost.
1: Yeah. Yeah, we'll have the deep on it. That's a sample, isn't that? That kick? That doesn't sound like a normal.
0: Yeah, that's a pad.
1: Yeah, that's a pad. I'm about to say that doesn't sound like a regular kick drum at all.
0: So cool.
1: Yeah. Even the drum, yeah, the drums are programmed for sure. The keyboards and then, yeah, the guitars. Even got a little processing on it there. Yeah.
0: Yeah, this is where, yeah, then the comment, all right, we're back.

0: my wife and I, our anniversary is this month.
1: Yeah.
0: You know, it's coming up. And so we decided to spend a few days in New York. We're both tennis fans. We're going to go watch a little bit of the U.S. Open.
1: That's
0: cool. We're
1: going
0: to go during Fan Week, which is actually the week before the actual thing starts. Because of my schedule, we can't actually be there like during the actual U.S. Open.
1: Mm.
0: And I'll be out of the country for part of it, too. But we're going to go during Fan Week. There's a lot of cool stuff going on that weekend. We will see some matches and stuff. So, yeah, it's going to be fun. Looking forward to that.
1: Might get to rub elbows with some of the athletes.
0: You know, we have ground passes, so we'll be able to go see practices and stuff. And who knows, you man? May get a couple autographs or something. I don't know. Yeah,
1: that's kind of cool.
0: Fun. Looking forward to it.
1: I mean, typically Fan Week, it's almost like the new Comic-Con. Like everything has a fan experience. So
0: yeah, see, that's what. Yeah, we got the fan experience, and Roger Federer will be there, one of the greatest of all time.
1: Mm-hmm.
0: And he's putting on a special exhibition. And so we got tickets for that. And so, yeah, it's going to – but most of all, I'm just looking forward to spending time with my wife.
1: Sure.
0: That's the best part of the whole thing.
1: Yeah.
0: Yeah. Awesome. I'm Deacon Harold Burke-Sivers, listening to Beacon of Truth. And our topic today is the gift of siblings. Would love to hear from you today. How has your sibling affected your life? Like, what kind of influence have they had on you? And we already had some beautiful calls today about the power of siblings in your life. We'd love to hear from you. 833-288-EWTN. That's 833-288-3986.
1: Now, while Deacon gets plenty of time with Marcus Peter on this week, at least, you get your time each and every day following our show. So after Beacon of Truth, stick around for Ave Marie in the afternoon. Always a great conversation, always deepening and challenging us in our faith. And he's probably the smartest person in the room, honestly, if I have to say so. But Ave Marie in the afternoon, check it right here on EWTN Radio.
0: Yeah, that guy's brilliant, man. Super smart.
1: Do you ever have a conversation, like you're having dinner with him and he just talks to you like, hold on, back up. You talked over my head.
0: Yeah, last night it was a great example
1: of
0: that.
1: Okay, there you go. I figured it was there. I know he does that to me.
0: Yeah, yeah. Guy's crazy smart. Love the guy. He's like a brother, man. So awesome.
1: Fitting for today's topic.
0: Yes, definitely, definitely. So just want a quick reminder that Father Chris Alar and I will be leading a retreat at the Immaculate Conception Retreat Center in Putnam, Connecticut. That's going to be from September 2nd till September 9th, just coming up a month from now. So again, if you want to join Father Chris Alar and I for a week-long retreat September 2nd to September

0: September 9th. There's space still available to get information on the retreat. Again, Immaculate Conception Retreat Center in Putnam, Connecticut. Would love to hear from you. Call Jackie, who's awesome, who just had a baby, by the way, so make sure to congratulate her. She's awesome. 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We'd love to have you there. All right, the gift of siblings. That's our topic today. How has your brother or sister, whether it's uterine, whether it's adoptive, doesn't matter. How has your brother or sister affected your life, had an influence on you? 833-288-EWTN. That's 833-288-3986. Thomas is calling from Victoria, Texas, listening on Sirius XM 130. Thomas, welcome to Beacon of Truth.
1: Welcome. Thank you so very much for having me. I'm the oldest of three. I have my sister Angelica and my brother Orlando. My sister is in the middle. She's 50 and 50. My brother is 45. And yeah, they have a family, and both of them have their family. And just to kind of give you a little runabout for what they've done for me is they've just always been very supportive. My mother and my father has really raised us well to support one another regardless of our situations. I mean, as a kid, I kind of was like a little crazy here and there. And as I grew up, I just never settled and really couldn't find. But now I found myself there with walking with Jesus. I, at least as close as I can get with them, I'm still straightening up a few things here and there. But with the support of my sister, my brother, going through what I had gone through with bullying and so forth, I live an SSA lifestyle, but not as much anymore because I've gotten into such a wonderful and so glad that my siblings are supportive of this, which is called Courage, that apostolate, yes. Encourage. And I am just, I mean, it is outstanding how I have gotten so much more closer through the Holy Spirit, giving me the insight with my brother and sister and educating them, them helping me, them understanding me, knowing that their brother is really, you know, going through this with Jesus and trying to see the best part of life. And I have, I've been with this apostolate for about 3 years, and I'm just so grateful to my siblings to love me unconditionally, because I think I see that so much that our family members tend to push us away. And that's something that I've learned through just church and listening to the gospel and listening to just, you know, everyone in this apostolate that, you know, you can't push those siblings away. You can't, you got to keep them close. And I've just learned that that pain needs to turn around. You got to turn it around and make it something joyful, like the mysteries of the rosary, you know, or the joyful mystery, the sorrowful, the glorious, the luminous. You know, you bring that back into your life so that you don't lose a sibling or a loved one, or a stepbrother, anyone. So, yeah, I just want to say thanks for letting me share that, because I love them very much for giving me unconditional love and being part of my life.
0: Oh, amen and amen, Thomas. You know, your call is particularly timely for me. You know, I received, you know, because I talk, I'm not afraid to talk about difficult issues in the church, including SSA. And I say how God calls us to love every single human being totally, completely, and unconditionally, regardless of what their situation or state in life is, because that's what it means to follow Jesus. Right? So we love all of our brothers and sisters with the love and the heart of Jesus. In fact, I say, Thomas, if you don't love every single brother and sister that way, again, regardless of their situation, whether they're SSA, whether they're confused about their gender, whether they're alcohol, drugs, whatever it is, if you don't love every single person that way, you're not Catholic. And we love the person totally, completely, unconditionally, but we cannot necessarily accept or condone decisions, actions, and lifestyle choices that people make. So I made a distinction there. We love the person, right? So someone heard me say that and wrote an email basically blasting me for not, said, well, God made me this way, and that's just who I am. No, it's not.

0: We love our brothers and sisters enough not to lie to them. And your testimony, Thomas, absolutely beautiful. Absolutely beautiful. And I want to encourage you to keep going. Courage is an absolutely phenomenal organization. You know, I want to, please know, Thomas, I'm going to pray for you. In fact, I'm going to pray for you personally when I go to adoration this week. Thomas, I just want to thank you. Your call really lifted my spirit because I was feeling a little bit down. Yeah, I never back down from the church's teaching. I love the church. I'm a loyal son of the church. And your testimony is just a beautiful witness to the truth and beauty of our faith in Jesus Christ. So thank you, thank you, thank you, Thomas. And thank your brothers and sisters for loving you totally and unconditionally, because that's the way Jesus calls us to love all of our brothers and sisters. So Thomas, so grateful for you, my friend. And we want to hear from you today, the gift of siblings. That's our topic today on Beacon of Truth. How have your siblings played a role in your life? And maybe how they've influenced you spiritually. The gift of siblings, 833-288-EWTN. That's 833-288-3986. Chris is calling from St. Louis, Missouri, listening on Covenant Radio Network. Chris, welcome to Beacon of Truth.
1: Thank you for taking my call, Deacon. I appreciate you very much and your show. I told the producer that, and in fact, you were here at a men's conference, the Catholic Men for Christ conference, quite a few years ago, and we spoke briefly. I appreciate your efforts there, and I listen to you almost every day on Beacon of Truth. So grateful for you guys and for your producer and all the people that make that happen. And I told him, you know, he asked me why I was calling. I think I have kind of a unique situation. My brother is 17 years older than I am, and we had another brother who was 3 years younger than him, so 14 and 17 older than me, respectively. And we didn't really have a relationship when he was raising his family because I was just a kid myself. And then by the time his kids got to be older and he started having grandkids and whatever else, I was just starting to have, my kids were just being grown and gone. And that's kind of where we are. Now, everybody's kids, both his and mine, are both grown and gone. I have a nephew who's 6 years younger than me. I mean, that's the kind of strange thing it is when you're so much distant. My oldest nephew often got confused for my brother.
0: Yeah.
1: And I had to explain to people, no, Mike is my nephew. His dad's my brother. I know that's weird, but Larry's 81, and I'm 64, and we are over the past I don't know, maybe 10 years or so, we've developed just a great relationship. We're both in the Knights of Columbus together. We're both officers in the local assembly, the fourth degree assembly. He goes to his council meetings. I go to mine. And we see each other often. He's a blessing in my life. And he is. They're truly a blessing in my life. And I hope I'm a blessing in his life. We love each other very much. Our parents are both deceased. And our brother got killed in Vietnam. Our brother Pat got killed in Vietnam in 1968 when I was 6 years old. And so we often think, or at least I often think, once in a while I ask Larry about this, but I often think that maybe I should use names, but I'm going to use them anyway because that's just the way I talk. And we think about what our lives would be like if Pat would have lived, you know? What kind of impact would he have had? Would he have had PTSD when he came back from Vietnam? Would he have had problems, you know, with the result of the war and how he participated in the war and what he saw? So we have those kinds of things to ponder, and we'll never know anything this side of heaven, but I can imagine, you know, yeah, I hope he's in heaven. If we get to heaven, God willing. If we walk up and he turns around and he says, "Well, where you been? You know, I've been missing you. You know, you turned out fine. You know, our conversations to that effect. I don't know how it's going to go. I have no idea. I have no expectations, but I just wanted to call because your topic kind of touched me. And I thought, you know what? I'm going to put this out there in the universe. And one final thought is I tend to call people brother, men, other men, yeah, brother, like even in work context. You know, I got your back, brother. We'll get this yep. done together, brother, because we really are all brothers.
0: Yes.
1: And really are all sisters. And your last point on the commentary from Tom's call, you said that Jesus said to love one another. He knew what he was talking about, because that's really all we can do. He didn't ask us to like each other. He asked us to love each other. And that's a heck of a lot easier if you think about it than than liking.

0: So I'll leave it there.
1: Yeah, thank you so much, Chris. Thank you again. Awesome, awesome call. You know, and you're right. We're Jesus calls us all to be brothers and sisters because we're all part of God's family. You know, and because of what Jesus did for us, we can call. We're honored to call Jesus Christ our brother. You know, and because we're part of God's family, that makes all of us brothers and sisters. You know, same thing. I call, go, hey, brother. You know, that kind of thing. And it's not just like a friendly thing. I mean it. Like I consider Dr. Marcus Peter, who I'm on a speaking tour with this year's brother, Ace, our producer, definitely consider him a brother. You know, maybe not biological brother. In fact, I use a phrase for fun. We're like brothers from from different mothers, or we're brothers with the same holy mother, you know, Mary, something like that. You know, so it's just a fun way to really show the camaraderie that we have as brothers and sisters in Christ. You know, and so I think our relationships with siblings, I think, are very important because there's lessons we can learn, life lessons we can learn from experiencing having brothers and sisters in our lives. So thank you for the beautiful call. We'd love to hear from you today. The gift of siblings. How important have your siblings been in your life? How have they helped you grow and develop, you know, spiritually? Would love to hear from you today. 833-288-EWTN. That's 833-288-3986. Don't forget, you can also text us if you can't call in. 1-833-288-EWTN. That's 1-833-288-3986. 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
2: Good evening, good afternoon. Hey, you know, there's nine of us kids. We had plenty of siblings in our bunch. And hey, it's easy to say you love somebody, but it's another thing to actually do it. But, you know, you were talking a while ago with a young man with same-sex attraction. Well, I'm dealing with one of my sisters in the same boat. But, you know, it's hard sometimes to know how to deal with them when they're trying to shove it down your throat. Mm. You know, as far as being able to deal with them without, because they're, I'm not allowed to have an opinion of what the truth is, and so I end up trying to love from a distance, I reckon. I didn't know if you had some better ideas.
1: Well, that's the thing. I mean, we love every single person totally, completely, unconditionally, as I said earlier. You know, and you say, I love you. I really do with all my heart. I love you. And I love you enough not to lie to you like the culture is doing. You know, because we're siblings. You know, we've been through a lot of stuff together, and you know, you have this the SSA, you know, and I, that doesn't mean I don't love you, you know. But you know, why can't you be tolerant? You know, I keep hearing about, you know, we have to be tolerant. I'm certainly love you enough to tolerate. I mean, I don't agree with the decision. I love you, but I don't agree with the decision maker. But I still tolerate you because I love you. How come I don't understand. How come you can't show me that same kind of tolerance? I don't understand that. You know, and if the person wants to keep distance from you, you just say, whenever you talk to them, the last things they need to hear out of your mouth, Greg, your sister, I love you and I'm praying for you. Last words. Don't say anything else after that. I love you and I'm praying for you. That, because if they don't know anything else, they know that you love them and that they are in your prayers, and that's all you can do, and the Holy Spirit has to take it from there. But I hope that's helpful for you, Greg.
2: That's a wonderful point. Thank you, Deacon.
1: You're most welcome, Greg. Thank you, my friend. Call back anytime. The gift of siblings. That's our topic today on Beacon of Truth. Would love to hear from you. 833-288-EWTN. 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
3: Hello.
1: Yes, are you there? Great to hear
3: yes,
1: from you
3: I
1: today.

0: All right. Go right ahead.
1: I just wanted to tell the story about my family. My family, mm-hmm. the 14th child had Down syndrome. Because of that, the 7th child and the 11th child went into the medical field. My older brother, he went into developmental pediatrician. The younger brother, that's Dr. Chuck Morton, and the younger brother, he went into osteopathic family doctor. And between the two of them, they saved a lot of patients. But the real reason why I called is that I have a son named James. And James would accompany me to church. Well, one day we were up in Follinsby, I don't know the name of the church, and James boistered himself into the right side from the left side, sat down, made himself comfortable, and then the priest came up the aisle and went around to the front of the altar, or I guess, or maybe it's the back, I don't know. And my son made a comment, and that was, that's not my brother. He's not supposed to be up there. Somebody else is supposed to do the math, not my brother. And that was, I think, Tommy's first math, and at least with his younger brother. And I always got a kick out of that because he knew and understood that his brother was a priest.
0: That's awesome. That's awesome. I love the fact that, you know, Suzette, that some of your siblings, their vocations were inspired by the 14th sibling, the 14th child in your family, actually inspired their vocations, you know, which is a beautiful thing. I mean, that's how God works. You know, you never know what's going to inspire someone to discover their purpose and their reason why God put them on this earth. You know, and in your family, you know, when you're the 14th sibling with Down syndrome, the other one said, hey, you know, we have a sibling with this, you know, maybe we can enter into a profession where we can help, you know, people, or maybe do some research on this. And it's beautiful the way the Holy Spirit inspires us and inspires members of our family, you know, when we have siblings. And man, another beautiful testimony, Suzette. Incredibly, incredibly grateful for your call today on Beacon of Truth. The gift of siblings. That's our topic today on Beacon of Truth. How have your siblings influenced you? Maybe become an important part of your life. Maybe even brought you closer to Jesus, even during some of the difficulties or trials of being in a family. 833-288-EWTN. That's 833-288-3986. 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Janine, welcome to Beacon of Truth.
2: Hi. Hello, Lawrence. I listen to you guys all the time. Thank you for what you give.
0: Thank you.
2: So I've got two sisters and two brothers, but all of us are cradle Catholics, and our parents gave us a great foundation, you know, knowing Jesus, loving Jesus, living as Catholic. And about 10 years ago, something bad happened which separated us, and we became estranged for 10 years. We didn't talk to one another. And then my dad broke his hip, which brought us all back together. But what we did individually apart was we continued our journey into our religion, into our faith, so that when we reunited, we were all spiritually fit and ready to give forgiveness and mercy to one another. And I know that is only because of what my parents gave us. And I'm so grateful they did, because I can't imagine growing up in this

0: world today without faith. And so my sisters and my two brothers mean the world to me. And that's it. I just had to share that good news.
1: Well, thank you for that. That's absolutely beautiful. You know, this is just it's been such an inspiring show for me today personally. And it's such a show that also gives me hope as well. Oh, Janine, thank you so much for that wonderful call. Let's go to Amy in Alabama. Amy, welcome to Beacon of Truth.
2: Thank you.
1: Yeah, go right ahead.
2: Okay. I have or had a brother that I really didn't have too good of a relationship with it. We loved each other. We knew it, but we couldn't communicate.
1: Mm.
2: And he died not too long ago, and I never was able to learn how to communicate with him. And you just don't realize how important your siblings are until they pass.
1: Yeah, I'm so sorry, Amy. Again, we don't want to live a life of regrets. But now what you can do, you can pray for him. Amy, you could pray for him now. Maybe you weren't able to communicate with him while he was on earth, but your prayers, especially through the intercession of the Blessed Virgin Mary, or maybe some sibling saints like Saint Benedict and Saint Scholastica, they were twin brothers and sisters. They're both saints. Maybe their intercessions will help you make that beautiful connection. All right, tomorrow, my friends, you are a priest forever will be our topic. And until we're together again, my friends, may Almighty God bless you, keep you, and protect you, the Father, and the Son, and the Holy Spirit. Amen.
3: Good day, friends, and welcome to this segment of The Crux of the Matter. I'm Father Wade Menezes of the Fathers of Mercy. Today I'd like to provide a brief lesson on the proper placement of the tabernacle within the church. While this has been a topic of some confusion over the years, it really shouldn't be, since the church's teaching on the subject is quite clear. All we have to do is look to Pope Benedict XVI's 2007 apostolic exhortation, Sacramentum Caritatis, the Sacrament of Charity, specifically number 69. In this document, the Holy Father provides a nice summation of all that the Church has said on this subject since the Second Vatican Council. The Holy Father states that in churches which do not have a Blessed Sacrament chapel and where the high altar with its tabernacle is still in place, it is appropriate to continue to use this structure for the reservation and adoration of the Eucharist, taking care not to place the celebrant's chair in front of it. In new churches, it is good to position the Blessed Sacrament Chapel close to the sanctuary, and where this is not possible, it is preferable to locate the tabernacle in the sanctuary, in a sufficiently elevated place, at the center of the apse area, or in another place where it will be equally conspicuous. Attention to these considerations, the Holy Father continues, will lend dignity to the tabernacle, which must always be cared for. As faithful Catholics, the main point to remember here is that the correct positioning of the tabernacle contributes to the recognition of Christ's real presence in the Blessed Sacrament, so that the place where the Holy Eucharist is reserved, marked by a sanctuary lamp, should be readily visible to everyone upon entering the church and not in some obscure location. This has been The Crux of the Matter. I'm Father Wade Menezes. Thanks for joining us.
4: Have you ever noticed that most people think that rules apply to others but not to themselves? They always consider themselves to be the exceptions. What ends up happening, however, is that everybody is exceptional so that the rules don't apply to anybody. The result is something worse than chaos. It's a loss of all the categories of respect and justice. G.K. Chesterton says that when the exception has become the rule, that is the worst of all possible tyrannies. When the cardinal, formerly known as Ratzinger, gave his final homily before the papal conclave, he said, "We are living under the tyranny of relativism." What is relativism? It's when there are no rules, only exceptions. The man who was about to become pope was echoing Chesterton exactly.
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0: G.K. Chesterton.
1: The power of prayer depends on God's action, not on our praying. The Holy Spirit prays within us with groanings too deep for words, as Romans 8 says. And He empowers us to seek God and to seek from Him all that we need. And the answer to prayers are always from God in order to worship Him.
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3: Family, a prayer that we pray together is a powerful prayer. 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Today we pray in reparation for sin. Almighty and all-powerful God, we humbly come before You, for we have sinned against You and deserve punishment. Our family, our nation, and the world continue to offend You, who are all good and deserving of all of our love. We pray in reparation for all of the sin which offends You. Do not give us what we truly deserve, but grant us Your mercy and forgiveness. Let us not suffer damnation, but help us find the way to salvation. Amen.
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0: Hello and welcome to Catholic Lives. Catholic Lives is a program that brings you face to face with exemplary men and women who serve as leaders, agents of change, and models right in their own communities and even beyond. Today we are fortunate to have with us as guest Mrs. Beth Lopez, who is the school director of Banilad Center for Professional Development here in Cebu, Philippines. Welcome, Beth.
1: Thank you for inviting me here.
0: I'm so eager to know more about the Banilad Center for Professional Development. I've heard quite a lot about the school, that it has already attracted many of the five-star hotels and restaurants because you have produced good graduates in the hospitality industry.
1: Yes. Banilad Center for Professional Development is a project of FPTI, the Professional Training Incorporated based in Manila. We are one of the five schools that FPTI operates. We offer a two-year course in hotel and restaurant services. Our school accepts those young women, 16 years old to 23, high school graduates coming from the less privileged sector of society.
0: How do you select the students?
1: Yeah, we have an entrance examination that they should pass, and from that we interview not only the student applicant but their parents. And we have to see to it that they come from the less privileged, because this is a scholarship program for the less privileged, so that we could give opportunities for them to alleviate from poverty. We established Banilad Center 23 years ago when Blessed Don Alvaro del Portillo visited Cebu.
0: Don Alvaro, of course, is the successor
1: of St. Jose Maria, the founder of Opus Dei. When he visited Cebu in 1987, passing by Mactan to Cebu City, he saw really the very many home, the people coming from the poor sector of society. And during our get-together during that time in Cebu Plaza, then it now it's Marco Polo Hotel, he mentioned and challenged every one of us to really make a project to help the poor. And we started the school with just 12 students.
0: I understand that BCPD has a very interesting history, starting with a group of ladies, women, that you brought together. Tell us about the early beginnings
1: The early
0: of
1: beginnings
0: BCPD.
1: Of BCPD. We have other foundations who helped us, and very many generous people from Cebu, and they gave us something, a fund to have these ladies. We help in first in livelihood skills training, giving them skills training in cookery and basic baking, so they would cook and sell to their neighborhood, and that made them enticed to have more. And little by little, until 2000, we produced, as of now, more than 2,000 students. And these students, you can see them all over the world. Even they are now in the cruise, helping not only one, but the whole family as well.
0: Aside from cruise ships, where else can we find your graduates?
1: You can see in all the hotels in Cebu, and even the restaurants. And now 40 of our students are volunteers serving the VIPs at the VIP lounge here now during the Congress.
0: Beth, I want you to share with us and our televiewers the curriculum, the unique curriculum of BCPD Hotel and Restaurant Services, because other than teaching them skills, I know that there's also a spiritual component to it.
1: Yes.
0: Tell us about it.
1: When you ask the industry partners, as of now, we have 82 industry partners, and everyone was asking, why do you give priority to BCPD students? It's because of the values formation that the students has, their work attitude, that they could really see during their performance in the industry. Because not only skills, hands-on training, but we have subjects like values, education, religion, and the mentoring program, which really help the students face the everyday challenges of life. Since they came from the less privileged, their exposure is so limited, but with a school, we let them be with a mentor who meets them once a week, sharing their challenges or what they have undergone during their on-the-job training and their difficulties in their studies, everything about life they could share, not thinking only of financial help, but most especially the spiritual growth that they had in the school. We have weekly confession, and also Mass is celebrated every first Tuesday and second Wednesdays of the month for the students to really experience that faith in the school is really being practiced.
0: So you are helping them in more ways than one. You're helping them to be whole.
1: Yes.
0: You're dealing with their potential for work.
1: Yes.
0: You're educating them, but you're also forming them in the spiritual life.
1: Yes.
0: Beth, I was thinking that each of these graduates that you are assisting will eventually assist their own families, help their families, and inspire the other siblings.
1: Yes.
0: So it's really amazing. You are helping families.
1: Yes, not only the student, but the whole family as well. And with that, even the community, that they would see the graduate after graduation, they readily get employed in a 5-star hotel, not only having minimum wage, but receiving $20,000 a month, which an ordinary high school graduate could not have it. So not only their siblings, but also their neighbors, cousins, relatives enroll in our school. But we have this. They have to pass our entrance exam because it's a scholarship program. And the goal is for them to get employed. So we really have to get very selected students.
0: So there's really a ripple effect,
1: right? Yes.
0: It helps the individual appreciate the dignity of work and discover her own dignity, and then affect everyone around her.
1: Yes.
0: Really amazing.
1: Yes.
0: Beth, I know that you have collected many, many happy

0: success stories.
1: Yes.
0: Because you have produced 2,000 graduates already. Mm-hmm. Would you mind sharing some of those with us that you can remember?
1: Yes, one recent one is we have Jasmine Orozco. She is now in Shangri-La Hotel in charge in VIP lounge at the 8th floor Ocean Club. She is the one being tapped if there's a personal butler of a wedding of a royal family. And she was, before she entered BCPD, her mother is selling vegetable in the market. And they only slept in the table, 2x3 table where the vegetable are being displayed. And she really sacrificed. And after a year, she got good grades. So we assigned her in her on-the-job training in Shangri-La. And she really performed well, that the food and beverage service director really observed how she worked. And she was given a chance to work with them the day after graduation. And after 6 months, she was regularized. And she was even sent to Shangri-La Beijing to have more studies. And now she is already promoted. And with her last June, a couple, 80 years old and 85 years old, invited her to go to Germany for free because she was the one attending to them every time they have a vacation twice a year in Shangri-La. So the couple got to love her and invited her to have a vacation in Germany for 30 days free.
0: What a remarkable story.
1: And now her mother is not only selling vegetable, but she has already a store, which Jasmine has improved the life of the whole family. The husband, the father, she bought him a small car for public utility. So the family really improved.
0: BCPD has done so much.
1: Yes.
0: Are there plans for expansion? Are there plans to bring this formula to other places so that they too can benefit from this gold mine that you and your fellow workers have discovered?
1: Yes. In fact, we have started a small school in Bacolod with Inday. Because we have met in Rome and we talk about it and they proposed it to the ladies in Bacolod. Now they started last June with 15 students.
0: Bacolod, ladies and gentlemen, is another city in the Visayas province.
1: Yes.
0: So wonderful.
1: Yes.
0: They have begun the school?
1: The school last school year with 15 students. With, of course, we assist them on how to do it, but now they are really doing it very well.
0: So we were talking about the ripple effect. The school itself is sending ripples to other
1: to
0: places.
1: To other places.
0: And the good that you have done is being multiplied over and over.
1: It's not only for the high school graduates, but we do have projects for mothers. The mothers who are unemployed, underemployed, or we give them training so that they would improve also and help the husband to have an alternative income. We have already graduates, 500 or more, and now they have their own businesses. We also were very happy because even the barangay captains, the LGUs, were asking our help to do this training as far as San Remigio, Bugo, Bohol. We had these projects after Haiyan. We helped all the typhoon victims in Bantayan to have livelihood skills so that their income would be augmented where the husbands are getting less because of the businesses shut down due to the typhoon.
0: They can start all over again.
1: They started all over again, and we are receiving reports that now they are getting back to life.
0: We may have televiewers to our chat today, and they're interested in the work that BCPD is doing.
1: Yes.
0: Perhaps they want to know more about it. Yes. Perhaps they're thinking that they might be able to assist it in some way.
1: Yes.
0: How can they contact BCPD and you?
1: Yeah. BCPD has a website with fpti philippines.org.

0: and they can just push the button of BCPD, because we are 5 schools, and you can also contact BCPD with the email address of bcpdcebu@yahoo.com.
1: All right, another thing is, what about young women that people out there may want to nominate to BCPD so that they can attend the classes?
0: Yes.
1: And earn this 2-year yes. course?
0: BCPD is now ready to accept grade 10 graduates. We are ready to have the grade 11 and grade 12. In fact, BCPD is the pilot school of DepEd with the German Foundation for the grade 11, and we are now having the grade 12, and University of San Carlos also tapped us for their technical vocational track for the hotel and restaurant services specialization in the hotel industry.
1: Wow, congratulations
0: yes.
1: on all the accomplishments
0: yes.
1: of BCPD. At the moment, we are interviewing Mrs. Beth Lopez, School Director of the Banilad Center for Professional Development in Cebu, Philippines. Beth, let's get back to you, but this time I want to get to know you more. Tell us about what makes you tick as a school director. That is a very busy job, but how are you able to fulfill all of these things? Mm-hmm. You are a mother of 3 boys,
0: yes.
1: you have responsibilities as a wife, and so on and so forth, and many other involvements.
0: Yes. I started with BCPD as a teacher of math, accounting, and entrepreneurship. What made me teach in BCPD was I was tapped to have project with mothers, doing entrepreneurship with them. And of course, I wanted to be involved in the school, so I accepted the teaching job. I was teaching for 6 years, then they saw perhaps my skills, so I was asked to be acting director of the school.
1: Before you were with BCPD, what other professional involvements did you have? Where else did you work?
0: I was with Central Bank for 15 years. I started in Davao, and when I got married, we settled in Cebu. I was with Cebu Central Bank for 15 years. Then I was enticed with the export business because I was invited by a German investor who happened to be looking for a business partner in Manila. But I was with TLRC, the Technical Resource and Livelihood Training Center, doing training for arts and craft, stuffed toy making. So they got my name as a graduate of that school and contacted me and invited me to be one of their partners, the Filipino partner. What is most dearest to my heart is doing the school, because it has no business sense. You don't think of profit and loss, but it's all service, and you feel very fulfilled and happy to see the girls that you helped, that the family improve their lives, and you can meet them in anywhere you go. Like if you go to Ayala, in every establishment, "Ay, madam, please take snack." When I go to UCC, the employees there, when we ordered, "Madam, it's okay because we paid for it." "Oh no, I will pay." "No, madam, you have made so much for us." So it's only, so you feel very fulfilled that now they can even spend money for something that they have earned, and even the families would be saying gratitude that they really are very happy because what they have for their siblings, they continue. And most importantly, they are so happy because, "Madam, if without BCPD, we have not been in this position, but also we don't forget God." They always see to it that they hear Mass every Sunday. We really let them go to Mass, not daily if they could not make it, but sure, every Sunday they have to.
1: Beth, what fuels you

0: What gives you the drive, the energy to do all of these things and to serve these young girls and their families?
1: It's the inspiration of Saint Jose Maria, because he had helped the family a lot. We have family challenges. My son had cancer, but he cured, and everything was just taken lightly by the family. We are not really that very down because we have some illness. I even had a Bell's palsy, but only for a few days, and I was healed. So the faith really in God really helped me do these things.
0: How did you foster that, the faith life within the family? What sort of example did you give to the children? What kind of formation did you give them?
1: We always let them see that we trust in God in anything that we do. We have to pray, even the rosary, we do it with them, and they could see us that we really attend Mass. So now that they are away from us, they see to it that they hear Mass also. So I'm so happy that my son, without telling him, he would text me, "Ma, I attended the recollection. Ma, I went to Mass," even if it's Spanish, because there's no English anymore.
0: At this time, I understand from our stories earlier that two of them are already living abroad. Only one is left in the Philippines.
1: Yes, but the one who followed them so that he could take care of his younger brother. He's now the one taking care of the younger brother in the U.S.
0: So what other aspirations and dreams do you have, Beth, as a mother, as a wife, as an educator?
1: I would like to continue what I'm doing now and even improve. And perhaps I could also take some courses on how to enhance the management skills, because not only that my aspiration would have the school be known, but have other courses that would help the alumni improve, because now they are 2-year course and sometimes it hinders them from being promoted because they are not degree holders. And now the school is thinking of having a 4-year course for our alumni to have the opportunities of being in the management level.
0: Why is it important, Beth, for a woman to really exhaust her talent in serving, and then, of course, attending to her own family, if she has a family, and then also reaching out to those around her who need assistance? Because it seems to me that you have a very balanced life, but why is it important to have that? And is it something that you can advise other women to consider?
1: Yes. First of all, you have to think that many would like to see you as a model. Being a model, you have to let them see that you are doing the right track of being righteous, and the virtues that you are already, that they could see the virtues that you are practicing. So it's not only just imitating, but that they see it's really giving good path for you. That's why they would like to model, to follow. And as a woman, we are the tahanan ng hagdan ng ating bahay. So we really have to be very strong, because we are the foundation of our homes. And if the children would see that you are very strong, they would love not to give you worries, because mama is doing very hard for us, so let us be also good so that our mother will not worry about us.
0: So I described you as a very balanced woman doing all of these things, and even finding time for prayer, finding time for your spiritual life. But I know that being human, we also have our down moments.
1: Yes.
0: Beth, where do you go and what do you do in moments of despair?

0: some people have asked me, yeah. how do I even begin to pray? Mm-hmm. Where do I start? Is there a formula? Do I just rattle off mm-hmm. prayers?
1: So without anything in my mind, I just sit down and wait for anything that would come to my mind before I start anything. Just sit down. And then the Holy Spirit will be the one to work on you.
0: It's good to be in a quiet place sometimes, yes, right, Beth? Yes. It's a noisy world. Mm. We have so much in our heads. And some time of quiet is very, very important.
1: Yes.
0: We are very happy that you spent time with us. And we wish you personally and your school the very best in the years ahead.
1: Yes. Thank you so much, and God bless.
0: Thank you. Ladies and gentlemen, we have just had an interview with Mrs. Beth Lopez, School Director of Banilad Center for Professional Development in Cebu, Philippines. We thank you for joining us again on this episode of Catholic Lives. Join us again next time.

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1: The Immaculate Heart of Mary signifies the great purity and the love of the heart of the Blessed Virgin Mary for God. 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August is dedicated as the month of devotion to the Immaculate Heart of Mary. Consider doing something special for Our Lady. 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
3: Today, we're going to continue our look at Psalm 71. So, Psalm 71 is in Book 2 of the Psalms, Psalms 42 to Psalm 72, and Psalms 51 to 72 are all attributed to David. All right? And so, Psalm 71 doesn't have a prescript or a superscript for this psalm, but we know that this psalm was written by David. So we pick up here in verse 19. So this is quite a long psalm. We started before, David is crying out to the Lord, "In you, O Lord, I take refuge. Let me never be put to shame." That's how David started this psalm off. So now we pick up, actually let's pick up a little bit before, because verse 19 is actually mid-sentence. So let's start off with the previous sentence. Verse 18, "Even till I am old and gray-headed, do not forsake me, O God. Let me tell of your mighty arm to every coming generation." Right? So David realizes that God's providence, God's love, God's mercy in his life, even when he's old and gray-headed. Right? And I think about that now because I'm getting older and I'm getting full of gray in my own life, you know. And obviously, when I pray this psalm now, you know, in my late 50s, you know, I'm hearing this psalm and experiencing it differently than I did when I was 14 or 24 or 34, right? Because now I do have gray hair, because I am feeling older, you know, my body reminds me of every time I finish working out, like, ooh, I'm not recovering like I used to do when I was younger, you know. So those physical reminders are in a beautiful way, the physical reminders of aging is a reminder that God will still not forsake us even in our old age, and that we're getting to a point in our lives we're going to able to tell the next generation because of we have years now of lived experience, not just the experience from youth, but now in our older age, we have life experience to be able to share our life experiences and how God has worked in our lives with the next generation, with our children, with our grandchildren, right? Just as David did with Solomon. He says, Solomon, in 1 Kings chapter 2, he says,

0: Solomon, my teaching and the things that I'm telling you now are not just for you, they're for your children and their children and their children down through the generations. And then we pick up at verse 19. Your strength and your justice, O God, reach to the highest heavens. So he said the justice and the strength of God and the strength of his mercy reaches to the highest heavens. So we've talked about this before, that when we talk about the heavens, what are we talking about? So when we say the word heaven, we obviously are thinking about the heaven where God dwells. Well, for our Jewish brothers and sisters, that's called the highest heavens, right? So there was the heavens, which was the sky. That was the first heaven, the sky and the clouds. And then there was a second heaven where the stars and the moon and the comets and asteroids. And then there was the third heaven where God dwells. So David is saying that God's strength and justice reaches to the highest heavens, that his love and mercy penetrates all the different levels of being and in existence. It is you who have worked such wonders. Oh God, who is like you? Well, that's the point. There is no one like the Lord. There is no one like our God. There is no one that brings justice and mercy to the highest heavens, to every generation. No one but God. So our faith cannot rely on the lived experience of the world only. It cannot rely on science and technology. It cannot rely on AI, right? Our strength and our courage has to rely on the Lord. No one is like God. Wonderful reminder from David of who the real God is in our life.
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2: Father Mitch Pakwa brings a scholarly approach to the prophets of Israel and places them in their historical context. The Old Testament Prophets is next on EWTN, Catholic Radio for the Philippines.

Shalom, shalom aleichem. The peace of God be with you. My name is Father Mitch Pacwa. I'm a Jesuit priest and I teach at Loyola University in Chicago. And we're about to tie up the final stage of Isaiah's career as a prophet. But we're going to see a different kind of literature at this final stage than what we've seen so far. Because so far, we've looked at oracles, that is, prophecies by Isaiah, whereas now we are going to take a look at stories about Isaiah and King Hezekiah of Judah. So it's not going to be so much oracles we'll look at, but we'll take a look instead at stories. Now, we have a number of sources to deal with here, and this is where we get everything ganz meshuggenen, that is, all crazy mixed up. All right, you know the word meshuggenen? It means crazy mixed up. We have lots of problems here. First of all, we have to deal with three different biblical versions of these events of 701 BC. We have to deal with the first one, which comes from the second book of Kings. And if you take a quick look and open up at 2 Kings chapter 18, verse 13. This begins the story of the invasion of Judah by King Sennacherib. Then we have another version of it in Isaiah chapters 36 and 37. That's the second version. And it's pretty much based on what we see here in the second book of Kings, chapter 18. But the reason that we believe that 2 Kings 18 is earlier is because 2 Kings 18 has longer passages. Some parts of it contain more evidence, more data, than what we find in Isaiah. So, the Isaiah section was copied from the second book of Kings. Okay, now, they had no problem with copyrights. They didn't have those laws then, so they just took it up. That means this, though, that since we are pretty positive that the second book of Kings was written sometime after the year 620, all right? That means that this version about the story of Isaiah comes about 80 years, maybe even more, maybe 90 years, or even 100 years after these events are all over. Therefore, the part that we have in Isaiah is added to the book of Isaiah even later, sometime after the year 600. So we have a long span of time to deal with in terms of the growth of this material. Then there's one other version of this, and that's in the book of Chronicles. And the book of Chronicles, chapter 32, I believe it is, yes, chapter 32 tells the same story, and this is even later yet. That the story in Chronicles is based on what we find in the book of Isaiah. It mentions, you know, is this not written in the book of the scroll of Isaiah? So it was already there. But the Chronicles was not written until sometime after the year 530. All right, so each of these is about 100 years apart, or even more than 100 years apart, in terms of their being written down. So we have to try to keep in balance all these different things. And, you know, something that my Hebrew teacher one time said to me, she is herself an Israeli. She taught me modern Hebrew. And she said, wherever you have two Jews, you have three political parties. All right? That's a saying in Israel to this day. And so here we find that, you know, we don't always get the same amount of information in these three biblical stories. And we just have to realize that's the way things are. Then we have other sources. We also have a record by King Sennacherib of Assyria. And as a matter of fact, I've got a picture of his record of it. And in this picture of what King Sennacherib has said, we see that it's a sort of a cylinder, okay? Because they wrote in clay. They couldn't really write on books so easily. And on this cylinder is writing in Assyrian. And this writing says that I, Sennacherib, had locked up Hezekiah, the king of Judah, like a bird in a cage in his city of Jerusalem.
And I have captured 46 of his cities, and I took 200,100 and some people captive. Okay? So that's his record, and that's a fourth version of all this. Now, besides King Sennacherib's record, we also have some Babylonian records and some Egyptian records to take a look at. Now, let's try to put some of this information together and make sense out of it all, okay? Open up, because we're dealing with the book of Isaiah, let's take a look, first of all, at the book of Isaiah, chapter 36, to see what he has here for us. It starts off, in the 14th year of King Hezekiah, Sennacherib, king of Assyria, went on an expedition against all the fortified cities of Judah, and he captured them. Okay? Now, this puts it in the year 701, because Hezekiah became the king of Judah in the year 715, right? The 14th year means 701. That fits what King Sennacherib says in his records as well. Okay? And it also fits King Sennacherib's records, because Sennacherib said, I took 46 cities of Judah. And the Bible admits that he took all the fortified cities. Now, it says in verse 2, from Lachish, the king of Assyria, sent his commander with a great army to King Hezekiah in Jerusalem. Now, what's Lachish? Lachish was an important city in Judah, the second most important city of Judah. And I also have some slides of this. I'd like to show you some more pictures that I've been given permission to show you from the Biblical Archaeology Review, which is a great magazine. I recommend you all get it. It's just terrific in terms of understanding about the Bible. And in this magazine, I have some pictures that we bring to you here now of Lachish. Now, the first of these pictures is a picture of the mound of Lachish, the way it looks today. You can see that it's got sides and a flat top. The reason it has that is because the ancient city of Lachish is underneath. They kept building one on top of another near a local spring. And what you see on the top of this mound are the uncovering of part of the city by archaeologists. Okay? Now, in the next slide that I have, this is a map of Lachish. And you see in the center is a fort, and then in the back, the upper part of your picture, you have what was a temple that was in the city of Lachish. And where you see that it was yellow, that is where the main fighting took place, that the Judeans built another ramp over there, right next to their main gate. And the Assyrians attacked right there, and they made a ramp against the city of Lachish. Now, in the next picture that I have, you see a picture of Sennacherib. Now, his face has been knocked off a bit. Somebody didn't like the way he looked, so they chipped off his face. But the body you see seated is King Sennacherib, and he has two men behind him who are eunuchs. That's why they have no beards. They've been castrated, so they can't have beards anymore. And then the man with the beard in front of him is somebody from Lachish bringing him presents and surrendering the city to King Sennacherib. Now, the next slide that I have shows the city of Lachish. This is one of the towers of Lachish. And there are Judean soldiers on top of the tower, and the Assyrians are attacking from below. In the next slide, you see the same tower from below, that there's a battering ram that is sort of covered up. You see the large pole going up against the tower? That's an Assyrian battering ram. And what you see flying in the air are spears and chunks of stone that are being slung against the city. Now, the next slide shows you an Assyrian eunuch shooting an arrow, and behind him are two Assyrians slinging stones. That's why their arms are back. They're going to sling stones at the city walls. And in the next slide, you see a close-up of the slingers, that these men have in their hands up above ropes with slingshots, and they're going to shoot rocks at the people in the city of Lachish. In the next slide, what we see is an Assyrian, and he's got the head of a Judean in his hands. He got him by the hair. The Assyrians used to love to cut off heads of other people and take them home for souvenirs. Everybody likes souvenirs. They didn't have Mickey Mouse, so they took home heads of people to show the wife and kids. Now, these slides that I've shown you,
indicate the kind of battle that the kings in Negev fought against Lachish. And all of these different slides that I've just shown you are from King Sennacherib's palace. He had this inside of his palace walls to remind him of the great battles that he won at Lachish. And it's from Lachish that he sent messages to King Hezekiah. We've been showing you some of King Sennacherib's family photos. Well, it took a long time to develop his pictures because he had to carve them in the rock of the wall of his palace, okay? But besides, you know, King Sennacherib attacking 46 cities, including Lachish, down in Judah, we also know that King Hezekiah prepared for all this, and he did carving of his own. And I'd like to show you one more slide, and this is a picture of a water tunnel that King Hezekiah dug inside Jerusalem. This was 1,800 feet long. You can see that it's a tunnel right cut through the rock, and then there are steps going up from there. The water brought water from outside the city of Jerusalem into the city. And Hezekiah had this cut in over 1,800 feet long. They started at two different ends, and the workmen met in the middle so that water could be brought to the city of Jerusalem when King Sennacherib attacked the city. So that was Hezekiah's preparation for the attack of Jerusalem by King Sennacherib. Okay? But now let's see what else happened after that. That from the city

city of Lachish, that city that we showed you from Sennacherib's family album, that King Sennacherib sent a messenger, and his name was Rabshakeh. And as a matter of fact, there's an Assyrian record of this guy, an Assyrian, his name is Rabsaku, but it's the same character, no doubt, who's an official, and he goes with an army from Lachish to Jerusalem. And he goes to Jerusalem, and he's met by three people: Eliakim, the son of Hilkiah, Shevna, the scribe, and Yoach, who is what they call the recorder. Okay, he's sort of like the secretary. All right. Now we've seen two of these guys before. Eliakim and Shevna both occurred in chapter 22. But in chapter 22 of Isaiah, Shevna was in charge of the king's household in the year 711. Okay, and Hilkiah was another official. And so what happens is that in chapter 22, which was written by Isaiah around the year 711, Isaiah told the prophecy saying, Shevna does not deserve to be in charge of the household of the king, but instead Eliakim, the son of Hilkiah, deserves to be the head of the household. And sure enough, King Hezekiah listened to the prophet Isaiah and switched roles, so that now Eliakim, the son of Hilkiah, is the head of the household, and Shevna is just a scribe. Okay? So these two officials, plus another guy named Yoach, the son of Asaph, go and they meet the messenger from King Sennacherib. And this messenger says, tell King Hezekiah, thus says the great king, the king of Assyria. So this is the way you start off a message. And notice how he starts it off. Thus says the great king, the king of Assyria. Is that not the same way that prophecies begin? And remember what I said a long time ago, that because Yahweh is the real king of Israel, he uses the same form of speech that human kings use. Thus says Yahweh. Well, the king of Assyria uses that form of speech. Thus says the great king, the king of Assyria. And his message is, on what do you base your confidence? Do you think that mere words are enough for strategy and power in war? On whom do you rely? On whom do you trust that you rebel against me, Hezekiah? This Egypt, this reed on which you rely and what you trust, is in fact a broken reed that pierces the hand of anybody who leans on it. In other words, King Sennacherib is saying to Hezekiah, boy, are you stupid for trusting in yourself to rebel against me, the great king, and is even stupider for trusting in the king of Egypt. Shabako is his name. But you say to me, well, we rely on Yahweh, our God. And then this messenger from King Sennacherib says, well, is not this God the one whose high places and altars Hezekiah removed and commanding Judah and Jerusalem to worship only at this one altar? As a matter of fact, Hezekiah did that. He had destroyed all the altars of Yahweh and the altars of Baal and Ashtaroth and all the other gods and goddesses. All the altars around the country of Judah and Israel, Hezekiah destroyed, because he wanted the people to worship only at Jerusalem, the one place where he could worship, because that way he could have control over the orthodoxy of the worship of the people, to make sure they worshiped correctly. And so now, this messenger from King Sennacherib says to Hezekiah, why are you going to trust Yahweh? He destroyed his altars. And the reason Rabshakeh, the messenger, says that is he did not understand why Hezekiah destroyed those altars. He didn't realize that he did it because of faith in Yahweh. So he thinks that Hezekiah made a mistake. We're taking a look at Isaiah 36 and the invasion of Judah by King Sennacherib. And here, the messenger from King Sennacherib, the king of Assyria, now says to the messengers from King Hezekiah of Jerusalem,
I hope you're following all these names because you need a scorecard, Pat.

basically to keep them all straight. But this messenger says to the representatives of Hezekiah, said, look, I'm going to make a bet with you guys. And the bet is this. I will give you 2,000 horses if you can put riders on them. In other words, he says, I'll give you 2,000 horses if you have 2,000 men who can even ride it. Because by this point, almost all the cities of Judah have been destroyed, and the army of Hezekiah has been made very, very small. The only city he has left is Jerusalem. That's all. Everything else is wiped out. So he says, if you got 2,000 soldiers who can ride a horse, I'll give you the horses. So he's showing off. That's what the king Sennacherib is doing. And he goes on to say, how can you turn back even one of the least of my captains? And yet you rely on Egypt for chariots and horsemen. Was it without Yahweh's will that I came up to destroy this land? Yahweh said to me, go up and destroy that land. Now, as a matter of fact, did not Isaiah say back in chapter 10 that the Assyrians are sent by the Lord? The Lord's going to whistle for them real loud. I wish I could whistle with my fingers like that, but I can't. But he's going to whistle. The Lord knows how to do that. And the Assyrians will come running. So King Sennacherib even has a sense that Yahweh sent him to punish Jerusalem and Judah. And so he says, how can you stop me, Hezekiah? The Lord sent me to do this. Now, the officials who represent King Hezekiah, when they speak to the official representing Sennacherib, say to this guy, and here's the scene. They're outside the gates of Jerusalem. The representative of King Hezekiah is on top of the city wall. And the representative of King Sennacherib is outside the gate yelling up at the people on top of the gate. Okay, that's the scene. Here's what he says. Hey, Rab Shekev, please, would you speak in Aramaic? We understand it. Don't speak to us in Judean dialect so that the people who are on the wall can hear it. Okay? Now, the reason is this. Aramaic was the international language of this time. Everybody spoke in Aramaic, just like today. Everybody speaks English. So you go every place in the world, it's easy to find someone who speaks English. That's the international language. They love to watch Dallas and all that stuff. They all watch English. They all know some English. I was in the Amazon jungle one time back in 75, and some kid walked up to me and said, hello, Joe, how are you? They know some English. Everybody knows English. Well, that's what Aramaic used to be at this time. And Rabshakeh, who is the commander and the messenger from King Sennacherib, says, hey, I didn't come to talk to you and to your master, King Hezekiah. That's not why I was sent here. I came to talk to those people up there on the wall because I have a message for them, because they are going to eat their own excrement and they are going to drink their own urine. Now, that is not a tasty dish. But anyway, can you imagine the smell in the kitchen when they're cooking their own excrement and serving up their own urine as a sauce? Okay? Yucko! But he says that's what they're going to be eating, because King Sennacherib is going to surround the city of Jerusalem, and you're not going to have any food to eat except your own excrement. You're not going to have any water except your own urine. Okay? It's like we always say in Chicago, don't eat the yellow snow. It's not good for you. So, here, he came forward and he started yelling to the people on the wall. And he said, listen to the words of the great king, the king of Assyria, all you sit up on the wall. Don't let Hezekiah trick you, people, because he can't help you. He can't save you. And don't let Hezekiah trick you into trusting in Yahweh, saying Yahweh will surely save us. Don't you listen, because the king of Assyria says, make peace with me and surrender. So this messenger from Sennacherib is saying to the people on the wall, make peace with the king of Assyria.
and surrender. Then you can all go home. You can eat from your own fig trees, drink of your own vines, drink your own water. You have everything you want until I come over, then I'm going to take you captive. But when I take you captive, I'll give you an offer you can't refuse. Namely, I'll bring you to my country and you have a nice place to live. Okay, you'll love it over there. Great time. And besides that, what happened to the gods of the other countries? King Sennacherib had just taken a whole series of cities, lots of cities. He mentioned some of them here. Hamat, Arpad, Sepharvayim, Samaria. Said, hey, those people had gods too. Those gods didn't do diddly-do for them. And your God, Yahweh, isn't going to help you either. So you just give up and we'll take care of you. Now that's the message from Sennacherib. But the people on the wall don't say a word. They don't respond at all because the king had commanded them, don't say anything. And the representatives of King Hezekiah go back to his palace. They tear their garments. They pull them apart as a sign of mourning, saying, oh, you vault this mirror. We've got a problem over here. You wouldn't believe King Hezekiah. They're going to take the whole place. And so Hezekiah sends these same guys, Eliakim especially, to the temple, to the prophet Isaiah, excuse me, and some priests with him. And they give a message to Isaiah, the prophet, and says, look, this is a day of distress. It's a day of punishment, and it's a day of disgrace. And the children are about to be born, but there's not enough strength to bring them forth. In other words, we can't deal with the situation, Isaiah. Pray for us. Pray for us. And so the prophet Isaiah says, tell this to your master, to Hezekiah. Thus says Yahweh, don't be frightened by the words you have heard, with which the servants of the king of Assyria has blasphemed me. I am about to put him in such a spirit that when he hears a certain report, he will return to his own land, and there I will cause him to fall by the sword. And as a matter of fact, that did happen. That the king had to return back to Assyria. The king Sennacherib, that is. And even though he did surround the city of Jerusalem, he had to leave eventually. So the word of the Lord was true. And all the boasting of the Assyrians meant nothing at all, because you can't boast before God. You must humble yourself before him, because he will deliver. God bless you.

0: Mother Angelica, answering the call.
1: We have another call. Hello?
2: Hi.
3: Hello.
1: Where are you from?
3: I'm from Rhode Island.
1: And your name is Beverly?
3: Yes, Mother, it is.
1: Wonderful. And what is your question?
3: Mother, how do I keep patience and kindness and love in my heart when I work with someone who is like slacking off and deliberately being abusive and not sharing their part of the load? And no matter how I try to be kind and understanding and helpful, this person is really making me physically ill because I know that I'm trying to do my job and this person is not willing to work with me.
1: It's hard. If you're talking about your husband, that's doubly hard. I would suppose that you need to pray very hard. I think if it's affecting you to a point where you can't sleep, you can't do this or that or everything, where your relationship becomes evil, I think you need to go to a good priest who understands your particular situation and get some good advice, because I don't think God made us to be doormats. And I know that women and men sometimes take a lot, and they're heroic. I think it's a point of heroism and sainthood for some women that put up with so many things. I think we have to put up with what we have to put up with, but I think if it becomes dangerous and the fruit is evil, you need to get some good advice and see what you can do about it. And it's that way in so many places. There was a girl not too long ago who

0: kidnapped and then made a prostitute. And she tried so hard to escape. They caught her escaping and they killed her. Only God can judge that. It wasn't her fault at all. And there are things happening today that are unbelievable. But we must all trust and pray. And pray and pray. And we can be sure of one thing. God is a loving, compassionate, and just judge. And He does not judge like we do.
1: For more about Mother Angelica, visit EWTNRC.com.
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5: I must tell you that from what I observe from very young people, all of these blasphemers, all of these mockers are in for a tough time. Because the devil bites his own tail. And I find among young people a growing reverence and longing for God. I find a decline in the cynicism and skepticism around. Because it had to destroy itself. No one can live on being an enemy of God. It's too crazy. It's too absurd. It's too dark. It's too bleak. God is beautiful. God is holy. Why in the world mock God?
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0: Hello and welcome, Catholic Answers Live. I can't believe it's Monday again. It took forever to get here. It's so nice to be back. Thank you for being here with us. Great show for you today. Tom Nash, first hour. We're going to talk about the Catholic priesthood. Second hour, we're going to talk about the Queen of Heaven. She's got a big day coming up in a few days, a big celebration. That is the Assumption of the Blessed Virgin Mary. So we'll talk about her as the Queen of Heaven. 888-318-7884 is the number. If you've got a question about the Catholic priesthood this hour, whether you're Catholic or not, whether you're a priest or not, you are welcome to call 888-318-7884, 888-318-7884. Feels so good to be back here, and it's always good to be back here with you, Mr. Tom Nash. Hello, Tom Nash.
1: Hello, brother. Good to be with you and our audience. Praise God.
0: So you ready with all? Have you been studying the Catholic priesthood all weekend? You've been boning up, getting ready, making sure that you are.
1: Interestingly enough, I'm doing a new version, a new edition, a second edition of my book that I wrote 20 plus years ago on the biblical case for the Eucharist, for the Mass, and so I was.
0: Oh, so you are actually paying attention to the priesthood, yeah?
1: Yeah. It's a win-win double dovetailing.
0: All right. Well, let me ask you a question about the priesthood, because people, I think, don't understand a priestly celibacy. Mm. And there's one set line of questioning that's like, why do we have priestly celibacy? What, you know, or yeah, all that. But I don't even think we know what priestly celibacy is. I think most people don't know. So all I want you to tell me is, what's the difference between celibacy and chastity?
1: Okay. And these apply not just to the priest, but priesthood, but in general. I mean, celibacy is a state of life in which one is not married. Now, chastity is a virtue which is and is inclusive of abstaining from any immoral sexual conduct, that is, from the morally illicit conjugal relations between a husband and wife. Although a husband and wife, because they are called, they themselves are called to live chastely, that is, to be faithful to one another. So they have their own call to chastity. But oftentimes when we think of chastity, it's...
0: So marital chastity is the same thing as, or roughly the same thing as we would think of, like modern people would say, fidelity. That is,
1: yeah, there you go.
0: You only

0: responding to the graces of their lives much more than maybe some lukewarm Catholics, God forbid. But this is an opportunity, I think, where you can witness to them and hopefully can plant seeds. And again, I can't judge subjectively where those people are at and what they've all done in their lives and why they're not Catholic. There could be, that's how they were raised, like you say. But this can be, you could be, your, you know, God works through the natural. And I dare say that even though what they are doing, I commend what they're doing, that there's something more for them and for you. And I would encourage you, as one who has the light of the graces to become Catholic, to go forward, and that can plant good seeds with them.
1: Yeah, you're definitely right. I see a lot of the desire in the scripture for one holy Catholic apostolic church.
2: And sure, sure.
1: It's hard to square that with anything else, so you're right. Thank you.
0: Well, God bless you,
2: have
0: son.
2: You heard of many of our book titles? Do you know any of our book titles?
1: I'm currently reading through Dr. John Bergsma's book regarding his conversion to Catholicism.
2: Oh, beautiful, beautiful. I'm just trying to think of what book we could send you that would make you lose your battle against Catholicism. So I'm trying to think of how we
0: maybe Tranhorn's book,
2: Why We're Catholic,
0: or the other one, the more recent one. What's my having it? Salvation.
2: Salvation is from the Church.
0: Salvation from the Church, or Joe Heschmeyer's book on the Eucharist.
2: Which one of these? You go ahead and shop. Which one of these sounds like the one that'll get you in the Catholic Church?
1: Yeah, that Joe Heschmeyer book sounds like
2: okay. We're sending you the Joe Heschmeyer book.
1: All right.
2: And
1: thank you, gentlemen.
2: Yep, let us know when your confirmation is.
1: All right, thank you.
2: All right, Simon.
0: Please call back.
2: Thank you. Now I forgot which
0: he Joe said Heschmeyer. Joe Heschmeyer Eucharist is really Jesus.
2: Oh, Eucharist. Okay.
0: And please call back, Simon.
2: All right, I have to give a note to Edgar, or he won't send the correct book. 888-318-7884, 888-318-7884. If you have questions about the Catholic priesthood, you are welcome to call. If you are currently fighting the Catholic Church and you need some help losing that fight, we'd be happy to help you lose as well if we can. Laura called from Port St. Lucie, Florida, the lovely Port St. Lucie on the east coast of Florida. How do priests deal? She didn't want to stay on the phone.
0: Okay.
2: How do priests deal with celibacy? What did they do to distract themselves?
0: What do they do to distract? Well, they are very much ordered toward the kingdom, right? They are celibate. They are single eunuchs for the kingdom, Matthew chapter 19, verse 10 to 12, for the kingdom. So they're very much active in their giving to the church. I love how Mitch Albom, the great writer who did Tuesdays with Morrie, he's based in Detroit, Jewish writer, says he distills what his teacher Morrie at Brandeis University, he distilled his maxim for living as living is giving. So when we realize as good spiritual life, that's consistent with good Catholic spiritual life, when sometimes we're having difficulties, when we go beyond ourselves and give ourselves to others, volunteer, this, that, the other. We realize, number one, our worth, that you know others have problems, our worth as well, because we are seeing how we can be effective in serving others. And you know, not just distract themselves, but to live lives of holiness so they grow in that daily prayer life. They are called to live, you know, praying the liturgy of the hour. So good, holy, good holy life, good interior life, good fellowship with their fellow priests and with good lay people in their parishes. All of this enables them to do it, to live not simply being single, but to live joyfully, joyful and full lives for the kingdom. That enables them to do it. So the grace of the sacraments, good prayer life, including regular Eucharistic adoration, praying the liturgy of the hours, being active in their parishes, in their various means, and having good fellowship. We all need fellowship. It's good when it says in Genesis 2, I think it's verse 18, it's not good for man to be alone. That's not just for people who are called to marriage, but for all of us. We are social people. You know, we see mm-hmm. the eternal exchange of love, that is the Trinity. It talks about that in the Catechism. So too, we are all called to be in communion, in fellowship, in relationship, edifying relationship with each other according to our state of life.
2: I wonder if really distract yourself is exactly the thing, or is it more like it's more like trying to they live a full life.

0: I mean, I do think there's some of this has got to be related to vocation too.
1: Yeah,
0: right?
1: And so I was just picking up on using her word distract themselves, because it's like, well, gosh, if I can't be married, what am I going to do? Well, you're living because you are called. You are, shall we say, fully attentive to what you're called to, and you have the strength to live that. Because and everybody needs their batteries recharged, so to speak. Everyone needs their time alone, whether married, single, etc., priest. And so that you need that sustenance from God. And that God, I remember, Cy, somebody told me, I was on the phone, it was a fallen away Catholic who was living an immoral lifestyle. He says, that's not natural regarding being chaste for the kingdom, whether
0: right,
1: single.
0: Right.
1: And I said, well, I said, you're right. It's not simply natural. It's supernatural. We rely on God's grace, and it becomes not simply possible, but preferable if we are childlike and receive, going back to Simon's question, received docilely and joyfully the strength that God offers us so that we can live chaste lives according to our state of life.
0: The number here is 888-318-7884. Tom Nash is our guest. We're talking the priesthood this hour. If you've got questions about the Catholic priesthood, you know, something I didn't mention, sometimes those questions involve perhaps a question about a possible vocation for you to the priesthood, if that is the case.
1: Yeah.
0: You're welcome to call. Maybe it's a... You know, sometimes we get a question like this, and these are all right. We welcome these kinds of questions. Why do I have to confess to a priest? Why do I need a priest to help me with my salvation? Why can't I just go directly to Jesus? Whatever your priesthood question is, we are happy to take it here, whether you are Catholic or not. 888-318-7884. Uh-oh, line's starting to fill up here a little bit. Still some lines open, 888-318-7884.

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1: Prayer has been so powerful in my communication with God, understanding the church better, most importantly, understanding the Lord better and myself better. I heard it said once that God answers knee-mail, as in K-N-E-E. Prayer is powerful. One of the favorite things I love to do when it comes to prayer is to ask for the intercession of the great saints. Try it sometime. You'll be very, very impressed and surprised by the amazing power of prayer.
2: Ito po si Bishop Broderick Pabilio, katuwang na obispo ng Archdiocese ng Pilipinas. 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Amen.
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5: Welcome back, Catholic Answers Live, talking about the Catholic priesthood. Tom Nash here to help us do that. Your call's welcome, 888-318-7884. Kevin in Seattle, Washington. Thanks for hanging on there, Kevin. You got a question about the priesthood?
6: Hey, yeah. I joined the church this Easter and was influenced by you guys, so I wanted to say thank you.
7: Praise God, brother.
5: Well, thank you, Kevin. Welcome. Thank you for telling us that.
7: Praise God.
6: So anyways, I was in my study, you know, I was convinced about the priesthood and the sacraments, but something I never really learned.

0: about was sacramentals. So my question is, what does it mean that a priest has blessed something or someone? Like, what's the difference between like a crucifix and one that is now blessed by a priest besides just saying it's blessed?
1: Yeah, it means that it's been consecrated for a special purpose. And it's interesting, too, because sometimes in exorcisms, you've seen where cases where holy water makes a difference in dealing with a demon, whereas mere regular water would not. Or, you know, if you have a blessed crucifix, that makes a difference versus some image that is not blessed, that it's been consecrated for particular purposes. We see in Acts chapter 19, right, that the handkerchiefs that were associated with St. Paul and his ministry, because he was holy, that conveyed also to, not because they themselves, objects were holy per se, but because they've been consecrated for good purpose, that they were able to effect blessings. Similarly, we see in the book of Kings, I think it's 2 Kings, where they throw the dead body of a guy into a tomb. It turns out it's Elisha's tomb, the prophet Elisha, or Elisha, not Elijah, and that man comes back to life because he comes into contact with the bones of a holy man. So in a sense, a blessing of an object, it sets it apart for consecrated work as opposed to one that is not blessed. And in addition, for us as persons, when we receive a blessing, that is a conferral of grace through the power of the priesthood onto us, and we receive it according to our disposition to receive. If we're open to it, then we can profit from a priest's blessing. If we're living in sin, then that's going to be an impediment for one's receiving that blessing, because we're living in a way that's contradictory to our stated outward disposition of saying, I want to be blessed, and yet we're not living accordingly. So again, in summary, an object is blessed, becomes a sacramental that's set aside for holy life. We see the power of those things with holy water that is used in baptism, for example. We also see the power because we see it in exorcism, and then for ourselves as individuals, that we profit from a blessing because a priest has been called to bless, as we see going back to the Old Covenant. So in the New Covenant, he can confer a blessing by virtue of his being a priest of God in the New Covenant, and he can therefore give us grace, and that's how he can bless us individually or at the end of Mass is another case.
2: What do you think?
0: Awesome.
2: Did that get at what you wanted?
0: Awesome. Thank you. Can I ask a...
2: Yes.
0: Yeah, it did. Can I ask a follow-up on holy water?
1: Sure.
2: Yes.
0: So I'm used to, like, you walk into Mass and you cross yourself after dipping your hand in the holy water. But I also see some parishes have, like water bottle filling stations, you know, like more kind of like that. So what are the other, like, what do people use holy water for? What are the other...
2: I'll tell you one
0: typical
2: other
0: typical uses or everyday life. I don't know.
2: Tim Staples always used to tell stories of, you know, he's got 7 kids. He would bless them with the holy water before bed, and he used to basically soak them with holy water before bed. But what might you take holy water home for, Tom?
1: Well, again, for your children, and again, that's our, as you say, Si, you can take that. You can bless one's house. A parent has the power given by God to bless his children or her children if it's the mom. So that would be an example, as well as the house. Sometimes you see the blessing of houses by individuals in the house or priests if there have been spiritual problems manifest in there. You mentioned like the little things, the holy, you can have the dip your hand in and bless yourself there, but you can also, it's good that there is an availability of the dispenser because, you know, we're not just going to church to live our lives. It's not once 1 hour a week, but rather that we are called to live holiness throughout our lives and our everyday life, 160 hours, 68 hours a week, not just one. And so that we can take that, bless ourselves regularly by ourselves at home, with holy water, bless children, bless God children in my case. I've got a number of God children.

0: children when I see them, and if I have holy water available. So these are ways that we can bring holy water into our everyday life. And, you know, some people will go out and, you know, as part of their evangelization, they might put miraculous metals in crevices of maybe a house of ill repute or some problematic thing. I remember somebody did it with a stork selling condoms in Washington, D.C. Or they might, you know, put some holy water, bless that, you know, and say, Lord, that the people might have conversions and people be resistant to going there who might go there. So various ways it could be used.
1: I'll tell you what, Kevin, if you give us an address up there in Seattle, we'll send you, we have a little booklet called 20 Answers, Relics, and Sacramentals. I think that it for your continued exploration, I think you will enjoy that. So hang on if you want it. We'll send it up to you. The number here is 888-318-7884. We're talking priesthood. If you've got a priesthood question, you're welcome to call. Joe is in St. Louis, Missouri. Hey, Joe, got a priesthood question?
2: I do, and I guess if there's a Catholic continuum, I'm on the other extreme. I was raised Catholic. It just never made any sense.
1: Wait, you're on the other extreme from what? Joe, I'm sorry, I didn't understand. So you're on the other extreme from the person who says who likes Catholicism but was not raised Catholic?
2: Or right.
1: I got you. Okay, so you were raised Catholic but it just doesn't make sense to you.
2: Well, I mean like one of the things you're talking about, holy water. I mean, that's not silly at all, is it? But my question is why is there such a shortage of priests? And before you answer that, I'd like to give you my theory,
0: okay,
2: if I may.
0: Okay.
2: Because so many of the churches in the St. Louis area, I'm sure like most major cities, are having a difficult time, you know, having priests. So my theory is this. You know, I'm about 70 years old, and when I was growing up, Catholic families traditionally were huge.
0: Mm.
2: 10, 12, whatever, children.
0: Yeah.
2: And so, and conservatively, I would say that it, probably 10% of the population, any given population, is probably gay.
1: 10%?
2: Or some member of the LGBTQ plus. That's a fact. They
0: well,
2: study this. And this is across the board. It's not a choice. You are what you are. So what would happen was when you had these large families, you're going to have at least one gay young man or lesbian girl. I mean, that's just the way it works out. And so you don't want to disappoint your family, particularly if you have a blue-collar father. You think that kid's going to come out as gay? Of course not. He's going to say, oh, I got the calling. That's what they used to call it when I was a kid. He got the calling, as if God sent a message, oh, you're going to be a priest. Or to the girls, you're going to be a nun. Well, mom's elated over that, obviously. Dad's not going to be embarrassed by all his buddies, his blue-collar buddies. So he becomes a priest or she becomes a nun. Well, here comes the 60s and beyond when LGBTQ plus people were getting some respect, getting some civil rights. You don't have to hide the way you did, you know, before the 1960s.
1: Yeah.
2: You can be proud of who you are. And by the way, full disclosure, I'm straight, but I'm not homophobic. And okay. I think I've spoken to you before, and that is the church, who are they kidding? I mean,
1: okay,
2: I can hear it in most priests' voices and the way they act. I mean, it's just silly. There's so much homoerotica in the Catholic Church, you can't deny that.
1: Okay, well, Joe, I do feel like we let you have your say, and I'm going to come back to you because I really do want you to have your say. I will say this, I don't think the evidence bears out what you're saying. So it's rather than have an argument with you, I'll just tell you what the evidence says. You can check a survey done by the Los Angeles Times, which is not a pro-Catholic outfit. And the percentage of men who are gay in the Catholic priesthood, according to the Los Angeles Times, is very low. So it's higher than in the general population. Also, the generally accepted numbers for people who are attracted to the same sex across cultures, the generally accepted number is somewhere between 2% and 5%. So again, you're very high in your estimates. Finally, I would say,

0: your evaluation by the vocal patterns of Catholic priests is meaningless. I don't think you don't sound like you spend any time around Catholic priests, and I don't guess that your gaydar is better than anybody else's. So I will completely dismiss that point. Now, Tom, the question that you asked Tom was, why is there such a shortage of priests? I think your theory is completely wrong. As I told you, I'm going to come back to you and let you make your points. But please have your facts ready, because next time I am going to challenge you on your facts. Tom, why is there such a shortage of priests?
1: Joe, just a little empathy off the top. I'm 64, so not too far from you. I come from a big Catholic family. I have four older brothers I'm 7 of 8, 9 of 12, when you include the miscarried and a sister older who died shortly after birth. And I also understand, you know, the whole thing of the culture. I think part of the reason that we have, at least in America, because, and sometimes you see this, that it's in countries that are poorer, that an appreciation for the priesthood is higher. And we see this in India, we see this in Africa, and oftentimes in America, since people see the priesthood as upwardly mobile, we see less of it. I think because we have families with fewer children, I think that directly relates to why we have fewer vocations in the United States. Per capita, families aren't as big. It's a crucial thing. I think we had many, many vocations came out of those big Catholic families. And I think that's a nurturing ground. When family life is lived and lived well, then you're going to see various vocations that are fruitfully come from that, be it called to religious life, called to the priesthood, called to generous single life, called to priesthood. So I think, and that's why we're getting, you know, we used to send missionary priests to other countries. Now we're getting them from Africa, from Asia, including India. So I would think that in some ways, part of it's because of the decline of Catholicism, manifested in part by the fewer children. And as well, so you don't see parents encouraging kids to be priests like we used to as much, because maybe they only have one or two, and if they have one son, they want to have grandchildren. They look more on their temporal legacy instead of the eternal legacy of, you know, that would go with a son who is a priest. So I think those are some considerations, and I think sometimes, too, the formation of the Catholic schools, we've seen a decline in that, but I think wherever you see the Catholic faith lived and lived faithfully and joyfully, you see that there are a greater likelihood of priestly vocations and ones that are being lived and lived well. I think of my friend Father Wade Menezes, who is about 10 years younger than I. He's a priest at E.W. Chen, came out of a good Catholic family. We just see when the faith is lived and people are formed well, good vocations come from that.
0: Joe, what do you think?
2: Well, first of all, I think that what you quoted, the LA Times, that's probably self-reporting. Do you know how many married men are out there on the down low? And I'm sure you know what that means, down low. I mean, come on, guys.
1: But how do we know if it's down low that it's true? I mean, if they're not reporting, right, brother? I mean, if you're saying it's on the down low, then that means that means indicative that we haven't a statistical verifiable proof. And so that's, Cy cited a statistic, and if we say down low, then it's more, well, we can't verify it. I just think...
2: Well, no, when I say the you know what the down low is, right?
1: Well, typically down low is when you say that it's, you know, it's on the down low, it's on the hush, hush, wink, wink, we don't talk about it, or it's not discussed, or it's not reported
2: right.
1: Or lived.
2: They're out there... They're out there cheating on their spouse with someone of the same sex. And it's so sad that people have to live their lives that way, but that's just the nature of the beast.
1: Well, I would say the big thing, Joe, is that with God's grace, and this is where I'd encourage you to look into a group, even though you say you're straight, but for other people you might run into in St. Louis area that have same-sex attraction, that there's a group called Courage, and it's not just the white knuckling, as I said at the beginning of the hour, but that these men are living chaste, single lives and joyfully, you know, that there is a possibility that one can, whether one is heterosexual or homosexual, that one can live a joyful, chaste life, as we see in many, many priests, and it's available for people who are single or married, And if we take advantage of the

0: sacraments. We take advantage of a good interior life. We take advantage of spending time docilely, as childlike, not childish, in front of the Blessed Sacrament in prayer. This life becomes not simply possible, but preferable, and that we don't look for the fleeting, ephemeral pleasures that take always sin, always takes much more than it gives, as I said at the top of the hour. Those things are defeating, and men who are cheating on their wives with other men are obviously being not faithful, and that obviously as well, they're not being fulfilled, because if they were being truly fulfilled, they would be faithful to their vows, and they could live chaste lives according to the state of life with God's grace, instead of seeking out ephemeral communion via sodomy, which by definition cannot bring two people together. And the last word I would say is, I wrote an essay during quote-unquote Pride Month about Gore Vidal. And Gore Vidal, who you may recognize as the famous homosexual playwright, even he himself says sodomy divides. That he said he did not, that it was contrary to having sex with other men, was contrary and divisive of true friendship. And that's why after his initial encounter with his long-standing friend, that they did not have sex with each other. Unfortunately, didn't live chaste otherwise. But that for their friendship to flourish, they lived chastely.
1: Joe, I got to say thanks for the call. Call back anytime. It's clear that you have a theory of why we have a shortage of priests. I did not find it compelling, but you're always welcome to call back and make the case again. Right back with more on the priesthood. If you have a question about the priesthood, you're welcome to call 888-318-7884.
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0: Welcome back, Catholic Answers Live. This hour on the priesthood, your calls are welcome. Let me go to Brayford, North Carolina. Wait, so why does somebody take the line away from me? I'm going to the line two. Okay, all right, I can't go to line two, Tom. I apologize. We'll go to line three. Doug is in Albuquerque, New Mexico. Doug, thank you for waiting. Go ahead with your question.
1: Well, thank you. So I'm an ordained Baptist minister. I was raised Catholic, felt a calling to the priesthood. With family differences, you get bombarded with all this church is wrong and this church is good and this, that, and the other. Well, I was married, and became an ordained Baptist minister. I went through a divorce tragically, which in the Baptist circles is almost like the unpardonable sin. I started taking Christian counseling classes and eventually earned my doctorate in Christian counseling so I could help people avoid the pain of a divorce.
0: Yes. Wow.
1: Well, I started dating a Catholic lady, and she attends the Salvation Army Church with me, but we have started going back to Catholic Mass on Fridays.
0: Yeah.
1: And so I've wondered and flirted with the idea of, is it possible to come back to the church if it would have open arms? And I don't think necessarily to be a parish priest, but I could certainly be an associate pastor.
0: Yeah.
1: And I think I could contribute.
0: Yeah.
1: And I think, to contra-

0: picked what the caller just before me said. I think people are leaving ministry nowadays because it's so hard to stay employed as a full-time pastor, especially in Protestant churches. In a Baptist setting, the church is autonomous. I've been watching some Catholic history about the history of Catholicism in Maryland and in Pennsylvania on EWTN. And, you know, I watched an episode in Pennsylvania years ago. They had a problem with lay trustees.
1: Yeah.
0: And I could relate to lay trustee problems.
1: Sure.
0: And the church is being governed by boards.
2: Just I want to make sure I know. So you want to know, with your credentials as a Baptist minister,
0: if I could come back being a married priest.
2: Is that possible, Tom?
0: Possible.
1: Yeah. First of all, if you want to be married, first of all, you'd have to get the whole issue of your first marriage adjudicated, right? That is, whether you are free to marry the lady at the Salvation Army. In other words, that Jesus Christ takes marriage very seriously, and so that we would, if one is single for the Lord, that's more of a possibility. But if one, first of all, if one wants to be divorced and remarried in the church, one would have to receive an annulment first. There are possibilities where Protestant ministers have become Catholic priests. That's typically where it's an unusual situation. Father Ray Ryland, who was, God rest his soul, our former spiritual director, he was an Anglican Episcopalian, and he became a Catholic, and he was allowed as such. I know as another person, Four Gospel Church, who serves in the Diocese of Steubenville, Ohio. So I think you got two different questions. First of all, there's getting that whole issue of marriage adjudicated. Secondly, there's the issue of potentially becoming a priest. But here's the thing, Doug, you can serve otherwise in the church and maybe in full-time ministry without becoming an ordained priest. And I think there's a great group out there as well, the Coming Home Network, as far as it helps people who are of various heritage coming into full communion, various Protestant ministers to come into full communion to the church, and helps them to do so and helps them to transition into perhaps doing ministerial work, most likely, typically, not involving the priesthood, although sometimes that takes place. So I would encourage you to contact the Coming Home Network. They're online. And I'd also say encourage you with your friend to live, to refrain from dating, be friends, treat each other as brother and sister, until if and when you are free to marry in the church. God will honor that. He will bless that, and you will be that much stronger of a witness when that is all adjudicated in time, in God's good time and with God's good grace.
0: Well, I was married for 18 years, and the woman decided she didn't want to be married. We were not married in the Catholic Church, so
1: that would still be
0: priest.
1: Yeah, that would still be required to look at his own, because church recognizes
2: church
1: valid marriages, and especially between two Christians. And I'm sorry to hear what she said, what you experienced, but yeah, that would be something that would have to be adjudicated. I'm not sure if you heard otherwise, but that would have to be examined by a church tribunal.
2: Right. So Doug.
0: But I have one other last question.
2: Please go. Go ahead. Let's do that. Go ahead.
0: And that is the possibility of working for a Catholic rehabilitation program. That's what I currently do, and I've seen the Lord work a lot.
1: Yeah,
2: very high.
0: To disciple men. But I'm unfamiliar with where they're exactly at. I listened to a commercial earlier about that the problems, addictions that go on Catholic radio earlier, and I was like, but they didn't really have a solution for where is a Catholic-ran facility that, you know, potentially...
2: Might check Catholic in Recovery. If you Google Catholic in Recovery, they might have... I don't know this for sure. But we could also help you with that, Doug, if you wanted to shoot us an email. I'll give you my email address if you just promise don't give it out to anybody, all right?
0: I promise.
2: You ready?
1: Radio.
2: You ready?
0: Yes, sir.
2: C. Kellett, C-K-E-L-L-E-T-T. @ Catholic.com. Please keep it to yourself. I don't want that getting out.
0: Right.
2: Okay.
0: Certainly will keep it to myself.
2: Yeah, but
0: I appreciate that.
2: Yeah, but you know what? You're going on Fridays to Mass. I don't even know if you know this. You're

0: currently making one of the major devotions of the Catholic Church, a devotion to the Sacred Heart of Jesus. So I would look up First Fridays and the Sacred Heart of Jesus, because I think the Sacred Heart of Jesus is calling you into the Catholic Church.
1: Well, I just read a book, Catholic Now, that Father Domi didn't really appreciate, that was written by one of the Kennedys, that had a lot of stories of various people who
0: look
1: were
0: into
1: Catholic.
0: The, look into the Sacred Heart. I got to let you go because, and I will send you a book. If you, the early church was the Catholic Church. We're going to send it to you. You just got to give us an address. But find out about the Sacred Heart, because when you told me you're going to Mass on Fridays, I said the Sacred Heart of Jesus is calling this guy into the Catholic Church. Now, I could be wrong about that. I have been wrong about, I think, three times in my life I've been wrong about something.
2: Not on this one.
0: This could be the fourth one.
2: Not on this one.
0: But look into the Sacred Heart, and hang on. We'll send you the early church was the Catholic Church. Tom Nash, thank you. I'm sorry to rush you out of here, but thank you for two very fine hours.
2: Thank you, brother. God bless you. Or 1 hour.
0: Folks, excuse me. One very fine hour. It felt like two, Tom.
2: Thank
0: all right,
2: you.
0: Coming right up, William Albrecht on our mother, Queen Mary.
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7: The best way to pray is simply to open our minds and our hearts to God, to allow His presence to begin to fill us, to restore us, to refresh us, to make us new. 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
8: This is Father Mark Mary of the Franciscan Missionaries of the Eternal Word. In the name of the Father, and of the Son, and of the Holy Spirit. We know that human life and the dignity of the human person is always in the crosshairs of the enemy. So we pray for the protection of innocent life, especially the most innocent, the unborn. We pray for a pro-life culture, for a pro-family, pro-woman culture. We pray that Christians may rise up to help women considering abortions, to accompany them, to walk with them, to take away their fears, to be present with them, to encourage them and strengthen them, to make the choice for life. We pray for all fathers that they may stand up for life, stand up for the women in their life, encouraging this culture of life. We ask all these things through Jesus Christ, our Lord. In the name of the Father, and of the Son, and of the Holy Spirit.
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0: telling the world about Jesus, the Blessed Mother, and the saints. 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
1: A lot of people presume that organized religion is somehow shallow. After all, organized religions try to define God, to put him in a box, so to speak. And wouldn't a supreme being be more vast and undefinable than that? So they end up being attracted to a spirituality that's more, well, vague. But if you think about it, Catholics claim that God is love. And if God is love, wouldn't he want to stoop down to our level so that we could know him? Wouldn't he make himself understandable and definable for our sakes? Wouldn't love choose to become as approachable as an infant or as plain as bread so that we could draw near to him, know him, and touch him? You see, we Catholics didn't put God in a box. God put himself there for our sakes, and love would do nothing less. And there's nothing more vast or more profound or more beautiful than that. This is Chris Stefanik from RealLifeCatholic.com.

0: Welcome back, Catholic Answers Live. William Albrecht, our guest this hour. We love having William Albrecht here. You can probably tell by the fact that we have him on all the time. And he even comes on like when somebody else drops out and is like, I can't make it this afternoon. Can you get, and that's what happened today. William Albrecht, patristicpillars.com. Thank you for always being so willing to help us out.
1: I love hanging out with you, Si. I love it. Oh, we had a great time talking theology. You know, I love, to be honest, I love talking to all the people that call in. We love them, and we encourage as many people to call in as possible.
0: I'm going to tell you something about many of our listeners, however. They don't know that they have a queen. They think they live in a democratic society, and that means they don't have a queen. They think that they elect their leaders. They don't think that there's any, this whole hour, we're going to tell people, you have a queen. And you need to acknowledge that queen. And if you don't think you have a queen, I don't think you know what's happening exactly. I mean, we say in the Catholic Church, of course, Jesus Christ is the king of the universe. That is, that he's not just the king of heaven. He's not just the king of a foreign place. He's the king of this place as well. It all belongs to him.
1: Yeah.
0: And if he is the king, then we got a queen. Mary is the queen of heaven. So if you've got questions about Mary as queen of heaven, if you want to challenge us on whether or not you've got a queen, and you're like, wait a second, I've got a queen. I haven't been paying attention to her. I haven't been acknowledging her as queen. Well, you've still got time to remedy that situation. But whatever angle you come at it from, 888-318-7884. And William, I know you love talking about Mary in heaven and Mary, our queen. And you know that August 15th is a great Marian feast. We have several great Marian feasts throughout the year. And it's the Assumption of the Blessed Virgin Mary, where not by her own power, but by the power of the Holy Trinity that loves her, she was assumed into heaven. So I want to start with this because I don't think I'm going to get a chance to ask anybody else this in August. We got a busy August, so I'm going to ask you right now, what's the evidence for the Assumption of Mary, especially in the early church? What evidence can you give us that Mary was assumed into heaven, focusing especially on the early church?
1: Yeah, I love beginning right there, right at the end of the New Testament, the final book being written, Revelation 11:19. Is a key text, and it leads us directly into the early church. Right there, St. John on the island of Patmos is telling us that there is an ark in heaven. There is all kinds of noises, thunders, and what have you occurring in heaven, and the temple is open, and there's an ark there. But then immediately, St. John will describe and connect the two images as one image. By the way, the early church fathers viewed that in that way as well. The woman clothed with a sun. Revelation 12:1. Now I'm going to shock you, Si. This may shock you. I've been doing apologetics for a long time, and the one verse that I get challenged on more than any other is Revelation 12:1. More than any other verse. At least once a week, people will challenge as to whether or not that is Mary in that verse. Well, that woman is the mother of the Messiah. Most definitely is primarily Mother Mary there. So we've got a woman there in heaven. That woman identified with the

0: Angel, thank you so much.
1: Oh, wonderful. I'm very, very glad it was helpful.
2: Praise
1: Thank
2: the
1: you.
2: Lord.
1: Thank you, Mustafa.
2: Praise God.
1: The number here is 888-318-7884, 888-318-7884. If you've got a question about the Queen, she's the Queen of Heaven. She's also, she has some other Queen titles. Like, I think she's the, is it right to say she's the Queen of the Church? Is that a title of Mary's? I think that's a
2: Queen
1: title.
2: Of Angels as well.
1: Queen of Angels, yeah. So yeah. If you don't believe it, we'd love to talk with you about it. 888-318-7884. If you'd like a clarification on it, we'd like to talk with you about it. 888-318-7884. Our guest this hour, William Albrecht. 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So help me out, William. Maybe I'll stop saying patristic pillars and I'll say the easy one.
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1: You can find out all what William's up to. 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
6: He begins to knit in this womb a child. Once God has decided that you shall be, you are children of God. Now the pill, oh wow, aren't we smart, huh? Now we not only kill the baby, we're on the risk of killing the mother. But does anyone care? Well, I heard the other day we have too much population. You've already killed millions and millions and millions and millions of children. You got too much population. You're kidding yourself. Another 10 years would just be a lot of old people looking at each other. And you're too old to reproduce. What are you going to do?
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0: Welcome back. Catholic Answers Live. William Albrecht, our guest. Every single line full. I said that and then one call dropped. There's one line open for you to call with your questions about the Queen of Heaven, Mary. We're talking about Mary, Queen of Heaven. Big Marian feasts this month. August 15th, go to Mass. It's a holy day. And what a wonderful day to go to Mass on August 15th, the celebration of the Assumption of the Blessed Virgin Mary. And August 22nd, the Queenship of Mary. Others, look them up. Check local listings, as they say, to find out more. The number here, if you want to talk about the Queen of Heaven, the one, the only Queen of Heaven, Mary, 888-318-7884. Going to the land of clear waters now, Sarah, in Eau Claire, Wisconsin. Awful glad you're here, Sarah. Go ahead with your question.
1: Hi, guys. Thank you for taking my question.
0: Sure.
1: So my husband and I just recently converted

0: send it to you if you want it. All you got to do is give us an address there in Michigan. It's called The Saints Pray for You by Dr. Carlo Broussard. And I would encourage a call back because this conversation is great for us. I hope that it's helpful, at least interesting to you. And we'd love to continue it anytime. William Albrecht has been our guest. Earlychurchfathers.com is his website. It's really simple to remember. Anybody could remember it. Earlychurchfathers.com. Why would a person forget that? William, thanks. I appreciate you stepping in
1: great
0: for us.
1: Great being with you, brother. Can't wait to be back with you, my friend.
0: All right.
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3: Long before I began this project, I was struck by the unlikeliness of this woman as a leader. She had everything going against her. She was poor. Her formal education stopped at high school. She had an emotionally unstable and suicidal mother, a nervous condition, stomach problems. No betting man would have placed money on this woman succeeding. But oddly, it was the pain, the physical setbacks that really illuminated her path and showed her the way, which is one of the first lessons of Mother Angelica's life, one of the lessons it reveals. Perverse as it sounds, pain can be instructive, it can be useful, and at times very powerful.
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8: Prayer doesn't have to be anything rigid or formal. Of course, we have countless ones we can turn to when words don't come to mind. So rote prayers are fantastic, but I also like to pray by listening to praise music, reading the Psalms, and just listening to God's voice. Keep in mind that prayer is a two-way endeavor. Sometimes we think it's just us talking and God listening. 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
10: 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Today we pray for alcoholics. Almighty and ever-living God, we thank you for the gift of life. We pray for those who struggle with alcoholism. Bring people into their lives to befriend and guide them. Heal the wounds of the past and give them gifts of prayer so that they may find their consolation and refuge in you. For our hearts are restless until they rest in you. Heal them in mind and body and soul, giving them freedom from their addiction. Show them the way and lead them to life. Amen.
11: 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The Journey Home is next on EWTN, Catholic Radio for the Philippines.
12: Helping loved ones to return to the Catholic Church. This is EWTN, Catholic Radio for the Philippines.